Does this, therefore, body and mind extinguish or are lost? No, not necessarily. But you'll see the grossest forms only. It needs a very sensitive penetration. Not that you won't see many outside. Again, if you open your eyes from meditation or oneness, you come out, again you see the multiplicity. But that multiplicity will appear to you quite differently than before. You'll see these many points only on the fabric or the surface of the same ocean, many outlets only. As if you have one big pipe bringing water and you put many taps, you'll see some same water coming out. You won't count so many taps. Your realization will remain intact, even though you see multiplicity. That consciousness, light, emerging out from so many points, are God within everyone. Same language, explanation said we change the languages. So do you mean that there are so many gods? No, God is the same one. He's emerging from each tap or creature. You see the oneness, it's not conceptual, it's reality. If you don't feel destruction, maintenance, creation as happening to give you pain and pleasure, you're all joyful within the same whole drama. To maintain that, deeper meditations are necessary. And that is what they call immortality, eternity, infinity. There are no final finitudes, limitations to speak of, to labelize, to categorize. When you come out, this tomato is tomato, potato is potato, no doubt about it. But within that potato, tomato and eggplant, you go deeper and deeper and deeper and deeper, even in scientific way, particles and so on, you find the oneness. At the particle level or subparticle levels, you don't see potato and tomato. Neutrons and photons. Then further gross permutations and combinations make different commodities only. But the scientist who knows the ultimate of those must find not much difference in these things. He knows the reality of them. But while you are in a differentiation or differential levels, you have to distinguish each thing as they are, which is called practicalism, realism. And therefore, to maintain that balance and harmony of living, you conduct dharma and love too. Because that won't give you pain. Dharma and love don't make you hurt. Love doesn't hurt. Is it jealousy, ignorance, hatred, competition hurts? The attachment, the grabbing, the selfishnesses. Those things hurt. Love doesn't. Dharma won't. Dharma will make harmony and balance and peace, prosperity, abundance. What hurts is anti-dharma. If you truly love and beget love, you will not feel hurt. Hurt is because of selfishness, grabbing, and untruth, indiscipline, and greed, competitiveness, jealousy, aggrandizement, haughtiness, willfulness, ad infinitum. Those things hurt. Pride, arrogance, position mongering, domination. So many, I think, things are there.
inferiority complex, superiority complex. These things are it. Where you have dharma as your shelter, love is your anchor, no misery, no pain. These things not only relax you, but they protect you against the odds. If your love is deficient, you'll suffer. If your dharma is less, you'll suffer in proportion to the degree of lessness. So it's not that hatred is a must because you love, no. It's not a must you that quarrel because you love. That's just ordinary poetic language. If you truly love, you won't quarrel. You won't hate. You only hate and quarrel when you're deficient in love. Cannot be because you love, therefore you hate. We may at the most say love and hate game like a hide and seek. But once love is there, hate is not there. Hate is there, love is not there. One side brings the happiness, satisfaction, fulfillment. Other side brings pain, misery, affliction, and so on. But all these both polarities are within the same orbit of oneness. Amazing. When you die, you're reborn. There's no discontinuity. Nor there is vacuum within the orbit. There's no separateness per se. But when you imagine in your mind separateness, some gap, some loss, some missing, you're creating pain. But that's not real. To maintain that continuity, we say, well, you have to take protection and shelter of dharma, the law, the justice. That leads to then some kind of semblance and balance and peace. And then you're going to begin to feel love, which is very, very near to oneness. Through love you reach oneness. Very commonly practiced. Intellectually you don't reach oneness. You discuss and debate 4 hours, 10 hours to be one. Try. Through love you be one. Does it sound good, boys and girls? Right. Leave up to them, those who want to calculate and count. Lovers don't do that. They let go, forgive and love themselves. You don't count and calculate. If that sounds logical and very proper, then we will love. They'll never do it. Whatever logic they, justice they may talk about, so long they are calculating, they cannot love, telling you plainly. Those who love, they don't calculate. Those who calculate cannot love. Or they could intermittently do, love some and then again calculate. Again love, again calculate. And they never get the fruit of the life tested. Love is the dualistic name or term, very akin to oneness. You think God thought over and intellectualized much and then created? I don't think so. I don't think he thought ever. He just loved and created. I think that was simple. After that, now you can pre-calculate or backside calculate. That's, you know, you can do that. Why I did that, why I didn't do that, why should I have done this, why shouldn't I have done that. That you can think any way you like, but then you're missing the love. All the time when you're calculating, you're not loving. Should we be then stupid and idiots and love? That's not the meaning. Love does not make you idiot. On the contrary, I think it chisels and opens you up. I think selfishness makes us idiots. Even at the gates of heaven, the idiots are miserable.
They calculate too much. As if to just to enter the kingdom of God and you're calculating, should I go in or not? Because my ego will be dropped. So there's no worse object than that. They think they are being independent thinkers. I say, woe be gone unto you. You are miserable. You are cursing yourself. Yes, actually self-cursement. Like self-delusion. But they think they are being very wise. Because they can think and they are rational beings. They are understanding something. If they would understand properly, they'll just go in, I think. And would not wait outside like idiots. Sorry. Don't take love, therefore, just a path of devotion or something kind of less qualified beings would do that. As if the intellectual, real, rationalized beings are higher than so-called, simpleton devotional beings. That is their ego trip only. They think superior themselves for nothing. As a matter of those so-called simple devotional beings arrive at satisfaction much earlier and easier than the other section who are still calculating. And getting no taste of the fruit. They only realize that at times when they are miserable or hurt, feeling or painful, then they think there's something wrong. But that also wrong and hurt, they intellectualize. They still want to make some kind of sense out of it. Not because of the lack of love, but because they did something wrong. That's intellectualization. It's why did you do wrong in the first place? Search within and you'll see you lacked love. Had you at that moment been loving, this wrong wouldn't have happened by you. Wouldn't have your love transcended, transgressed all these things. And therefore you wouldn't have done wrong. Your love was deficient. Your prompt intellectualization, and the intellect is a defective instrument. You did wrong. Had you been loving, it would have transcended this right and wrong. You would have done just the right thing. I wouldn't have regretted later on. Analyze any wrong you did and which you understood was wrong. At that point, place yourself back in the past. At that moment, you will see you weren't loving. Definitely. Any of your examples, take back. Yesterday's, today's, 10 years before. When you did wrong, you were not loving. If you were loving, why? Why am I saying this? If you were loving at that moment, where from the wrong you started, that means you would have been near about oneness. And therefore, because of no separation, therefore you wouldn't have greed, attachment, selfishness, jealousy, competition at that moment, and therefore you wouldn't have taken the wrong step. Had you been loving at that moment, you would have transcended the separativeness. You would have just done right. The love stage therefore forms the path of dualism. Little bit after that, oneness is non-dualism. It's not too much difference. So when you come to two and more, the bond is love, and the creation maintained by dharma. When you are only one, you don't need dharma or love either. You are in your bliss. Ego will deny God. Ego will want God. But ego also will keep the God away. It's a jugglery.
Ego justifies egoism, if need be, in the name of divine. But still maintenance of ego, in the name of God. He wants God, but he wants to be he. This is jugglery. Ego separates. And because oneness is not separable, is potentially not. Therefore, ego which separates is conceptual imagination of ego, creates pain. Pain because of missing, because of gap, loss, because of distance. Then me and he is there, me here. That creates distance, separateness, therefore the pain. So who am I, who are you? Go deeper and deeper and find it. When you find yourself who you are, you'll find everybody, everything one. Amazing. What a trick. The more you want to find your true being, the more you lose it. Meaning more you lose yourself as now. When you find true being, you as you who are trying to find out is no more.

taking, though you want to give. But you want to give partially. Mind my words. I could take your heart away, but your portion of heart remains back with you. That's a problem. Not your problem, my problem. And to take the partial heart with me, let's say me here I'm using, not as a person, though. Taking the part of your heart, whichever degree or percentage it might be with me, is more torturous than not taking at all. Yes, sir? Can you divide the heart and keep it at two places? Partly with you and partly with me? Can you do that? Is it possible? Practical? Except in language. And I want to give, but you know, something remains here, but the rest portion is yours, please take it. Language is okay. Factually, it does not happen that way. You'll hear different language from me, okay? But if you want to contradict, please do. But if not, truth must be spoken and must be grasped. From whichever quarters come, truth is truth, okay? If it's not, please contradict it. And then I will learn. How will you divide the heart? Let's not talk about physical heart, even that cannot be divided either. But let's say the heart, psychic portion of it, not the physical side. Let's say the feelings, okay? The heart consciousness, okay? Whatever you may call it. If you have portion with you, you have to keep the whole thing with you. How can you give to God, are you true master, a portion of it? If it was givable that way, it's not like money, that you keep $10,000 with you and give me $2,000. That can be divided. But heart cannot be divided that way. That is why the famous examples have been given, that even if you put one drop of lemon in the whole pan of milk, whole milk goes, you know, so much so that there is one extreme aphorism about it. To get on the spiritual path is to walk barefooted on the razor's edge. Extreme. What does it mean actually, if you analyze it? What does it mean? That you cannot divert your attention from that one-pointedness. If you do, your feet will be cut, meaning you'll be disqualified. That's a symbolic meaning about it. Not really you are walking barefooted on the razor's edge, which means you have to be so one-pointed that any diversion, even slight. Now, if you judge from this formula, how much portion of heart we keep ourselves and give to God the rest? You will see, surprisingly, I'm not being pessimistic, in the majority of the cases, the majority would be 99%, most of the heart is with you, portion you are giving to God, very little. Even if you request him to take away, he cannot do so if you want to retain it subconsciously, which we do, unfortunately, and perhaps that's a safe way. What shall God or your true master do with a partial heart, or 10 or 50%? And how shall we divide? If you have any way to say that this could be done, this way, okay, some portion, you are some, let's be partners, shareholders. There's no stock exchange business in heart troubles. That is why they talk of unconditional love, love thy heart with God with all thy heart and soul. Why did you say? They are synonymous sentences, actually, right from Vedas to the Bible, in between southeast to west, whatever. Same meaning, they are talking the same thing. We give different meanings through caste, creed, community, religion, tradition, dogmas. It's the same thing they're talking about. Give all thy heart unto God. If a razor says, walk barefooted. If you cannot keep away, take a blunt razor and cement it and walk very carefully. It's very comfortable. Now let us judge ourselves. How many of us and how much time at how many places we really give heart to God? You think he would refuse? You think so? What else he needs? He needs cottage cheese or what? Does he need your homes and air conditions and heaters? What does he need?
If we say need, what is the demand of God or need of God? What is it? Pretense apart. That I love you very much, you know? That apart. I'm not judging you personally, I'm perhaps judging myself. Pretense apart. And partial pretense is also pretense, because, as we said in the introduction, if your 20%, 50%, 10%, 30% heart is given to God genuinely, and the rest of it is supposing with you, 60% or 70% or 20%. In that case also, when you say God is your heart, take it. Are we not pretending? Because the portion of it is we are wanting to keep. That's a pretense. We do not see it that way though. We do see in a compromising way. How can I give you whole heart? What shall I do? I have to live my life, I have my relationships, I have my professions, I have my duties, I have my commitments, I have got many experiences of life which have taught us how to behave with my children and others. I have no attachments with children, simply because they want me, I just give them love, God, you are in everyone. Okay, thanks. Most modern epic. It's a 20th century epic, which is mortal, not going to be mortal epic. As the civilization changes, this will lose its meaning. These are not immortal classical epics. You see where we stand? When we use the word harsh word as pretense, I mean it. It would be only 100% when you give to God. Then there's no pretense involved. Otherwise, even 2% cancels it. Because you cannot divide between 2% and 98% of the heart. If there was a way, I would perhaps say differently. It isn't. When you say, take my heart away, please mean it. Excuse me. Please mean it. It will never come back to you. You will be divinized. But all the time it comes back to us. Why? Because he rejects, you think? Is he a bad judge that he rejects your true master or your God? Why does he reject? Because it is not wholeheartedness, because it is not love thy God with all thy heart and soul and mind and mind. Because it is not unconditional. Though sometimes it seems unconditional on the surface mind, but in the subconscious mind it is really, really conditioned. We have the hooks tied up to it. Unless thou shalt do like this, I shall not give the whole heart unto thee. We do not say this because we are polite. But what does politeness count before the God's kingdom? No, truth counts, not politeness. Politeness is a virtue on the way. Ultimately, it's the truth. Why he rejects? Why doesn't accept? Why does not take away all your heart and wash it and clean it and put back into it with the divine rays shining around it as a halo? Do we think why? How to give? Not a question. Say, why does he not accept? Why we do not see the light? Why we do not feel liberated and salvaged? Why do we not get something we are seeking? How much heart portion we are really offering to God? Each one's degree is different, that's okay. Let not each one take the kind of in the equal measure, as I am saying. There are more who have given wholeheartedness or most of it, but even then most of it cannot be divided unless it is total. For perfection demands total heart surrender unto God. What shall you do in the society and the world is not your kind of headache. The one who accepts your heart will guide you what to do. Thy will be done must be understood in its pure sense. Not thy will be done because my will be done too. Not because it's give and take. It's only give. There's no taking business. You cannot take from God because he has already given us. Already given us. Enough, sufficient, more than sufficient. We reject it because we want something else. It's not a give and take business. Only giving, giving, giving and then surrender. Understand giving the heart? You just place it, he will take it, but you are taking it back before he puts a hand on it. We are not leaving it free.
The watchman is going to put the hand on so that I slip back before. We show him that heart is there, God, please take it. And when God refuses, you refuse, I offered it. But what about your inner intentions? What about your motives? Who will judge that? Your inner heart, your inner motives, your inner clingings, your inner truth or untruth. Who will judge this? Not me either. Your God will judge thee, naturally. And His judgment must be infallible. If that judgment is rejection, there must be a reason behind it. If His judgment is acceptance, He knows best. Partial surrender is no surrender, sir. How much portion pretense we have, how much genuine sincerity we have. That's why intelligence is not born out of insincerity. Intelligence is born out of sincerity. Those who are sincere must be intelligent people. They are not dull. Those who believe in blind following may be dull. The sincere ones are intelligent. Do that way, if you don't get peace and light, reject all the spiritual theories. Ask ourselves how much genuine we are, how much pretense portion we have. And that pretense portion then has 1001 branches. That will create pride, arrogance, resistance, rejection, double-facedness, kind of many manifestations which could be called dark. Because of this basic bad seed of pretense. When I talk about sincerity and humility, I mean it. But why do we blame God or the masters? What harm they have done to us? For not doing good to us in 20 years or 10 years or 5 years or 2 years. Why do we blame them? Why do we make them responsible? Why do we not make ourselves responsible in the first place? Why should we condemn Jesus or anyone? Why at all? Why do we feel they must do everything for us, and as if we are just automated machine? As if we do not exercise our free will to some extent? As if we do not mean something in and out differently. As if we have no negativities. As if we have no selfishnesses. As if we have no desire, those motives. Or are we not hiding our true nature and impose something else upon us? If that is so, then why should we make others responsible? Give your heart unto God totally. You'll see the results. You get a divine halo shining around you. Where is the trouble? Where is the problem? With whom? True. It is with you. Then you ask how to give. Another shell over the pretense. We put on shells over shells. But when we come out of shell, then what? You are naked, transparent before God. Here am I. Bad or good or dirty or clean, pure or impure, sinner or virtuous, here am I. But even that should need sincerity. It doesn't take time to be at the God's feet, I tell you frankly. To win over one person, I always repeat this, to win over one friend or a person or human being on earth is so difficult. Win over God is the easiest because He's not diabolic. He's straightforward, simple, truthful. God is light and He means it. Yashi, both. It's very easy to win over God, but we don't want to give our heart. That's the trouble. Scattered, distributed, fragmented into many matters. Portion of it is worship, that's right. But if I were God, I would not be satisfied with a portion of worship, at least not. I would be polite only on the face. Okay, go on doing it day by day. Have some hymns and meditation, chanting, yoga, study, go to pilgrimages, have a guru, and else do whatever he likes to. If you really want to see God, have total heart given unto God.
Otherwise you are insulting or offending God by saying, God, take the heart, but I don't want to give you, in bracket the last portion. It's okay to take bit by bit every year. Okay, then who delays? God is not delay if you give bit by bit. You are delaying the process. Totally you give. And heart won't be taken in the sense as if you will be dead. You'll be dead egoistically. But you'll be reborn into a second birth of Christ consciousness. Haven't you heard these words hundreds of times? Oh, so simple. But where are those who lack the path? That's a problem. Disciples were sleeping in the night. Jesus was praying. Thank Jesus, he was praying. At least he didn't go to sleep. He could have easily gone to sleep. Disciples were sleeping. Which means what? But how much intense they are. You see, how much we really mean it. If you mean it, you won't get a sleep. People don't sleep when they go to nightclubs because they like it. Even if they're whole day tired, they go to nightclubs, somehow they don't go to sleep. I've never seen them this, but I just presume a common sense. When people are enjoying certain things, they don't get sleep. All of a sudden they are alert. Why? Because they like it. Do we like God like that? Or 70%, 80%, 50% concentration love will shower upon daughters, and which is good to love them. In the name of God. Do we have that much attachment, love and liking for God? If you had, you would be blessed. Consecrated in no time. Because God is very simple. He's Bala Bala, I call him. So simpleton, you can really satisfy him any time. You just can't please him very easily, though normally we say it's very hard to displease God, or rather please God. Only because we do not change. Our heart is not pure. That's why it's difficult to please God. But not otherwise. He's the simplest one to be pleased. Now here, he or she, whatever you take it, God, very, very easy to be pleased. It seems to be yojanas away, yojanas meaning kind of billions of miles away as if. You mean it, when you give the heart to God, just mean it, it will be taken. You will be transformed in no time. Dvija, rebirth, you will be born second birth. And whole change comes into human nature. Divinity just dazzles. We're on that fringe all the time, between matter and spirit. We become so materialist, it's hard to be spiritualist. It's the only very imperceptible division between matter and spirit, between human and divine. Emotions apart. I'm not talking about emotional outbursts, but the direct, smart awakening of consciousness. That's why I don't believe in emotions. Those who are emotional are dangerous. I keep them away. Not because they are bad, but because they could be very otherwise next day. So you cannot believe them. God is not something else next day. He is God every day. And so much the qualification for the true masters. Who are true masters or not is not my judgment. But those who are would be the same all the time. You see them differently because you are different. Because you change. So you see him or God changing for you. They are very, very constant, permanent, unchangeables. They are unchanging phenomena. Principle, rather. But how to see that? Cleanse your heart. That's all. You don't need anything else. Other things you may do or may not do is the material. Cleanse your heart, it will be quite different story. You'll be free from jealousies, prejudices, wrong understanding, dullness, inertness, everything. Your appetites, hunger, unfulfilled, dissatisfied things will all remain smashed. Just cleanse your hearts. Where am I wrong? Don't ask God into my heart. If you are not wrong, you would see the light.
To ask, God, tell me where am I wrong? That means you are wanting to shelter your wrongs. If you were not wrong, you would see the light. Wrong here may be synonymous of a sin or imperfection. Don't ask. That's another diabolism. On the contrary, God, I'm totally wrong. Please, cleanse me. When you ask, show me where am I wrong, you're arguing about that. And which God will accept the arguments? God does not know how to discuss. It's only we, men, swamis, discuss. God does not. He left the dirty job on us to discuss. It's a dirty job, I don't like it. But I do it because perhaps I feel He needs me to do it, so I do it. For the rational beings, they need discussion. Okay. Do you think we have to discuss about love and heart and purity? They have to be imbibed, not to be discussed. But still, I do the dirty job. Why? Mind. Rationality. What to do? We do not want to accept our imperfections and wrongs. And say, God, show me where am I wrong. And He can show you 10 things. But then what? Has not God or man or master shown us many times where we are wrong? Have we not understood by ourselves our wrongs many times? What have we done about that? Why do we again react to God or to master as if they are not showing us where am I wrong? How many times they will show us? How many files we'll keep pending and pending and pending? Realize the whole crux of the problem. Only one thing. Am I prepared today, this moment, to accept or be sincere what I say or mean? Just so. If yes, life will change. Life will change. Not necessarily from family surroundings to the ashram surroundings. I'm not saying that change at all. Change of life within consciousness will change. Do it that way. When you offer your heart to God, mean it. That's all. Mean has fun upon the world here. It has 2 meanings. Meaningfulness also, and mean can be mean. The ego. You must mean it. If you do that, He will make you perfect in His own image. Anytime He will make you one with Him, offer your heart. That's the meaning of offering the heart, to be one with Him, no? When you offer your heart to someone on earth, don't you feel that like kind of oneness, which of course again separates by the legal freedom or psychological, some warfare. But with God, with your spirit, with your true masters, if you would offer your heart, you would be one. And when you would be one with Him or her, you'll be instrument of God. Rejection proves that we are not offering that. We perhaps sometimes may mean under the influence of satsang. I've always said that hypnotism apart. When the sun shines upon you, it is not your light. It makes you bright though, but that light is not coming out of you. It's sunshine imposed upon you. That's not your light. But when there is no sunshine, see yourself. Do you dazzle the light around you? If not, don't blame the sun. It's very simple. To win over one human being on earth is a dilemma. For many is a problem. Just please one person. It's so easy to please God. So easy, if you know how to do it. I'm using the word now, how. It's very easy to be seen, only if you would offer thoroughly, unconditionally, without any subconscious hypocrisy or pretense. Harsh words, I agree. But how otherwise you shall see the truth, if you are not frank enough? Politeness, courtesy do not count on the path of truth. They are outer behaviors, simply. Mind has to be

lucidă revoz. God will not pamper you. Grace is quite a different thing. Grace does not go to dull or hypocrite or whoever pretends. You think they can ever get a grace? No, you would not do that. If somebody is hypocrite to you or makes a pretense, you would not give blessing or a grace to that person, would you? You may bless in the sense that he or she may get better, that's all right. But you would not shower the grace upon that. God wouldn't. So accept that way. If you want a grace even of God, that will be very alert and smart and clean and thorough. No pretense about it. The shells must be off. So that cleansing happens very easily. Find favor with God. That's called grace. You tell you, come on child, have it, it's yours. Otherwise you knock and knock, knock and knock, and door remains closed. What have I done, we ask, as if we are really innocent. When do we start seeing that, let me see my wrong, by which these results are coming and accruing to me? Why do I question that? That's sincere. Do that, one or two things only I'm talking about. Just be genuine, sincere, that's all. Let the meanness be transformed into meaningfulness. It may be me even. I'm not separating myself from the mob. The truth is, truth must be understood and seen impersonally, as an ideal, not as a personal some position. Truth is not my monopoly. It is impersonal something, principle, which must exist truthfully and eternally, must be very thorough.

0: sincerity and intelligence. Even if you may not be intelligent, sincerity will breed it. It will make you intelligent. Many sincere seekers, sincere saints and sages were all intelligent people. They were never dullards. Their memory was sharp. They seldom forgot a thing. Because they didn't see two things in one. They were not trying to hypnotize that thing to look something else. There was no intricate designer by them. Once we become intricate designers unto it, we become dullards in the end. As the age approaches, we lose memory, we become dullards. Because intricacy no more works. How many times those complex cobwebs will work? They are their own death knell eventually. Simplicity not. Simplicity is the straight road to mark. By the growth of age, it does not dwindle. Complexities and intricacies do. Because they are just many ways of kind of what we call that when cotton thread gets muddled and you cannot find straighten it, what do you call it? Get jumbled and
1: tangled.
0: Yes. Then we become tangled. Natural memory will be losing. Sharpness will be gone. Incapacities will follow. Certainly, that's the then way of nature. Whichever way the nature, Mother Nature, will take us to. But simplicity is straightforwardness, truthfulness, uprightness, sincerity. We keep us sharp up to the end of life. But most of all, it's not that intelligence is most important, but beyond that, then we come to divine manifestation, which has nothing to do with your age or body, woman or man or sinner or virtues. No caste, creed or any community distinctions in this. Take the truth that way. When you say, God, my heart is yours, please mean it. Other don't say it. Say, God, I want you, but you know, wants to keep back for my daughter, my husband, for my money, for my friends, for my position, for my possession, for my long overdue standing friendships and enmities. Then accept that way. Don't say how to give. When you're ready to give, you won't ask that question. You just give it. The famous word in the Vedas for giving, called from the, that's D, from which the famous word came down. Dhamana, Dhan, and so on, from D, the alphabet D. Simple, it's childlike language. I'm not talking very high philosophy at all. Be childlike, be simple. When you say, you mean it, don't say it otherwise. There are certain things where how could be applied. There are certain things where how cannot be applied. There to put how will be to reject the obvious. The normal aphorism, when you question about the obvious, you are denying it. What is obvious? When you say, God, this is your heart, what is obvious? It means that, no? But when you question it, we are denying it. How to do it is a question. You are denying the obvious. Obvious is to give your heart unto God. Only question could arise, am I doing it or not doing it? I want to do it, but it's not an answer. Am I doing it or not doing it? Yes or no? I want to do it, but no, that's again escape. That's not an answer. That's a saving face, isn't it? It's simple. Make it simple, and you'll see the truth about it. You want to give the heart to God? Give it. Now you see where lies the default. You see the point. God is not rejecting. He's waiting for that. He has no other job. He's sitting on the bank with the boat empty. Come with thy all full heart into it. Thou shalt find release. Come those who are heavy laden and find rest. But in our tiresomeness still, We wish to have rest, but we do not want to have rest. You know, tiresomeness, still we want to prolong our journey, prolong our other, whatever we call it, the world as such. But when you are ready for seeking rest, it's there for you. All the chiropractic beds, the two mattresses piled upon each other. Once you realize that you are heavy laden, you want rest. There's no time wasted by God to give you rest. It's always there, unconditionally, undemandingly. No price tag on it. Price only is your own genuine sincerity, that's all. If it is there, get it. How? Don't ask me, because that comes from within you too. It just arises from you. When it does not arise, feel sure, mind is just muddled. Then you need Ralphins, then you need acupuncture, chiropractor, doctors, Dr. Humble, Dr. Rule, Dr. Intelligent, Dr. Dullard. And you need all those things. Homeopathy. What is the greatest medicine? Those are cleansing processes for the body, that's true. Pour out of what your mind. Which Rolfing you need for the mind? It needs. Body does need Rolfing. I'm not against these things, chiropractor or acupuncture. I'm not against. I have done my body also through those processes. Are you accepting Rolfing of your mind? Acupuncture of your mind? Do it. It's painful. Are we ready to accept the pain for the mind or heart? Or do we shudder at that? Without accepting the pain of heart and mind, no great good can be done. Without the separation of the dear and near ones of attached beings, we cannot see God. That's true. In the clingings and attachments to anything in the world, we cannot hope to see God. That is sure. Once you find God in everyone. That's ultimate. But not in the process. In the process, there is a distinction. This is God, this is the world. Are we attached and clinging and greedy about these things? Yes, then we cannot hope to see God. But God is in everyone. Okay, then first see God. And then you will see in everyone. That's true. We're not rejecting that. But not before it. By imagination of God in everyone, you do not see God in everyone. Of course not. We believe God is in everyone. Kingdom of God is in everyone. But that belief alone does not make us see the kingdom of God. We have to see first God and then in everyone. Before that, there's a discrimination. This is world, this is God. This is attachment, this is love. This is renunciation, this is greed. This is selfishness, this is unselfishness. And so on. This discrimination must be resorted to. By imagining God's formula within everyone does not make us be released. And if we fail to apply this distinction or discrimination, we are bound to remain in miseries. Either way. There is no compromise between divine and undivine. Everything is divine at the ultimate, no? When we realize divine. Everything is divine. Before that, this is divine, this is undivine. You must discriminate. Even though dear and near ones, then what? As if they are more dear to you than God? I should be so. Should your money, position, greed, attachments, clingings and selfishnesses, whatever they are created, may be to a degree, are they greater than God or divine? Everything is God is when you realize God within you. Once you realize God and divine light within you, then of course nothing is to be rejected. Everything is God. Everything is divine. But that realization is the first step. Before you could say that there's God in everyone. Before that, it will be hypocrisy to say this. In the name of God in everyone, we just go on gratifying our attachments and greed. That is hypocrisy. You see the point? Once you see divine, realize, and then it is in everyone, in your wife, in your daughter, in your money, in your position, in your works, in your actions, that's fine. Everything is God's will. But that has to be a realization. Not simply a kind of belief. belief does not make us realize. The realization itself, which is amounting to some success, not the belief alone. When we understand this distinction, we'll begin to discriminate. This is divine, this is undivine, this is taking me to heaven, this is taking me to hell. Surely we have to distinguish that way. Failing which, we'll be in a kind of, what Gita says, in a confused and confounded state, even though we have a beautiful human birth. We'll remain confounded and confused. That was the very question of Arjuna to Krishna. That you, I've heard your wise words, that's fine, but I'm still confused, Krishna. And Krishna smiled, he said, well, you do not believe me. He said, I believe you, but I'm confused. Are you confused because what I say? First he said, I hope so, because then his skin will be saved. But later on when Krishna began to sing his own glory, then he understood that it's his own confusion and confounding something. He was not trying to see or not able to see, I was hiding to see. Then one by one he began to express all those 16 chapters, where Arjuna stood and where the questions came from and where was the blockages and hindrances being, and slowly those were cleansed. And at the end he said, I surrender unto thee, O Lord. Why didn't you tell me in the beginning? And Krishna said, I told you in the beginning, you didn't accept it. You said you are confounded and confused. You didn't want to surrender. First satisfy my curiosity, my intellectual questions. Please discuss with me, O God, because I am born with disgusting parents. That's my inheritance. Rationality was born through them to me, so I must first satisfy my curiosity, because if I do not go through rationality, I am not a human being. The birthright of the human birth is rationality. So I must satisfy that curiosity. Krishna said, okay, fine, let's discuss. Okay, what is your question? And then the whole debate started. Of course, we knew who is going to win in the end. Ultimately, he's the winner. Comes to the same conclusion, transcend all your rationality, thou art nothing. Please, you don't know nothing, so don't ask anything, surrender unto God. And then also human mind, at the ultimate, even at the end portion, will throw that stone at him. Why didn't you tell me in the beginning? What an insult of God. He didn't tell him. He said, open your chapters back, I told you. Oh, I had forgotten about it. That's a sin. Forgetfulness. You ever wanted to save your skin and say, well, you never told me. You never said I forgot it. That forgetfulness. Then you come to realize this, the basic and the ultimate sin, forgetfulness. All the time our heart was forgotten to be given unto God. Anywhere else, yes. That is why the painting. It's very easy. Go with sincerity and genuine approach. If you don't see God, reject all the spiritual theories. It's so simple, so easy. If we just mean what we say, we just get rid of pretense and approach to that. It's a harsh verse, I understand. But we must see the truth. When we say we don't understand, what should be the next question? That we must start understanding. Do we start with the second sentence? Or do we end with the first sentence and I don't understand, finish? Let me do what I mean to do. Do we ask genuinely the second question? Okay, then let me understand. And how that should start to understand, to learn. Open the scripture, the Bible, the Gita, the prophet's words, the holy people's messages. They have taught us many things, all things. If you are ready to learn, it is open. If you are anxious to learn, they are eager to teach. You want to see the light? No. You want love of God? You want to go with God wherever He goes? No. You want to give your heart, body and soul, everything unto Him? No. Just mean it. I'm not giving great formula, just mean it, that's all. That's called sincerity. and see the results. You may not know any technique, doesn't matter. You may not know any kind of references to the scriptures, doesn't matter. And theologically you may be just at zero. Makes no difference in their spiritual realization. You may not know comparative religious or cultural background history. Don't lament about it. Those are created by thinkers, not by sages and realized souls. Anyway, need not worry about those, such kind of ignorance. But yes, we do lament the thing when the heart is muddled, when the heart is selfishness, when its reciprocation and pretense cannot be accepted by its own logic. Very so simple, clean and purifying process. You'll be always with God. God will be with you all the time, consciously. Even otherwise, He is with us. But consciously, awakening. Very, very, you might say, clear vision. You will be with God. God will be with you. You need not just appeal for offer of God. Sincerely offer it, He'll take you wherever He goes. Devoid of selfishness, devoid of hypocrisy, devoid of repentance and pretense. That's all. This is not my religion I'm talking. Is it Hindu religion? Or is it a Christian religion either? It's the same Brahma, same Zion, same Christ consciousness. Different words. Totally the same. They will be talking the same. Message is the same. Advent of God, advent of prophets, the truth is always eternal, same. Nothing changes except our outer phenomena. Once you understand this, just when you surrender unto God, bow down unto God, just mean it. God, take my head, not save my head. Because I offered myself unto thee, God, make me secure. That will be very diabolic. Then we are putting conditions on God that I am giving myself unto thee, make it secure. That's up to Him now. If you are surrendering, it's complete and conditional. Make it secure and secure is His job. That's His business. What He will do, He knows best. We cannot suggest Him make it secure. If He wants to demolish it, let Him. But if He wants to make it secure, fine. So much the best. But we cannot make a condition on God. God, okay, I offer unto thee, but please see, be good unto me. Don't take advantage of my surrender. Such is not the trust upon God. We do not say, I disbelieve you, God, but that's meant by it when I say, God, but be good unto me and don't take advantage of my surrender, please.
1: We are. The next line in the prayer, though?
0: Pardon?
1: The next line in the prayer, thy will be done, give us this day our daily bread.
0: Yes. We are talking about the ultimate enlightenment, not of the bread. But the bread is okay. When you're asking for bread, that's fine. Yeah. But when you're asking about enlightenment, realization, no condition. You see my point? Okay. When you ask for bread, that's fine. Then security you ask for. That prayer is different. When you're asking for salvation, enlightenment, divine light, no conditions. Then I am done totally. Do whatever thou shalt. You see the point? But when you pray for health, food, any other thing, that's a different thing. It's conditioned prayer. But for enlightenment, it has to be unconditional. Thou art everything, I am nothing. Then you'll get enlightenment. Then you want to be one with God. Do not ask anything from God. He knows best. But when you want to remain separate from God and have your security in place, then ask for those things. Fine, I'm not against that. When you come to that final apex of the highest aspiration, let's put that way, then everything is provided by Him automatically. Everything. We need not ask for it. He provides one who creates. That's the unconditional faith ultimately. and gives you not only bread and security, but also gives you divine heritage. That means you really become God as God's instrument. And then that stage of asking for bread or position or security falls way back. Not that it's wrong though, I say it. But when you want to be God, Christ conscious, when you want to realize soul, ask nothing except God. Then He'll make you one with Him, make you God Himself, whether you accept it or not. A kind of hollow, perfect, transparent instrument, a channel. And bread and butter and wine automatically follows you. You see? You didn't ask it that. Follows you. Then you'll see bread is simply a, as if Ramakrishna's at one time repeating, it is your Father. He has created you. He must provide you. You'll see that way. At that stage. Automatically you'll see God is just providing you already. What you were praying for even was only needful because you were on that level. Otherwise He provides. Already He has provided, hasn't He? He is my Father, He will give me my bread. That's Ramakrishna at the time. Not that He is bound to give, but He is my Father, He will take care of me. If I surrender everything unto Him. We are talking from the spiritual enlightenment realization point of view. When you come to the householder's life, a social life, a human life, then yes, we pray for bread, for position, for health, for healing, that's fine. On that level it is okay. Beyond that, when you want liberation, salvation, divine heritage, God's image to be realized, ask nothing. And conditional surrender unto God. With all thy heart, mind and might, surrender unto God. That will give you godliness. And fulfills all the other mundane or human needs automatically. Just taking care of that way. So see the distinction. One does not reject the other. Substantiates it. Also there's a beautiful point behind it. Actually, any religion, including Christianity, when they taught their adherents to pray to God for daily bread and thanksgiving, not only because it was right to do that, but also there's a beautiful point behind it. It also teaches us, trains us to be devoted to God, you see, slowly building up, kind of developing us into the devotion to God. That if we can thank Him for bread, or we be humble before Him and worship Him and pray, slowly melts our hearts or preaches us to be devotional. Through bread though, or through healing, you see. It's not wrong, it's quite right. Slowly, getting our heart out of the arrogance and pride of our self-security, but dependence upon God is a fine step. And that's the beautiful point behind it. This makes us go forward. Other than higher, what we call para-bhakti in Indian language, the direct devotion for God alone, not for anything else. That will be the next step. We thank God for what He has done for us. Not only that, but also what we are. And the next step, that we surrender unto God for what He is. Not what He has done for us alone, but what He is. There lies the whole surrender.

Aspetta. Regarding action, devotion, enlightenment, oneness, conditional love, and all together in one horse before the cart. I hope that's a nice Christmas gift to you.

Much will depend upon how much you practice at home. You have tapes, you have retreats and satsangs, many books and yoga exercises at home, chanting tapes, and some company of your co-disciples. So you have everything you want. Now it's up to you how much you do. Responsibility is yours now. The word responsibility, I found a new definition today all of a sudden while lying down in my bed. That's my meditation posture. When you really feel responsible, that your energy rushes to you and concentration develops. It's a new definition. I thought twice and the same answer came to me, so I'm sure it is right, but you still may think over. When you feel the responsibility of something you do and think or behave, really, genuinely, then you will see that the energy will rush back to you and concentration will develop. Avoid feeling responsibility for which you are responsible. You feel weak, distracted. Now go and contemplate if that's true. In other words, this simple sense of responsibility feeling can make you more strong and concentrated. So feel responsible and practice hard. Everything God is giving you, all opportunities, chances. You have a master, you have a human birth, you have books to read, you have chanting tapes, my tapes, any other books. You have good company of some co-disciples. And also your legitimate rights of enjoying your life too. That's not taken away. Now it's up to you. Miracles won't make you go up. They might entertain you, interest you, but you have to practice now. You are practicing, but more intense, feeling as important as any other material value. Remember one thing always. To the degree you grow, that you shower the shade like a tree. It's not a projection. But as you grow, you give shade. So within you, when you enlighten yourself, that you give light also. Within you only, when you have unconditional love, that outside you love too, properly. Within you, when you achieve peace, that you shed peace to others. It's not a sharing business. I was saying last night, these things have been worked out since ages, have not done anything. Grow in you and you will give the shade and love and peace, everything. That's the only key note to a spiritual emanation that's life divine. No other way it works. You may discuss and discuss and discuss. You may share, you may talk about, you may visit certain things, but cart may be at its own place. Unless you bring horse before the cart. Mind may play tricks underneath. From surface mind, when you remove the cart and put it behind the horse, it may still be cart before the horse in the subconscious mind, which often is. The subtle working also, you have to see by your insight, this capacity will grow in you by being more intense in practices. The more you get serious with practices, you'll go deeper into subconscious mind and your insight will grow, and then you'll be able to catch the games and tricks of your own mind. At that end, there is no humor, there is no joke.
that part of intensity or sobriety is needed. Whatever time permits you, energy permits you, also there's no end to really gathering the energy, because there are practices and practices and way of living where your energy could be inexhaustible. That's the way you eat, you live, the way you behave, the way you think. That makes the difference in energy output. If you do not waste your energy and time, you can work much more than hitherto. So nothing is enough yet. While doing the duties, make course before the cart, and number one is number one. That's very important and only important thing. Number two after 100 will follow automatically. Have that faith and practice. It may take some years, but that's worth spending. If the results do not get better, then naturally you give it up. But so far, even our own, this some years practices, more or less everybody's degrees are different. We have seen many, many people changes of their life pattern, their thinking pattern, their values, to some extent have changed in many, to degree A, B, and C. Likewise, if we grow more intense, things will be still better. This does not take away life from you. You enjoy the life, that's okay. It's worth enjoying if you know how to. Enjoyment is not a wastage, but if you do waste, then you're not enjoying. Then you're doing wrongly. If you are properly enjoying the life, there should be no wastefulness of energy. Spending energy for enjoying in its own regenerating way is not wrong. You knew how to do that.

So increase your practices and balance the three gunas, the sattva, rajas, tamas. Your rest, your works, and your contemplation. Till you touch inside you that spot where from the resource of energy will begin to open. Within you, when light will begin to shine, when you begin to feel blissful, that spot when you touch in you, till then, don't think it is enough. It's not so much how much you have practiced, but how much you have touched or reached there. That there is a spot in you where when you will touch, the bliss, the light, the energy will begin to flow. You have to find it out. By practices, you one day may get there. So see that you save your time, do your important duties, talk when necessary, relate to people where it is necessary, and devote your rest of the time into practices. This, you may wear clothes, colorful clothes, doesn't matter. You attend your marriage ceremonies, friendship parties, that's okay. If you are playing sports, you may play. If you go swimming, go swimming. If you go for hiking or in the wilderness, some kind of picnic in national parks, good. But see that it's not degrading and degenerating. That's all. Avoid degenerating and degrading companies. And sometimes good name of friendship, we degrade and degenerate ourselves and call it freedom of society. Then our energy is sapped and we get exhausted, tired, restless, and many other diseases come to us. Freedom is that which regenerates. I have said this before. The freedom which degenerates is no freedom, that is simply degradation. Freedom to suffer, I don't know whether the right phrase. In the name of good company, sometimes we have to use the conscience whether that friendship is worthwhile for our goal or not. There's no problem, there's no sin, there's nothing wrong in keeping distances or nearnesses according to the choice of your goal. Like a musician would like to keep company with musicians to grow in music, likewise. Those who want to grow spiritually have to keep such company which makes them progress on the spiritual path. Be it your own wife and husband even, discrimination should follow. Without this discrimination, I don't think any scriptures, as far as Indian scriptures are concerned, I've never seen any scripture which suggests indiscrimination in our choices as a seeker. May it be your own relatives or friends. And I've experienced these things long back and seen many hundreds of cases. That's very imperative for the seeker to be judicious and discriminative in company. Those who think they have unconditional love for everyone and therefore no discrimination, they are eating sour berries because they have neither arrived at the purpose goal, nor they know anything about unconditional love. If it was unconditional love they have for everyone without discrimination, they'd be always joyful, always peaceful,
they'll be enlightened. They should ask themselves whether they are so, always joyful and always peaceful at all times and all circumstances. If yes, then no discrimination, sure. If no, they should not deceive themselves. It's one of the very great duties of a seeker. Not to be hateful, but discriminative. Please understand, discrimination, I'm using the word common from conscience. One has to be conscientious. By discrimination, I don't mean hateful or prejudiced or feeling others as inferior. None of those. Discrimination is simply like a scientist goes to the laboratory and what's needed for his apparatus and things, arrangements for his experiment. He has to have those things and keep clean and whatever, sterilize if necessary. If you give them wrong thing or bad thing, they just reject it. That's a discrimination. That's not hatefulness or prejudice or any kind of making others feel inferior. If they feel hurt and therefore think that we are making them inferior, is not true. That's only their resentment. I repeat. When right discrimination is shown and therefore the other party gets hurt, instead of rightly, humbly understanding what it means and take it in a very sensible manner, they, in order to react, show resentment, thinking we are making them inferior. This is simply their reaction, and that's actually not based upon the truth. Unless a person really has prejudice or a superiority complex or hatefulness, then of course one is to be blamed. Otherwise, discrimination as the quality of conscience should not be, without exception, sacrificed by a seeker. If you want to grow, feel sure, the company you keep is one of the most, if not the most important factor for growth. Watch the gardener, a good gardener who takes care of the garden, and see how to take care of the lawn or the plant, how much discrimination he's using, what is good for the plant. That's very important. But when that plant grows to be a mighty tree, then doesn't matter. Then boys climb on the branches, animals are tied up with the tree, then there's no discrimination. Once you get real strong, very powerful, very self-controlled, when you are really your destiny in your hand, then you need not practice discrimination. So long your mind is weak, so long you're not in your own control, so long your mind is not in your obedience, so long you do not guide your own destiny, you must use discrimination. May it be your own relatives and friends or neighbors and others, without hate though, without prejudice, without any resentment or feeling superior. I'm telling these words from experiences, and I think there's no exception. But if anyone has disagreement with it, either question or can practice otherwise, then experiment and see what happens. Then the cow will come and eat out of the plant and don't come and weep about it. Certain attachments make us see the person as if angel, maybe very destructive spiritually. This discrimination is necessary. Those who are not ready will not understand this message. But those who are real sincere seekers may go and think about it. It's very necessary for growth. If you do it without hatefulness and any negativity, provided that. We have experienced these things decades and decades. And these are very seasoned formulas. But see that inside your heart or mind, you should have no negativity or resentment or prejudice against anyone. To protect the plant is your duty. For the growth of the plant, you have to take care of it and avoid the pests, you know,
and some storm or fire. You have to avoid this. Many seekers have pests around them. And when plant to save from pests, what do? Pesticide. There's nothing wrong to save it from the pests if you want to keep the plant. Or sacrifice the plant and give to pests. Hari bol. Then of course, whatever. That pest is my friend, maybe your friend, but it's going to eat you up. Don't hate them though. Half our own would say humbly, be indifferent, but don't hate. Don't get prejudiced. But also at the same time, I would like to protect whatever it is with me. That's my right. Protect my own practices and its fruits. That's everybody's right. Those who are wasteful, degenerating, degrading, God bless them though. Let them work out their karmas. In different way. There is no one way of finishing or outgrowing the karmas. There are many ways. Each one's according to evolution, each one's ways are different simply. What may be applicable to me may not be applicable to you and to C or D. But each one's finishing karmas are transcending and outgrowing karmas or growth of evolution. We have some ways to do. Those who are not yet ready, let them waste and spend the energy and get to miseries and frustrations, and then again realize one day. But those who are a little bit more sensible, they should apply discrimination. And those who are still farther than that, they have no trouble using discrimination because they don't like those things. Mind my words. There are three stages. Those who love to be pigs, allow them to put their nose into drainage. Let them finish the karmas. A little bit more sensible, apply discrimination without hatefulness or resentment, and slowly practice more. Third stage will come. You will by nature don't like things which really are harmful to your growth. Even animals do that. Some at least. They won't eat something which they think is not going to be healthy for them. They avoid such plants. Unless certain animals don't know, then they just put the mouth in some and then get poison oak. But those who know, they don't touch the poison oak. There's nothing wrong in it. If you didn't know and then you put a hand on the poison oak, you might say you didn't know about it, so beautiful plant, attracted, you touch it. But when you hugged it, it didn't leave you, it just remained with you. Such a love sharing. And then you come and complain, that's suffering. Because of not knowing, you suffered. Now you knew it. Why are you touching the oak, poison oak? There's nothing wrong in that. Shouldn't I love all? That doesn't mean you are going to hug the oak, poison oak. You love it at a distance. Namaskar. Namaste. Salute them. How do you do? And he'll say, nice. Yeah, that's okay. Don't hug it. It's poison oak. Even roses, if you see, smell them nicely, touch them, but don't go too far. There will be thorns. There are some flowers who are beautiful, smelly, have no thorns. You can put on your tie and a coat, nice, go and sleep with it.
This is discrimination. Truly understand the word viveka, the conscience, then you will know the value of it. May it apply to your own relatives and friends even. The spiritual growth, there is no partiality. On the spiritual path, there is no partiality. On the spiritual path, there is no consideration of a kind, mine or not mine. This is a discrimination. That whatever among relatives, friends or friends are not known to you, whatever is good for your growth, accept it. Whatever is not, humbly avoid it. When you are a practitioner, a seeker, this is very necessary for you. When you become perfect, realized, then no problem. Again, anything. Even poisoned oak. How will you do that? Don't imagine from this stage. He won't have a rash. He won't get the rash. Meaning dealing with them sinners and low and degraded and downtrodden, their consciousness of the perfect ones does not come down. So at that point you're a mighty tree, doesn't matter. Let the children play on your branches and animals tied up to your trunk. In between the woodcutters come and even cut some wood for their fire. Everything is okay. Till you grow to that fullness, to that perfection, and get that enlightenment, please practice this discrimination. Please understand this. I'm going to think about the legitimacy of this. It will help you. So long you're not hating anyone, so long you're not resentful to anyone, so long you're not negative to anyone. And if you're discriminative, and if the other person feels it, which is mostly likely, allow that stage patiently to carry on. You'll see after a few days, months, that person will come to senses to understand it, that you are right. I've got many experiences. Allow yourself to be carried away by the emotional nature of the other person's resentment or displeasure and change yourself, that is, don't practice discrimination, you will see both of you will be suffering. Again, I'm talking from experience. None of the two will be benefited. May it be your own relative, kith and kin or not. But do it always without prejudice, without negativity, without any resentment, without feeling superior about it. If you can do so humbly, the other person will be benefited in days to come. In the meantime, other person may feel hurt. But if you are sure that you are being discriminative for the growth on your spiritual path, allow the patience and time to drift a little bit. That person very will tell you one day, you are right. These are the words of the sages who have practiced it since centuries and come to this conclusion. As a practitioner and seeker, you cannot grow without discrimination. It's one of the four pillar factors. There are four pillars like that on which the seeker's life should be based upon. Second is self-control. Without self-control, you cannot grow to the goal. Ultimately, control word is not necessary. But on the way, as a process, self-control is very necessary. That when a scientist is in the laboratory, a surgeon operating on a patient, his hands have to be in firm control to do those things. Ultimately, control is not a right word, but in the process it is. There are four pillars on which the seeker's life should be as if on a rock bed founded. One is the right sense of discrimination without prejudice and negativity or any hatred.
Second, self-control without being dominant. And third is negligence, to control, meaning to avoid negligence, pramada. Any negligence of the mind in any respect of your duties or work or thinking or attending or caring and paying attention should be avoided. The self-control, the discrimination, and avoidance of negligence. And fourth, faith in your goal. There are four pillars for a seeker on which you should found your life if you want to reach the goal. If not, do whatever circumstances, and already feel realized soul, God within me, everything is okay as going on, follow that. It won't work though. Faith in the Lord or the goal, discrimination without resentfulness or without any hatred or negativity or prejudice or feeling any superior to others, and self-control without dominating anyone else. Have your own self-control on you and avoid negligence and have faith in the goal. For all these four pillars, the ingredients needed already you have.

expression time is different. So, but in one or the other, scriptures always find these things. And in it, these four things, there's nothing that you are hurting anyone. Except if the others feel hurt for by their own wrong understanding and wrong claiming and demanding. That is their problem. Pray to the Lord, have mercy upon them, for they do not know. What can you do? Can you sacrifice your gold for the negligence and ignorance of others? It will be another blind following the blind. Can you sacrifice your rightful position towards the goal and God for anything nonsense? Sometimes when intellect and mind is perverted, we begin to apply the high virtues to the degrading position. What do you sacrifice for what? We sacrifice only if somebody is benefited by it, no? But while nobody is benefited and you sacrifice, it's a perversion of thinking. I don't think following the degraded one anybody is benefited. At least one should be up. And then if the other party feels hurt, you can sacrifice your spiritual growth for that. And if you do that, in what way you are going to help that person either? If your spiritual growth is obstructed, what can you help? You can only help when you're growing. And help others without being a teacher, unless when you really become full-fledged teacher, then it's okay. Somebody yesterday asked me how to understand this, to help others and not being teacher. Nice question, in a way. And unless you become full-fledged teacher by your own mastery, by your own control, self-control, you become a master, then it's okay. I gave the example. Let's say you're passing through a forest and some other person is stung by a wasp or some kind of bee, and you have certain knowledge of a herb or a plant nearby which might cure it. Go and take that plant or leaf or whatever, or rub it on that wound because you know it, but don't feel that you're a doctor. That is helping others without being a teacher. But when you do become full-fledged doctor, then it's okay. I mean, then you are a doctor, you are a teacher, but not otherwise. Sacrifice is the same thing. We only sacrifice if other person or persons are benefited by it. That sacrifice is worthwhile. And even if you lose, that's worthwhile. Provided it helps other person in growth. But if it does not help other, only because the other person is icky and gets hurt for what you don't know, do not do what you do, and then you sacrifice in order not to hurt person and both are at the lower bottom, has no meaning. Sacrifice has meaning when someone is benefited. This is discrimination. Change your way only if you think it is going to benefit someone. Otherwise, be on your way. Be it be your own relatives and friends and not acquaintances. Go by the judgment what leads you to the goal. Helping others does not distract you from growing, provided you are selfless. Growth on your spiritual path is never obstructed by helping others if you are selfless. But if you have selfish motives of any kind, surface or subtle, then your spiritual growth will be obstructed by getting involved with others. This is discrimination. I may not refer to the movies, but fortunately modern movies, scientific movies are saying certain things like that, which is nice. Help others if you are selfless. Otherwise getting involved in the name of helping others and getting degraded thereby has no meaning. Helping others is very nice, but be selfless.

That's karma yoga. These kinds of discriminations are very necessary. I'm not against the help, but there should be discrimination there too. First, apply to yourself if you have any selfish motive. If not, apply another discrimination that the person who is receiving the help, will it benefit him? Or he's just asking for that? If you think yes, he or she is going to be benefited, do it selflessly. Don't get involved. If you get involved in that, you are going to fall into rut and will burn your fingers and come out one day suffering. After this, you begin to practice self-control. After the discrimination. Self-control begins with one's own mind. See which are minus or weak points in your mind. Be aware of those weaknesses. Honestly and sincerely accept the responsibility of those weaknesses. This is step-by-step details about these four steps, four pillars. Begin to observe, after having applied discriminative faculty, begin to observe the weak points about your mind, but you need honesty and sincerity to see them. And take the responsibility. Don't blame for your weaknesses on anyone else, past or present. And when you begin to be responsible for that, and you are observant sincerely and honestly, and you know that you are culprit for those things, you'll find that you have neglected many, many, many things. Many worthwhile things you have just ignored. God gave you many times on your way in your life, you ignored them. Many situations came to give you the best that you neglected to pay heed to those things. This makes you then more attentive, more careful. Thereby, when you become more attentive and more careful, your energy and time are preserved. This preservation of time and energy, when you begin to gather, by not being negligent anymore, by being observant of your weakness and taking responsibility, you'll see that your faith in the Lord grows. Without that, no, pious platitudes. A person who is negligent, person who has no self-control on one's own, person who is careless and indiscriminate, can't have faith in the Lord, even if they say it. Those will be hollow platitudes. Those who are weak in mind, negligent, indiscriminate, can't talk even about faith in the Lord. They're just not qualified for that. If I put the faith in the fourth number, the scriptures, the Shankaracharya, that without having attained some kind of control over yourself, some kind of discriminative faculty exercised, and some kind of sincere observation of your weaknesses and then taking responsibility for yourself, without these three, your faith will be at the lowest. And then when faith, if not in full, at least to considerable degree, is established in you, then you'll begin to practice real, like a great scientist. Then you'll begin to reach the mysteries of nature and inner domains of God's kingdom. So once you get equipped with these four things, if not fully, at least to a considerable degree, God's attention comes on you. Somehow His gaze falls on you. He loves all, but He may not look at all. If God's attention comes on your head, then everything is done.
To draw his attention, these four things are necessary. No, I believe in not. I believe in especially discrimination, to have a tactful manner. You need not tell everything. You just keep away such a way, you have to arrange yourself such a way. If the other person really catches your neck to explain something, then you may say our interests are different. Now, what language you should use, I don't think I can mechanically teach you words, but you have to see the situation, type of a person, what you should say. I think you have to be kind of creative in that. But roughly speaking, you see, all persons are not same, so naturally there could be no one answer to all types of people. You have to see what kind of person it is. Supposing that person is really a dog type, you know, and doesn't listen to the language of sensibility and cultural wording, and your patience is exhausted, and you tried your best, and still the dog doesn't move away, then you have to use harsh, some frank reply, please leave me. You see point? But if the person is sensible, cultured, you know, you explain in your own way, say, look, our interests are different. I want to attend to my job. Don't say your vibrations are bad and all that. That will be real hurting. No, just say, well, you are you, I am I, we met somewhere, became friends, now. Now, I don't think any one answer can be suitable to all people. You have to see the type of person, situation, but supposing any time you have a situation, a person where you have no answer what to say, you can phone me and I'll teach you that time what to say. Just tell me who is that person. Long distance phone, that's all. Or a letter. Suppose if you fail to get the answer. You see, you apply different things with different people. You have to be that way. There's no mechanism, rather one monotonous mechanism about it. In the same situation with 10 people, I may have 10 answers. In some, also, in some cases, maybe just keep quiet. If it doesn't work, politely some other way. There are ways and ways, but now, particular situation when you arrive, you know, you can discuss, consult with me again. But inside the heart, you should have no hatred or resentfulness or negativity. That's a very important point. There should be no hatefulness. And it works between husband and wife also. I've given sometimes consultations like these. They really have worked. And then, after some time, peace comes in anyway. One or the other person comes to senses. But if you allow the other side to do as one likes to do and you don't apply discrimination, supposing, then you will be the complainant after some time that you're not able to meditate, you're not able to do this, you're not able to do this, you'll grumble about it. Or I want to do it, my mind is weak, my mind is that. Now, we cannot blame everything to the company, but that's one of the ingredients I'm talking about. Your failure and success, you cannot put on the shoulders as a responsibility of someone else, though. But this is one of the very important points, that's all. Even, leave aside the spiritual path, but in your own music line even, supposing if you are a serious, more serious musician, eventually, you will see you won't like any of the company but our musicians. You'll see this. Except are those who really encourage your music. For example.

0: Your garden plant. Okay, let's take this example. I know I've given you the answer, but let's elaborate. A gardener is taking care of the lawn and the plants. Somebody is coming and hurting the plant. What does a gardener should do? What should he do? Just tell them your vibrations are offending the plant? What did he say? Sir, don't do this. You're not supposed to hurt it. Or you put a gate and write, no admission without permission. You do that, no? In material plane also you do that. There's nothing wrong. So long you're not proud, so long you're not hateful, so long you're not negative, to do this is perfectly all right in God's eyes, if you believe me.
1: Whose vibrations maybe affect us.
0: Right.
1: Is there some sort of auto-suggestion?
0: Yeah, there is a way, only it will take a longer time simply because the situation you are describing, which is true though, many people have that situation, is linked with another factor which you might remember though will help you. There nothing or no situation you are handling which is not your karma. According to your karmas, you have created the situation that you have to deal with those people in spite of those vibrations, and you probably can't avoid because that's your situation. But no doubt you have created that by your own karmas. If you believe, rather agree with this, there are two then remedies. One is either to change the situation by changing your karma. But if that's not immediately possible, then apply the karma yoga. Only there are two remedies. While dealing with them, inside be so selfless that their vibrations don't affect you. Practice this way. This also needs practice, you see, because you'll be carried away by their vibrations till you get so shielded against that and create an energy field between you and them. Karma yoga helps, or change of karma helps. Either way. But in your work, job, situation, that's not so bothering actually as in your own personal relationships. Let me repeat it. The business and the job connections are really not so degrading, even if their vibrations might be very bad sometimes, as in your personal relationships. Because in personal relationships, attachments, you are more deeply involved. Therefore, the bad vibrations of your customers or co-colleagues or co-employees and so on is not so degrading because you just leave that job there and come back. It may bother you for some time though. But because you're not personally involved so much with them as an attached other persons, therefore it does not take roots in corrupting you. Even then, karma yoga has been suggested that while dealing as a duty, selflessly deal with them. That's your duty. If it's important, you have to do. But when I was talking to them, that was only when they just waste time and energy in gossips and just relationships which have no meaning. They're not even business contacts. They're not even employee contacts. They're not even customers and shopkeeper contacts. You know what I mean. They just waste time and energy. The negative atmosphere and gossips. I'm trying to just say that, avoid that at least. So then when it comes to business circle or your commercial jobs and shoppings and things like that, that is not deeply involved. You're not deeply involved into those relationships. Therefore, even if the corruption does take place, it doesn't take you time to shake it off. So the remedies are two. Either change the karmas which have created that situation so that your situation changes, but if that's not possible immediately, then simply be selfless, perform your duties. Inside, keep no motive and deal with them. That way also you shield yourself. These are all necessary for the seeker, for the process on the path. Please don't misunderstand this. These are not ultimate virtues. These are not the ultimate virtues. Ultimately, we have to outgrow these things too. But for the process, for the seeker, these are very necessary.
1: You mentioned changing your karmas. Could you elaborate on that a little bit?
0: The work process he has, a duty job, if that is involving you into those bad situations, change the job to some better job, where supposing atmosphere is better, like that. Actually, I'm just remembering now the quotation in Gita. It is said, according to the atmosphere which is congenial to you, even if it's not very prosperous for you, or you cannot do it perfectly even, better do that which is more congenial to you than if you were doing something else which you could have done perfectly but was detrimental to you. These words of the Gita. And that's up to you to sacrifice there, you know. Let's say a certain job pays you more and atmosphere is bad for you. Certain job pays you less, but otherwise is okay for you. Now, depends whether you're choosing materialism as a goal or spirituality as a goal. Depends upon you decide, therefore that sacrifice of karma is needed. But if that's not immediately sometimes possible or it's difficult to do, or for any reasons you don't want to do, at least wherever you are, be selfless. So that when you come home and take shower, at least some sins are washed or right away in the bathtub. Then the rest see the face of your honey, if you have honey. If not, take the honey bottle. Have one spoon with pure water and something, drink it and say Om Namo Swaha, and it's all right. Apart from these two remedies, I have no third remedy except the weakness of again following the same rut and get suffered. Third remedy is no remedy, that's failure. Of your own path, you slip your own path and no way the other person is helped. In no way. I've gone through friendships, I'm telling you frankly. I've gone through the life of a seeker.
1: Swamiji, with self-control, after you developed the responsibility for the weakness of mind and identified it, all the way back and forth. What's the next step?
0: For?
1: The weakness of mind.
0: Oh, then auto-suggestion, practices, prayer, satsangs, these things I've been saying, they'll help you. Auto-reflection.
1: With that particular weakness.
0: Well, then you had consulted with me. Particular weaknesses, yes. That's why you have the Master. No? Master is just not to be worshipped. He's there to help you. So when particular weakness, how to eradicate, you consult with me. Any weakness. If you get the answer from within you, so much the better. So much the better meaning, then, you know, you are getting so soon, right away there. But if not, later, long distance phone call, or prayer in the wilderness, Guruji, please hear me. Your dear one girlfriend hears you very soon, from 100 miles. Just call her, she'll phone you. I was just remembering, honey. Why can't you do that with your guru? If you get the answer from within you, fine, you know, that's nice. But if don't, call your master. Through prayer, through phone, through letter, through visiting, interview, there are so many things available. And if I see that you need me, I'll respond. If I see no, you're not ready, your heart is not open, you won't receive it, I may not respond. Understand that time that you're not ready. that your heart is not open. You are asking for the particular weakness to be eradicated, but you are not asking with an open heart, so I may not respond. But if it is really you open and you will receive, feel sure when you come one step forward, I will run 10 steps, or more even if needed. People think if it's 12 steps, then what? I run 12 steps, of course. If I see that your heart is going to accept it, that you are sincerely open, then I'll run. I will put no conditions. I'll charge you nothing for interview. But if the heart is not open, you are not ready, I may not respond. Because it will be futile anyway. You'll be giving verbal answer what you should do, and it won't happen anyway. If you're not open and ready. So therefore, I would not waste that energy that time. I'll keep quiet, I'll send you an apple as a blessing, and that's it. But when your heart is open, you're ready, ask. I'll be more eager than you to help you.
1: Let's say a certain flower that after a while the properties will come to you. It's easier to be able to see God in someone else. And when I'm meditating, if there was something, maybe that would limit it, but being able to focus on seeing God in yourself visually. Right now I don't see light.
0: Right. The first part I'm not buying, no, that it is easier to see God in others first. And if it is easy for you, relatively, I'm simply asking you, have you done or are you going to do about that even? When have you done that? When you have seen God in others?
1: To know that God is there.
0: No, that's not knowing, no. That's believing. Unless I don't know English. Believing God in others is not knowing God in others. Apply the discrimination again.
1: And what about for visualizing God in yourself?
0: That's fine, no? What's wrong there? Try that, no? You'll see Him. But if you want to visualize God in others, okay, let's just start with that too. Do it, no? You said you know God is in others. I say you don't know. You have any? You don't have any point about it. You have heard it, you have believed it. It's not knowing it. Knowing will be to see. Have you seen God in others? Then you don't know. If you knew, even that very question would arise, and probably you would have no questions. First to believe, you have heard, is a step though. Then to know, before that is to practice many things, to purify the heart. When the heart will be pure, you will see God whether within you or within others. It's easier to go within yourself than trying to see God in others because your own person is so intimate and near to you, your own being, that's easy to handle than some others. That's your own being, you see. It's easier to handle, relatively speaking.

0: putting the horse before the cart and sort of making the goal your primary aspiration, is there still a viable concept of Dharma involved?
1: Yes, definitely. Because till you are enlightened, till you become enlightened or perfected, in between you have a dharma. Dharma meaning righteous duty. In between you have to do something, no? Till you get fully enlightened and perfected, you have your duties and responsibilities and obligations, commitments. Those you perform with dharma, that is lawfulness or righteous sense of duty, that you have to do anyway. Let's say, assuming I am not enlightened, or assuming I am enlightened, both ways. Let's say, take this as non-realized soul, but very great, or whatever. In between, let's say I am lecturing to you. I am doing my duty. This is my dharma. You understand what I mean? But assume if I am enlightened being, then I am free of duties. I am doing this as a natural, spontaneous creative something. Did you catch it? Then I'm free from dharma, though I'm doing the same act. So putting the horse before the cart, if you have perfected yourself and become enlightened, then you're free from dharma. You just creatively create, spontaneously, you're liberated. So, but if you're not yet perfected and still you put the horse before the cart, you have your obligations, commitments, duties, do in a rightful manner, lawful manner. That's called dharma. And that, why this is so? Why not adharma, meaning lawless, unrighteous? Because then that will degrade you downward. Rightful dharma will finish your karmas, rightful actions, lawful actions, righteous way of living, will finish your karmas and thereby you will get to liberation. But if you go by way of adharma, lawlessness, unrighteous, selfish and so on, then you're degrading and increasing more karmas, therefore you don't get perfection or deliberation.
0: So it doesn't necessarily have to be one specific thing. That's what I've been working on.
1: No, yeah, right. It's nothing have to be specific except that it should be according to your natural inclination. And find out the atmosphere accordingly. One more thing, if you fail to find according to your inclination and according to the atmosphere, we say only your past bad karma. Something like that. What can you do? Pay off the price. Pay off the price for your past deeds. There's a way if you take it. It's there. Of course, if you believe my words. Go outside the way in your own diversions. Assume the responsibility. Then go anywhere you like in a hell even. Take the responsibility, go anywhere, do anything. There is the way. Follow the way, you will be liberated. I think here ends our retreat, except the lunch. I hope everybody got something. Okay, thank you very much.

God the creator, and he created the creation. If I put a very imaginary question, did God create in order to help the creation? We'll come to the human life slowly. Did God create in order to help the creation? This was his will to create. Did he do that to help others? And there were no others whom he would help after creation. What did he do actually? We are not judging him, but let's apply that to ourselves. When we create a family, did you really create to help those souls to come in on this earth? Are we just created? Now, it's a philosophical question, but use the imagination what I'm implying. Did you really start creating, or procreating rather, in order to help those souls to come into life? Did you really think like that? How many of you? Didn't you just do it? Then the creation happens. What I'm implying is, were you not one and then two and then many? Did you not start with yourself? Let's apply to the spiritual growth back now. If you were to meditate or pray, go within to find the kingdom of God, wouldn't you thereafter create accordingly out of your kingdom of God? If it's not clear, I'll make it more clear. Let's go back to the example again. When you were one and then you became two and then you became many, and three, four or whatever, didn't you do that from what you were, where you existed, as you, as a person, whatever your qualifications, attributes, disqualifications, right and wrong, plus and minuses were? Didn't you start with what you were, as a wife, as a husband? If you were to go within, to touch the kingdom of God, to touch the light within, the spirit within, and then you create or you live, you manifest, you project yourself into your whatever life it is, won't you radiate the same thing you have, the kingdom of God? It's a conclusion, but I'm giving you the first question. Don't you create out of what you are? As an artist, as a cook, as a laundry person, as a clerk, accountant, typist, manager, carpenter, don't you do what you really know from what you know? If spiritually you would grow, touching the spirit of light within and kingdom of God, would you not project that as per your capacity, the qualification, outside unto others? It's very logical, very natural, and that's the way only you could do. If we are ignorant, we'll create ignorance and radiate ignorance around. If I don't know, I cannot give to others. If I'm not happy, I cannot radiate happiness. If I have no peace, I cannot give you peace, at least communicate. Can I give you peace if I am disturbed? Can I give charity if I am a pauper? Can I give you love if I have not attained love within me? And so on. Can I really help the destitute and the weak and helpless if I am a weak person? Can I not do only when I am strong? Strong meaning the courage, the strength. Can I be sympathetic and compassionate to others if really I am in misery?
try to understand me, that I cannot give out of what I don't have. Going within, and I purposefully refer to the Bible so that you don't feel it as oriental. Kingdom of God is within you. Within, word is there. We have been habituated to call certain religions Eastern, certain Western, and probably geologically it is true, but realistically it is not. I'm jumping to the 21st century meaning of religion. But look at it. There's a common saying, you may be born in the church, but don't die in the church. These are not my words. Christians have said it. What does it mean? Christianity wasn't born in Europe and America. It was born in the Middle East. We've forgotten it. I'm not saying it's Eastern religion. Question is the religion confined to the boundaries it is born? Not necessarily. It could travel to Europe and America, right from the Middle East, Jerusalem, Bethlehem. Is the religion such a geologically limited conception that just should stay there and die there? No, it's the truth. Religion is the way to the Lord. It's for everyone. Apart from this distinction, going within, what's the science behind? What Socrates would say, know thyself. If I don't know myself, how can I know you? And if I don't know you, how can I help you, not knowing what you are and what you need or don't need? Like a doctor. If you didn't know what's wrong with the patient, if you didn't know the physiognomy, if you didn't know the science of our body and the disease and the cure, how could he help us? Can a patient help the patient? To an extent, yes, to the point the patient knows. Not beyond it. Let's come down now to the family context. We try to help our children in many ways. Food, care, love, education, school, when they are sick, in their fun, in their weeping, in their whatever. Right from diapers to the end. Don't we always help our children to the extent we know? Can we help anyone else beyond what we don't know? Can you give some things to somebody if you don't have it? There's a very basis that within and without, the way we divide is the first fallacy, I think, that if my inside and my outside world are two different regions, I think I'm making the first mistake, that I don't see the joint. I don't see the connection between within and outside. This is me within, this is without, as if they're two worlds separate. To us, this is the very starting of ignorance. If my heart is open, my love is within, I have got peace, then only without, in my outer life, I can radiate and give those things and communicate. If we see the connection of God within, Creator within, and the creation, then we'll, I think, eliminate at least 90% problems. One of the sayings commonly have been heard, the cause for pain is a separation from God. God, if is within, is separation from within. Not knowing within, who am I, or my spirit and my light, I'm trying to solve outside. This is the fallacy. Nothing Occidental and Oriental about it. If you know yourself, you know everything. Greeks, Socrates, is not Eastern or Oriental philosophy. It's quite Occidental. I could go on referring to the religious books to give you the support of this, but that will become too philosophical. We could use our common sense. They say the time you are in peace at home and your children are bothering you, just take the negative side. They are bothering, jumping up and down, they're doing what you are telling them not to do, and what you are telling them to do, they don't do.
they go on destroying or fighting or disturbing the peace, or let's take that negative side first. And you are trying to control them, you're trying to make them keep quiet, you're trying to help them, and you get angry. Now, when you get angry, are you really adding fuel to the fire, or you are quenching it? In other words, if you have not achieved peace within or control over your anger, can you really help them keep quiet? But if you are peaceful, if you can keep your relaxed attitude, poise, if you have control over yourself, then only you can do something for the children, they'll hear you. Otherwise, your words will have no strength. If you get angry, if you get real negative, you're not going to control anything. You're not going to give them anything or help them, because you have not achieved it. This is exactly what the spiritual growth means. We'll see how we could do this in this world. That without this inner knowing, who am I? One person, me, myself, I don't know. My total root, my total truth and reality, my real consciousness, a light and a spirit, if I don't know, I really can't help others and awaken others or give peace or love or care and share. We can do to a limit, to the point we have achieved. What we are not, we cannot do outside. This is a very good logical maxim. If we believe this, then awakening within our own light and consciousness cannot be called selfish. On the contrary, that's the most unselfish, since you are going to give to others. Otherwise, you'll give anger to others, clashes, quarrels, negativities, resistances, because those are things we would have without a spiritual consciousness. Without the God awakening within us, we are going to be very limited in our approach to relationships outside. It's all spirituality is about. Many years back, I think many of you remember, I had said spirituality is an art of living. If spirituality is not applicable to life, it has no meaning. Then it's a philosophy. If we understand this, then working on ourselves is the paramount duty of everyone, and then you give to and radiate to others. Like, if you don't go 16 years about or more to school and college, you're not going to be educated. You cannot work in any office, any business, or as we believe that without going that for education, we cannot have a good job, we cannot take care of the family, we cannot earn money as if. So those 16, 18 years we go to school and college, would you call we are being selfish? Since you are working upon yourself only and spending the dad's money or mom's, you know, and at that time you are not productive. In other words, we are selfish at that time. Could you call that? Society wouldn't accept that version, that a boy or a girl going to school and college is selfish. Now, education, therefore, for you, by which you will educate yourself, how can that be selfish? Why we apply these double standards to academic and spiritual education? When it comes to mundane education and this academic education, we don't call them selfish. When it comes to spiritual education, we happen to term it as if selfish, doing for yourself. Now, it's not like money you're taking of yourself. It's not like position. It's not a possession that you are just holding on to, you and you're selfish. Spiritual awakening, spiritual education is not individual. On the contrary, very word spiritual means expansive, liberal, and for all. Spirit is within everyone. This being true, when you are trying to approach your spirit within, to find the kingdom of God within, kingdom of heaven within, is for everybody, so it's not selfish. Selfish is you have it and somebody else loses it, or somebody else doesn't get it. That's selfish. But if everybody can get it without anybody else losing it, how can it be selfish? I'm putting very logically, and if you have a question, bring it up. And if you have attained your touch
with the Spirit and God within, and then you relate to your wife and husband, your children, your uncle, auntie, cousins, cousin sisters, neighbors, and the countrymen and other fellow human beings, then won't you really unlimitedly radiate that kind of power, power meaning strength, the spiritual light to everybody? It's not limited. If it were limited, somebody losing for you, then you're selfish. Everybody can have it without anybody else losing it. That's the most unselfish way of living. Some have called it New Age, Golden Age, God's Kingdom, 21st century. They can refer like that. Whichever way we use the wording, it will more substantiate the life, reducing the disease, reducing clashes, separations, divorces, and let me interrupt myself. One of the definition or the requirements of religion is unity. The more you feel unity and harmony, more religious you are. I'll put it other way. The more religious you are, the more unity and harmony you should achieve. The more irreligious we become, the more mundane we become, the more disunited and disharmonious we become. If this is true, the factors of disunity would cause that we are not religious. Quite an abrupt conclusion. Whatever makes you more unified within you, harmonious outside, will show that we are religious. This is called unity of spirit. That when we unite in the spirit, you touch your spirit, you find more unity into the world, life, family, children, relatives and the neighbors. More disunity, more separations, the more divorces, the more disharmony and so on. You'll find is a sign of irreligion where we don't know that where we are going. Family clashes, disharmony of children and parents, or husband and wife, or brother and sister, and so on. If you're accepting this maxim, you'll understand the very fundamental law of religion, and that is universal. That there's one God, we're all His children. We are related to each other, not without God, not without the Creator. What we call, or I call, the point A. That when we live B to C, we are going to bound to end into separations and clashes and quarrels and disharmony. When, like a triangle, we live B to C, joining with A as an apex, calling the Lord, the Spirit, the Master, whatever light, then our life is fulfilled. That's religion. That A point is within you, within everyone. If we understand this, then working on yourself through prayer, meditation, yoga, or whatever practices cannot be selfish. On the contrary, you're trying to find unity, trying to find the very, very fundamental core and the sense which is in everybody. This is exactly spirituality. Now, I'm jumping to the second now step. How shall we reconcile with our time and energy available, doing all the duties and obligations and commitments, and at the same time we grow spiritually? One counter question is this. When you are working for your body, let's say when you are sick, you go to doctor, you have medicines, you do exercises or jogging, or some kind of jumping, and you are paying attention to your diet, to your sleep, in order to be better healthy. Shall I call it selfish? Because you're doing for your body. But we don't accept that way. Because if I don't do for my health, how can I serve others? Right answer. If my body is not healthy, how can I help others? Same thing. My heart and mind are not healthy, how can I help others? To have a sound mind and sound body, we have to do certain exercises and practices. And to achieve that, we have to have time and energy. We have to divide our time and energy in such a way
that we could balance this. This is a real term, balancing the life. That's a true religion. That if you could, part of your time and energy, give to your God, give to your practices, give to your contemplation, relaxing, going within. The rest of the life and relationships and works will not only be fulfilled better, but you will feel satisfied. The problems, disharmony, clashes, separations and fightings, even among themselves. Let's suppose you don't meditate, don't go within, don't practice. Do you think you will remain in harmony, love and unity with each other? We fight it still anyway. Avoid this disharmony, quarrels, disunity, these misunderstandings, confusions, perplexions, and fight of selfish ends with each other and ignorance. Avoid this, the holy spiritual training is about. To make your husband and wife, the parents and children, neighbor and neighbor, brother and brother, countrymen with countrymen, fellow human beings, to come into love and harmony and peace with each other is the goal of spirituality. But since we have forgotten that, we just jump upon the hearsay statements, maligning the going within as if, you know, something pagan, an occidental, very modern. One out of every two Americans is divorced. Do you know that? Yeah. When I first came to America, it used to be one third, 33%. Now, at least 50%. Would you say, just even in blind assertion, is a growth of religion or a lessening of religion? Is it more selfish or less selfish to be having so many divorces? I'm not touching new topic. I'm sure every evangelist is touching this point. One is divorce, another is AIDS. These are two hot subjects right now. Yeah, if I don't touch those two, you know. I'm not referring to modern. And this is happening in modern times, 1987. Not 1570 yet. I'm not going to condemn the society because, how should I say, let me say it more expressed way so that you feel happy. Because I love them so much, I don't want to condemn. Little reference is enough. If I don't refer at all, they'll think they're golden, which they are not. That's the problem. So I have to refer at least, but not condemn. I'm not saying all those will go to hell. They are the already suffer, why we have to contain them? Divorce is a sense of unity or disunity? Very simple question. Barring exceptions where it is due, where it is okay, where it's logical and appropriate, that's fine. But as a common rule, no. To fall sick, so many diseases today, is a sign of growth of religion or degradation. I'm not saying religion to be synonymous as if regular church going or temple going, they're separate, but truly religious in the heart, where you really keep God before you daily and you do your works and live and relate to people. That awakened religion, that living religion, that where a point of the triangle is before your focus in day-to-day works in your life. To achieve this focus, that concentration upon your Lord, you need practice. And for practices, you need time and energy. Save that much time and energy, which is enough, even 1 or 2 hours daily, more the better. But we have 24 hours. We have divided, at least. God didn't make 24 hours. He made day and night. He made the sunset and sunrise and between sun going over the zenith. We divided that whole thing astrologically, astronomically, geologically, physically, scientifically into 24 compartments. That's our division. And on that, to remind ourselves there's 24 division, we created watches and clocks. That's fine. But these 24 hours, that's the whole thing God has given day and night. Within that, if you had one child, it still would be 24 hours. If you have 4 children, it's still your 24 hours. How do you do that? 24 hours for one child, 24 hours for 4 children. How do you take care of them all within the same time limits?
You go 8 hours to business or

I jump to the maxim, where there is will, there is way. How can you not spare 1 or 2 hours for spiritual practices if you mean to do it within 24 hours? In a way, I'm challenging, sure. Because our minds have become habituated in jumping upon hearsay statements, I have no time. What you are actually saying, you're not interested in it. If you are interested, you have time. If instead of 2 children, 3rd happens to be born and 4th happens to be born, still you do take care of them in 24 hours, or God gives you 48 hours for 4 children, how do you do that? Don't we adjust? That's the word. Don't really we adjust, in other words, balance, whatever it is, within 24 hours, if we choose to, if we mean to, don't we? Regularly, how 3 meals come on the table. I would get tired. But with some, daily, going in kitchen, arranging 3 meals, it's just a matter of course, get up and do it. Exactly. If we mean to go within, if we mean to grow spiritually, if we mean to awaken light within, if we really mean to touch the feet of the Lord, really want to be sublime, if we really want to be tender in love of God, without any reservations, resistance, without any apprehensions and disgust, mistrust, I think we can do within 24 hours. Without hurting our children, parents, wife and husband. Only thing is, somebody may not like what you're doing. My counter question, again challenging, is, does somebody else really like everything else otherwise you do even anyway? Why can't you tolerate this much? For the Lord's sake? I put it in a very simple language so that I'm trying to avoid the philosophy. We could easily refer to the Bibles and the Gitas and Dhammapadas and so many scriptures, and they are not wrong either. But probably that has become so traditional hearsay that lost its efficacy for us for the time being at least. Not that the scriptures are wrong or something. What if you are meditating or praying and somebody doesn't like it, or may even tease you, may taunt you? Here comes a holier-than-thou guy. And if you are so holy, why do you do such and such things, wrongs and things? Well, at the most humbly just say, I'm not perfect yet. Just have patience with me, I'm not done with God yet. Why can't you humbly say that, honey? Just have patience, I'm cooking now. Just you said you want two eggs in one omelette. I'm just doing that. A lot of time. If you wanted 1 egg, it would be soon. And then you want bacon and ham and all that together to come, waffles and things. How do we tackle children, husband, wife, relatives, otherwise when they question us on and on? You are seeing channel 13 and he wants to see channel 35. How can you see 2 channels? So you buy a small TV for the child and the room. Don't we tackle all these problems as they come up? Why do we think the problems on the spiritual path are colossal, that we cannot touch and solve? Few things only heart needs. That tenderness, that melting point for God in love. What are conditions? Healthy, unhealthy, people have major problems, minor problems, clashes. If you just could be humble, relaxed, tender, love, you could let go of anything. Somebody insults you, questions you, humbly replies something. Otherwise, what if a person disrespected you? But they disrespect so many times. Even in other cases, children drop out, they take drugs, and what can you do? 15-year-old, you can't even control 12-year-old child of yours anymore. They don't listen. They are good or bad, I'm not saying that. They may be right in some points, may be wrong in other points. The question is, don't we deal with those things in the same way? If you want to grow, you can find time to pray to the Lord, to meditate, to do yoga, or whatever your practices may be. See that your growth, inner awakening, you're touching the spirit within, touching your light and God within.

ultimately you are going to share with others. It may take its own time, depends how sincere, honest you are. It's not being selfish. If you are attaining love and peace within you, you will radiate. You can keep peace to you, can you? You can keep some other things with you. You cannot keep peace with you. If you have it, you will radiate. It's contagious. If you have love within you, how can you just keep to you? On the contrary, love will like to enclose or embrace so many if you can, no? You'll be more fulfilling to your husband or wife or children or parents or neighbor. Again, quoting Bible, again, not the unheard of statements. Love thy neighbor as thine own self. Is that yourself? Is that a spirituality or mundane human helping outside? Can you really love your neighbor as thine own self without you being spiritual? Very, very good question. Can you really love anyone else as thy own self without you being spiritual? Can you love other person as your own self if you are only mundane and selfish? See, we have misunderstood many statements. As if we can help others, we being nothing, I mean helpless or weak or paupers or ignorant. Can a teacher teach anybody else if he was ignorant? You can only do that what you have. You can share the love, unlimited peace, unity, fellowship, wisdom. Only when you're gone within, please. Don't divide these two worlds. If some people don't like, it's another thing. You wear a panty, even some child likes it, mama, that's fine. And the John doesn't like it. Mama, what I want? This we used to wear 30 years back. Where did you get this pant? Why didn't you buy something else? We differ, we disagree on many other topics. Food dishes. You cook one dish in the kitchen, one child likes, another doesn't. We live with disagreements and disagreements all the time. You cannot satisfy everybody. Try. On a mundane level, quite externalized, extrovert, just try to really please anyone. And see if you can. Two things you please, three, third thing you hear taunting back. Or criticism back. Not everybody is so bad, but it's normal. It could be 10th time. You will see, you do 5 good things for someone related to you. Only 6th thing, you don't do that. What he wants or she wants. You'll hear the criticism. Or some kind of frown, a negative remark, or a resistance. You know, Moses did so much for those Hebrews. He brought them, liberated from the Egypt. It's not an unknown fact. And he himself renounced being a prince. Moses at that time was a prince of Pharaoh, to adopt him. He renounced being prince. He became a beggar, exiled into the desert, brought 40,000 thieves. No, he blew. I'm sorry. Sorry. And he stood with them in thick and thin, as they call. And he, you know, suffered what others suffered and brought them to the land of promise and so on. Eventually they even kind of defied him, as if disobeyed him and did what they want to do. What I mean is that probably we are not understanding that on mundane level, if we were to help simply others, that just doesn't work. It needs a spiritual strength to tackle your disease, to tackle your disharmony, to tackle your disunity, to tackle your any problems and confusion of life. People live and fight. Not all do that, but you. I have already said, if 1 out of every 2 divorces, things are grim. I'm not saying God should throw brimstone and fire unto those heathens, but question is, what are we expressing? It's not a question of England, America, or India. Let's not talk about the nationalities, but the human being as a whole. What does your religion teach, or going within teach? To find harmony and unity outside, the balance of creation.
your life, your family. This much, if you understand the science of within and without being connected, that you can only express without what you have within, then you solve the problems. If you achieve your unity and peace within your mind, if your mind is not divided, if your personality is not split, you'll find that control and unity, harmony outside. Let's prove it. In your own life, I'm not judging. In your life, if you're not finding unity and harmony outside in relationships, go and quiet and start to see your mind and see if your mind is united. You'll see your mind is split. It's complex. It's divided. Therefore, outside, it projects that way. Even if you say, I'm okay, I'm unified, field theory, only the other person, you know, is kind of banging against my unity board. I assure you, even if this were true, which could be true in some exceptional cases, those people will never be disturbed. Those who have attained that unified field theory, even if somebody else bangs against that board, cannot affect your, disturb your unity. You will see that. If you really you have attained peace, others cannot disturb your peace. In Lord Buddha's case, as the history goes, biography, in total his life he lived about 80 or 85 years of his age. And when he became enlightened, that time he was 35 or something. Could be therefore about 45 years of his ministry. You may be surprised to note, if you read his life story, three times only in 45 years, if he didn't lose the balance, but you might say his peace was disturbed because of his disciples, certain many bad things doing around him, doing. Three times in 45 years. I mean, nobody could otherwise affect his peace and unity and balance. Three times only threatened the disciple, I'm going to leave. And they said, Lord, where will you go anyway? You have to be with us. Three times. What I mean is that whole world can go, if you have attained peace, whole world can bang against your mind, they cannot disturb your peace. Exceptions apart only. But if we are disturbed every day or every second, third day, and our peace is lost, or we find imbalances going on, disharmony or clash between husband and wife, even. What would it suggest? What does it prove? You will see, if you are honest and sincere to really contemplate, you will find that within your own mind you are divided. The disharmony, imbalance starts within our own mind first. And what spirituality teaches is how to attain that peace, relaxation within, that concentration, that focus within you. That's the work of spirituality. If you have attained that, you're outside uniting, harmonizing. Exceptions apart, there are always exceptions to every rule. And those will then agree or accommodate. A few divorces might happen, few clashes might happen, few certain disharmonies may exist, but majority no. Or before we would divorce or clash or disharmonize and separate, long before that at the root cause, at the causal state of choice and acceptance, we'll be more careful. I hope this point is clear. If you are going to headlong blindly accepting choices, and therefore wrong choices, and therefore in future clash and separate, that's understandable. But if you are united and harmonious in your own mind, attained by going within a spiritual concentration and focus, then at the resultant, you won't divorce so much as separate. I'm not tackling divorce as so much. It's a kind of example I'm taking. That how we can, actually speaking in a mundane level on the day-to-day materialistic outlook, we have seen, we have become more individualistic than group conscious, actually. So much so that neighbor is neighbor, individual, nobody knows since years who is the next neighbor, though.
We have become more individuals. You will see this actually looking to the materialism rather than unified in smaller villages in earlier years or decades back or centuries. We used to know who is in the village where, what doing. And now we don't know next neighbor in how many people are living there even. For decades we don't know. Is that unity or individualism? I'm not attacking modern civilization, especially in the West, but only saying that we may think that we are more tolerant and patient, but we are not. If we were, we'll accommodate. We will not disunite and separate. We're not accommodating and tolerating each other. We don't know how to give, how to let it go, how to tumble down my ego in order to at least bring in love and harmony. To achieve this is the work of spirituality. And you cannot do that unless you have attained the focus and concentration within you. Unity within your own mind. Not expecting the other partner to unite with you right away. We expect from others, this is another point. We expect from others forgetting that I have to serve my own purpose first. In a sense, first I have to finish my obligation first. I have to be okay. I have to be correct first before I expect from somebody else. I have to prove that I am really fulfilling your expectations if they are right, of course. We don't look that way. Let me first fulfill your expectations if you are right. Everybody is busy first how my expectation could be served. What about me? It's a generation of meism, actually. We have forgotten this. Where from this came? From religion? On the contrary, we became two extroverts, two without, two outside us, me. I forgot what I am. This being the case, I begin to expect and demand from others. And if my expectations and demands are not fulfilled, the other guy is bad. I mean, I could jump to a very harsh word. I don't know what else devil could be. What's godly and what is devilish? If everybody were to think that let me be correct, let me attain my own focus within, let me concentrate, let me touch the feet of the Lord, let me be tender and melting and humble at His feet, avoid my negativities and resistances, and be pure-hearted, don't you think the world will be golden automatically? But what if everybody is expecting from everybody else and demanding, and who is going to fulfill whom? Won't we arrive at the chaos and the wars and ultimately self-suicidal holocausts? That's exactly what we are seeing the portals now. The signs are there. Try to see the difference between what really spirituality is about, golden age, new age, and the new consciousness, and what is individualistic, the selfish materialism.

Now, of course, God doesn't calculate that mathematically. He has his own ways. We don't know how he'll intervene, how the magic will happen, or some medicine will come up, or whatever will happen. The fact is that our being dutiful, fulfilling obligations and commitments, as we might think we do, looking after parents and children, our husband and wife, neighbors and relatives, why this kind of end? Why the third war hanging over the head like Damocles' sword? Why the arsenal armaments to that extent? 1,000 times multiplied more than we need to. Who's bringing the religion? Religion is bringing the disease and the war and the decay. If we were truly godly, if we were minding our business, touching a point, focus on the Lord, and then living the life B to C, we have not tried that yet. Individuals apart, as a masses can, we have not tried. With the divine consciousness would be our goal, where our sufferings will be less, miseries will be less, and even if those did come, we'll have more courage and patience to deal with those things, calling it either a karma and then tackling with it. We don't want disease, we don't want miseries, we don't want pain, everybody knows it. But since we have them, how should we deal with them? Is a medicine only which is taking care of all diseases? We know not. We need medicine, but does it take care of the whole thing? No. When you lose your dear one by death, what can console you? Any relatives which are living around you, are they consoling you if you lost a dear one? No, still you weep for that person. And so on. What is the remedy? This is where we are jumping into the spiritual domain. That you had to achieve within you the touch with your Lord, with your spirit, with your true self, whereby you'll get the answer how to deal with death, disease, decay, loss, or any kind of other affliction. This is the spiritual question and answer. That there are points where money can solve the problems. There are where your relatives can help. There are areas where your body can solve the problem, or some friendship can solve the problem, where medicine can come to your help. But beyond that, there are areas these things don't solve. If your peace of mind is lost, money doesn't solve it. Now relatives solve it. Who does that? That's going within again. That's when you touch deeply within you the spirit, the light, whatever you call him, Christ, Buddha. That's where we have to be tender, humble, relaxed. And that, when you achieve that placidity of your consciousness, and then you come out and relate to others, not only your own family and neighbors, but wherever, you'll find peace and harmony. You won't find disturbance. Even if you were, God forbid, but if you were bedridden, dying, you think you cannot do much. But if you have the name of the Lord on your lips and heart, you'll be in peace. It's different domain where medicine cannot reach. Not that we should not have medicine, of course we should. We should have friends and we should have relatives, we should have life and home and property and so on. But then, real inner satisfaction, real inner peace which you can have and give to others, it's by only when you touch your true self. That's going within. Don't divide these two worlds. Otherwise, mind will concentrate only on loss, only on disease, only on some kind of quarrel. And by that, you are concentrating upon the negative side. To go on the positive side, to go on the solution side, you have to touch your own true self. That's where you started everything.
That's why I started at the beginning, that when God created, as per the scriptures, He didn't do that in order to help the humanity. He created first and then started doing whatever. We all do the same. We start with one as a child, then we get teenager, then adult, then we marry or love, whatever, procreate, and then we start things. In other words, we started with our own self. And that self we don't know, then we are dropping into darkness or ignorance. This is where the solution lies. Ultimately, without touching your true spirit and light within you, you cannot solve the problems per se. Let's assume you have 10 houses in 10 cities, some have, and you have bank account in about 3 banks, insurance, social security card, every member of the family has one card, and health insurance, then you're kind of secure in the hands of doctors, and so on. Have you seen there's a guarantee that you have peace and happiness? I'm not attacking modern life. The question, these are human questions which have been raging since thousands of years. These are not new questions. Some things can solve some problems, agreed. Your insurance, your doctors, your money, your cars, traveling and transport and so on. They can solve some problems. But we still have beyond it much to achieve. We get handicapped there. That's the domain of within, the domain of spirituality. You have to find your time to do it. If others condemn it or criticize it or taunt it or don't cooperate or think it is humbug, just be humble and patient. As we do, children kick their heels on the mother's wombs. You kind of tolerate, don't you? In spite of binding all the diapers around, baby might do number one turn right on your best dress of $300. What do you do? We tolerate. Where there's love, there's toleration. It's not difficult to forgive and let go. Difference of opinion, so then what? Children wear so many funny things, not that I could say. Their parents say, "We never did like this. What kind of dress? We never wore like this. Look at the closet, how many dresses? We had hardly so many dresses. We wore like this, wore like that." Right from maxi, mini, midi, kind of changes all the time. From black to white, white to pink, and pink to peach. And goes on like peacock blues. And I mean, don't we kind of differ in many things? "Oh, I don't like this. I like that." We do disagree. We do differ in everything. Keep one furniture piece in new one, or piano came, in which corner should go. And if there are 10 family members, see the 10 opinions where the piano should go. Don't we deal with these differences of opinions? How shall we do that? Should we fight and then like bats in the evening, then settle down by 2 a.m.? But that same thing could be done with different kind of thing. With love, with let go, with peace. What if I don't get my way of opinions? Unless it's a very, very crucial point. Unless it's a very critical point. Unless it's a very substantial point where we think, oh, we should exercise our own way. But in normal day-to-day life, what does it matter? If somebody else gets his way done and not me, what does it matter? Unless it's a matter of principle, unless it's a matter of substantial value, where we call fundamental, then of course you have to stand very strict. But fundamental rights and fundamental choices are not many. All other 90%, 95% are superfluous choices where you could easily let go. But you cannot do this unless you really be spiritual, in the sense, unless you really go within and find your focus. Under any circumstance, Francis
I've said it quite a number of times, was a bundle of diseases. But he never complained, grumbled. Why? Not because he was suppressing his grumbling and complaining, but he was in that melted into Christ consciousness such a way that he was aware of his bodily ailments, but he was surrendered and relaxed inside. He didn't want to bother about it. He was just inside what you call tender. Just gave up. When you give up inside, the resistance to you is lessened. So you don't find a clash or affliction troubling you. Do it, it's very scientific. It's very scientific. If you learn to let go and surrender to the Lord, you will find him resistance from outside not clashing with you. In other words, your trouble is lessened. Pain is there, but you can live it. St. Francis, many examples are there in India too, but this should not mean that St. Francis should not have gone to doctors, but he chose not to. He does all right. So long he was soaked in Christ consciousness, what does it matter? But we also believe in curing by medicine and other things too, simply because our mind and hearts are not so ready to really resign unto the will of the Lord and relax. We're not ready for that. That's why the problems are there, that we are not touching the true core of self within. This is where we're missing the whole point. Just very minor example. One of the fact that you are all here, okay, hearing me, for example, why? I'm not giving you money. On the contrary, it's the other way around. I'm not giving you furniture pieces. I'm not giving you any insurance or any assurance. I'm not giving you any promised thing, at least like Moses did, promised land I'll give you, you know, come on with me. What I mean is, what is that? What for you would be here? It's just an example. Are the things of the mundane that I would give you that you expect me, no? It's something you think in life, either you don't have or you can't do it, or you want that help, therefore. These are things of the inner, things of the within. I'm not even promising any touch and heal process. I'm not saying, come here, all those who have been haunted by ghosts, and I'll just drive them out. I'm not saying that. I'm not saying, come sick ones, and I'll heal. I'm not saying it. Or those who are poor, come, I'll give money. Or those who are, no, that I might have said. No, I was going to say, and come to the afflicted, I'll give you peace. But probably that I might have said, you know, certain ways. Anyway, not declared. Undeclared sometimes statements. What I mean is, isn't it something in you and us that you think either you don't have or you have within, somebody can open it up or help you recognize within you something which you are not able to do yourself. Some kind of that expectation is there, no? Why would you be here? It's because you want to touch your within, sure. You know I'm not a statesman that I'm teaching you or giving you politics or something like that. I'm not giving you ration. I'm not promising any better transport communications, nor granary stock, nor even the cure of AIDS or cancer. I'm not saying it. And so on. Why would you be here? Or why would be anybody else there where these spiritual things are being communicated? Simply because that education we're not getting in day-to-day life. That's the very purpose, that how should I touch my own inner self? How should I know myself? How should I achieve my peace and happiness and love within? Therefore, no, we are here. How should we will be realized and knowledgeable
in enlightenment. Because that is not given in hospitals, schools, colleges, or family homes. That's why. If that was in a day-to-day life, you were being given in a school, college, and institutes, our home, family with our children, parents, and husband, wife, then you had it. Exactly, that's our hunger. And you cannot appease this hunger without going within you, narrowing down you as a within yourself. Not narrowing down in the selfish manner, but that true self, that light, that is spirit. This you need time and energy to do. In order to achieve more satisfaction in your family or any life, try it. There will be more balance between husband and wife and others. Except barring exceptions, you would achieve that harmony. You won't do so many wrongs repeatedly. If you had experience once and twice, you will learn the lesson. You won't repeat 12th time. If you're going within, because you would have concentration. Normally we repeat on and on, like a rut, till that rut either gets fed up with us, or we really get kind of insentient and fed up with that. Normally we have seen, we keep repeating that habit. We can't have control to change ourselves. It's only because we lose the concentration and focus going within, so we're dissipated, we get disunited. That's where the disintegration happens. This exactly, this concentrating yourself on the focus, a point, where you'll get the answers, and where your other relationships outside you will be really fulfilled. People have lived 10 years, 20, 30 years, disharmonized, disunited. Not all are so. They carry on, no doubt, but they don't feel happy here. That answer comes from within you. We have to give time daily, 1-2 hours, in working upon ourselves. That's the basis. And the contrary is not selfish, it's a basis for your solid and balanced life. 1 hour you sit down, half an hour, 45 minutes, meditate or pray, yoga, whatever. Contemplate, you consolidate, you concentrate, your mind becomes one-pointed. You get the answers. You come out and behave with more cooperation with others. Let go, tolerate, accommodate. Like your own brothers and sisters and children and lovers and beloveds. It can be done only on a spiritual basis. There's no other answer. These enigmas, the problems, the questions of death, old age, decay, disease, made Buddha go and become renunciate for the simple reason he didn't know why this is death, decay, old age, and suffering. That made him go and search the reality. Just to find these answers which nobody could answer. He asked his charioteer. He asked his king father. Why people get old? They said, we don't know. They just get old and they smiled and laughed. Why you even ask questions? This is very normal. Just accept it. But to him it wasn't. Why people die? Why they get old? Why they have disease? Shall I become that old and limping and diseased and die? They said, yes, one day, Prince, you will also be. You and I see death and disease and decay. We don't think why. Buddha did. Or somebody else did. All the prophets and sages did it. We question it. Why do we grow old? Why do we suffer? Why the disease? There's a real answer to them. And that cannot be had in schools and colleges. We know that. Your parents won't teach you. Your children won't teach you. Your husband and wife won't teach you. Unless they know it. And so you begin to ask questions from within. So there's God within you, there's spirit within you, it can answer those questions. That you can conquer death and decay and disease if you grow to that consciousness. If not, you learn to tolerate, you learn to let go, be relaxed, and accept the verdict. Both ways. Buddha wanted the reality. He also died, in the sense, his body died.
But he, as the story goes, he brought up his consciousness so high, as we say in seventh chakra, high up in the release matter, when he left his body, he didn't lament about it. Others were weeping for him. He was in bliss. He left the body, raising the consciousness high to the... And all did that way. Jesus was on the cross. At that point, you understand, alive, nailed in, not just given morphine and then put on a cross. You know, they didn't numb him. If they would have numbed him by those anesthesia and then put him on the cross, would have been easy. You know, alive. And you know that. I don't want to remind you this. And even at that moment, my God, if the scriptures are true, he said, "Forgive them, Father, for they do not know what they're doing." Do you think just medically you could have done it? Physiognomically? It's inner strength, inner spiritual consciousness. So united with the Lord that, you know, you're seeing the affliction, but it's not affecting you. Or transcended, like yogis do. The death and the decay and the old age. So otherwise, mortal life is misery, I tell you frankly. As mortals, we are suffering. We will be. The answer is in the spirit, not in the mortality. As mortals, we will die, we'll grow old, we'll have disease, we'll have conflicts. It's no choice. Same thing happened with those who read the Gita of Krishna, and he's given the whole sermon, all the blueprint of all our life, that if you're seeking your answer within your domain, eat, drink, and make merry, sleep, rest, procreate, you're not going to have it. The answer is beyond it. And that beyond is within you if you transcend in your spirit. And that's going within. It's not intellectual. Those who cannot concentrate, meditate deeply, they can relax. They can put their head at the Lord's feet, melt, just love. That's soothing. It's a soothing yoga. Just give up. Love the Lord, relax. Lord, thou shalt do whatever thou wantest. Means nothing anyway. But don't say in a bitterness, like a complaint. In a love, tender, meltedness. And that's soothing. Whatever the consequences, Lord, I love you. Let me love all. When you truly love the Lord, you love others, really. When you find your true self within, you really understand no others, and then you can help better. When you find peace within you, you can radiate peace to others. Yeah, it works both ways. Don't divide it. If the pain is there today because of my past karma, whatever it was, let me surrender to the Lord. Do my efforts though. Find the answer. My resistance to the truth, my negativities, my selfishness, my many such things have put me to trouble in various ways, mentally or physically or both. We do try to find out the answers in medicine and insurance, but we all know it's very limited. Not that we should have no insurance or anything, we should have, but we know that doesn't alone solve the problem. The problem remains. And that's within our mind. If your husband or wife doesn't love you as you want him or her to do, first at least in within you, try to achieve love. Try to awaken love within you first. If the other person still fails, that's his or her problem. You'll find someone to deal with it. But those will be exceptions. So this A point touch within us, the God point, the spirit point, unites us. And this is spirituality about. Of course, there are many, many, many
has certain points in this particular topic. But the common points are these, as I said. Try your own medicine, medical help, exercises, practices. But without you touching inside, you won't find satisfaction. Your doubts, your fears will remain otherwise. I'm not for suffering. I'm not pessimist. I'm not really fatalist. I really want misery should not exist. Pain should not exist, but there's a way for that. You cannot do that on your own terms. Meaning, you cannot say what you want and you get it, and therefore you'll be in peace and prosperity and happiness. You have to do peace and love and wisdom on its own terms. As God would want us, then only we can see God. We cannot see God as we want it. We have to see what He wants of us. On His terms we have to grow. Because He knows, He's the highest. He's perfect. We cannot dictate terms to Him who is perfect. It's very simple logic. If you want to achieve love and peace, it has to be on its own terms of selflessness, of tenderness, of truth, of let go, relaxation, and accepting the past and present as they've come. This is the way we grow. I didn't talk about renunciation or renunciates, those who could be maximum 1%, but that's a separate question. For the couples, family, children, and I'm not what you call orthodox at all. I do not subscribe to family unit because of orthodoxy thinking. God created families together. He didn't. He created individuals. We joined somewhere, somehow we met each other and made a family. That's fine. Nothing wrong with it. So I'm not orthodox about maintaining family unit as the highest principle, but it is a principle. Question is, how should we live? On the contrary, my own answer is, God put us into these institutions or families or schools or ashram or something to learn how to love each other. How else we could try? If being married and being beloved and lover or girlfriend and boyfriend, we cannot love each other and live in harmony, what are we doing? You said you married your husband and wife and you promised in the church before the minister that I accept this woman, and he wedded man and woman and made you take an oath. Wife and girlfriend, you joined each other infatuatedly or factually, whatever, you hugged and loved each other and said, I can't live without you, you are my heart and soul. What happened after a few days and months and years? You just curse each other. Not everybody does it, mostly, yes. You begot your own children, and our children kind of accepted his parents. What happens afterwards? Nobody listens to anybody. Exceptions apart. Where do we lose this unity and harmony and love? Is it not because of selfishness and individualism? Because we stop growing and expanding. We begin to contract, narrow down. You begin to be kind of narrowing down to this selfishness. That's how it creates the individualism, the selfishness, and therefore we fight. Children are born, still husband and wife fight. Many. Not because of religion, not because of God, but because of absence of those. Why we lose the spirit of sacrifice and giving? Accommodating, being happy over others who get happiness. You see, this growing expansion of heart is a part of religion.
more contraction you do, the narrowing down of your heart and becoming selfish religion. But that's a separate topic by itself. Try this way. Find your time and energy within 24 hours to go within and touch the feet of the Lord. And you cannot touch by mechanical stubbornness. Trying to concentrate upon God, but it's a giving, surrendering, relaxing, melting yourself. Not as a human being, a great gun, try and concentrate upon the God Almighty, and there you are going to have the vision of the Lord. You know, it's not like that. Please believe me. I'm not able to now concentrate upon my God. And so I said, well, process may be wrong. I'm doing what I can. I said, you can do everything you want, but why is it not happening? Is the God commodity of your mechanical concentration? It's love, heart. You know, I find resistance. And you'll go to hell. I know I'm not truthful. Then what do you expect? Gold? I know I don't have much faith. I have lack of faith. Then what do you want? God should come at your feet. Isn't that how our mechanical mind works? Lack of faith is there. Resistance is there. Not so much devotion is there. And that person is trying to concentrate upon the Lord. You heard that story? Monkey got drunk. And then several scorpions stung on his body, and he was trying to concentrate. That's the way. God is not a mechanical robot that we just concentrate and begins to work. He's a living human, not human, supreme entity. He needs love. He needs feelings. He needs your living process for that. It has to connect, it has to unite, that's called yoga. It needs your being touching and loving to that. It has to be substantial, not mechanical concentration, yogi, you know, lotus posture, he sat down, began concentrating with God, and God got helpless and just came down. By the power of your concentration, what do you think? This is where we all failed. We have not understood the very meaning of the Supreme Entity's connection with us. The Lord, you are the ocean, I am the drop. You are the fire, I am the ray, just one spark. You are the sun, I am the ray of the sunshine. Thou art the source, I am thine radiation and manifestation. Let me merge unto thee, my source. Total surrender, complete, unconditional, without question, no resistance. Now ray is trying to concentrate upon the sun, spark is trying to concentrate upon the fire, and drop is concentrated upon the ocean. So the ocean surrenders to the drop, fire surrenders to the spark, and sun surrenders to the ray. Isn't it quite reverse? This is definition of ego. And we apply even to God. God, thou art under my command of my concentration. Only my trouble is I'm not able to concentrate. Never knowing that I'm just not doing the right thing. Why don't I give up and accept my source? Surrender to my source. Lord, thou art my source. Thou art my fire, sun and ocean. I'm just a drop. Let me merge unto thee with my love and humility. And the problem will be solved. He'll say, kid, come on, I'm here. It's very simple. It's not a mechanical concentration of the stone. You may lie down and still pray to the Lord, love him, so tears come out of your eyes. And he might be there. Have you ever read in any scripture, Eastern and Western both, that God said, unless thou sittest in lotus posture, I'm not going to appear?
Unless thou sittest, I won't show myself unto thee. Even Krishna said in the Gita, no? Those who love me with all their heart and mind and might, as in the Bible, that devotee is the nearest to me. God sees that inner heart, wherever that be. Many lotus postured sitters do not see God. And many who gave up, surrendered in devotion and love to the Lord, he appeared to them. I'm not against lotus posture, you understand? You have to surrender your ego. That's the main point. Unless you have given up your ego, any kind of mechanical exercise will not reach you to the end. You're stuck with lack of faith, resistance, falsehoods, and so on. And if you do give up your ego, that's the spirituality going within. The world around you will be harmonious, peaceful, and loving. I wouldn't say everything is at your command, but that also would be. That's why Lord is supreme. Try this in your family setup. Let's say family is your world, and you are the Lord or Lordess there. How should you be? Be humble, loving, devoted, truthful, faithful. But major is how you should relax inside to have peace. Otherwise you'll be paranoid. What is all that otherwise? Our court cases, hospitals full, wars looming. Understand God's life, which may be 21st century, New Age consciousness, God's vision, that should be our goal. Whether we die and live, one day we all will die. But till we are living, we should be at the feet of the Lord.

the best in his life. And how can you empty the whole ocean and this with bowl, and you are just even emptying nearby in the beach, and it'll go back anyway, or will be soaked by the sand there. And the sage looked up at his face. He said, well, if not, sit down and bring another bowl and empty and help me along with that, I go home. And he started doing the same thing. So this particular anecdote is sometimes used for faith, sometimes for perseverance, sometimes, or mostly, is an inward meaning. Meaning is, the ocean might have been emptied or not, he was finishing his ego anyway. Ocean emptying is symbolic, so life is, so our day-to-day affairs are, so that this world is all symbolic. It's a formation pattern of existence. It's symbolic. When you take symbol too seriously, meaning the means to attain the end, you miss the goal. This is one. Second method is to convert or transfer that particular seriousness of a symbol, let's say weeping. Instead of weeping for the symbol, divert the weeping toward the goal. It will be converted. Then you won't be serious about the symbol. It needs patience and perseverance and faith to empty the ocean with the bowl. In the meantime, ego must learn all lessons to empty itself. It's all symbolic. You have been tied up with the symbol, the phenomena, too much. Take the life, your day-to-day affairs, as the lessons for learning is symbolic. They're teaching you patience. They're teaching you forgiveness. They're teaching you how to love. They're teaching you that your mind is also that noisy as we are. We think children or something else is bothering us. What about our own mind? If children wouldn't bother, your mind will bother anyway. You don't complain about that. That's the biggest job you have to do. So those who want sooner, the better. Those who want to do quickly must end their mind. It's not a wishful thinking. Wish it would happen soon. It's not the thing. You have to end your mind. You have to end you. This untrue self. If you want to end soon, end your untrue self soon, which is a pattern of existence you created, forgetting your absolute existence. Take this life as a symbol, as a representative means. From this sense, in this sense, this is also true. Qualitatively, it has the same meaning as absolute has. But this is not permanent. That's the only biggest difference between relative and absolute. Whereas relative is not permanent, absolute is. But otherwise, details are the same. Details like the love, the patience, the perception, which is symbolic of perception is symbolic of, it's the first time I'm going to hear, wisdom. Affection, attachment is symbolic of that absolute love. Your wishing to do what you want to do is symbolic of the ultimate freedom of the absolute. Your trying to control others is symbolic of the supremacy of the Lord. And so on. The difference only is, that's permanent, this is not. That's the biggest difference, or probably the only difference, between the relative and the absolute. So, simple logic, if you want to end this soon, end not the world, but end your ignorance,

relative thing, then you have to magnify these things or expand in such a way that they lose their limitations. The attachment, the lordship, meaning domination, trying to control, affection, and what you wish to do, so-called freedom, expand these in such a way, magnify them in such a way that they lose their barriers and limits, and you will achieve absolute. This is one way, or because this is relative, changeful, limited, and therefore creating problems and miseries and pain, therefore just let go, give up. It's another way out, sooner the better. Any other third thing will be going round and round in the circles. To expand your heart and love to the extent that your stickiness is kind of released. Or let to go the attachment. Whichever one suits, whichever one. Some like to let go, some like to expand. I find no other third alternative. Third would be naturally where we are. And if that makes us happy, that's fine, but that doesn't either. Somehow devil creeps in. Whenever the water in a pool stagnates, mosquitoes are a problem. You can't hope great joy out of the stagnated pools of life. Sooner you enter your mind, the sooner you reach. All those heritage of freedom and wisdom, the lordship, supremacy, joy. Fifth, we could add, I've talked about these things before in a certain way. Fifth thing is immortality. Without ending your own mind, don't hope to reach soon. It's not something outside you would happen to make you realize soon. These patterns of existence, therefore, could become stagnated and do become. Therefore, they lose the capacity to give us joy, to give us a refreshing wisdom. Only because the water gets kind of trapped in water of life, water of existence. This needs a little boldness to break the barriers. If you have that boldness and your will to end your mind, I don't think it is difficult. If you have will to do, and if you are bold enough to do, I don't think so at all difficult. It's not so much to learn, but actually to unlearn. We have known too much unnecessarily, superfluously. Begin to unlearn, begin to simplify, begin to purify. Clean the house joyfully, with the Lord's name on your lips, humming. When will it finish? Don't calculate. Go on doing it, till the ocean empties. If ocean won't empty, at least your mind will empty. That'll be real good. At least God will be pleased. This true wisdom can transcend all the Solomon's mines, all the gold of the world, all the kingdoms and all the skyscrapers.
It can transcend any allurement. Money is the lowest wealth. I don't hate it, but I know its value is quite maintained. Its gross only creates gross wealth, that's all. Beyond that, money has no value. Little bit of learning, academic and secular, intellectual rationality has a certain value. Arts, crafts, painting, music, dancing, and so on. A little bit higher than the other thing. It sets some aesthetic values, makes the world a little bit more decorative, to like it better. All this dancing, painting, music, learning, scholarship, poetry, logic, philosophy, anatomy, grammar, and astrology, and so on. These make life a little bit more aesthetic, a little bit more decorative, interesting, to like it better. Beyond that, we have no scope further. Certain aesthetics only. Then the highest is wisdom, the knowledge which shall make you free, which shall make you wise, conscious being, aware, real, truly, lively, existent. The last is Saraswati, the middle one is Durga, and the earlier one is Lakshmi. These are the three primordial energies blended together in order to make the creation go on. The gross, as you call it, the subtle, and the causal. These three sisters-in-law, they are one Lord. The gross, the subtle, the causal, the gross physical creation, the aesthetics of, or decoration about it, and ultimate wisdom. These three have the Lord. You may call him by any name, that's not the issue. That all these three wealths, three treasures, maybe together, may not be. The first two could go together. The last one may be with the other two or not. It's a material. In other words, wisdom could live by itself. It's not dependent about the two. But it could go with the other two too. The physical, the astral existence could remain with the conscious existence, or maybe severed even. Severed? That's why asceticism could be by itself, or the seeking of wisdom could go along with the other two too, while remaining in the world, as they say, karma yoga and the wisdom. But wisdom could exist without karma too. These are two ways we seek either or, whichever suits our caliber. These are the forms of existence which are immaterial in themselves, so long we go deep to the core of these things. This creates actually the famous, which we just now touched, famous theory of karma yoga. That if at all, you have to deal with the gross, if you have to deal with the aesthetics of the gross, arts and crafts and things like that, at least do in the spirit of karma yoga so that you are not stagnated. Karma yoga, therefore, always keeps you released from bondage in order that you
could hold your head high into the wisdom. In this way, the life is also a perennial joy. In other words, the patterns of existence also could be always continuously refreshing and being interesting. The perennial philosophy, therefore, does not reject the perennial living. Only we choose whichever we choose. Some end up into perennial philosophy and remain ascetic sages, which is fine too. Some then bring back that perennial philosophy into the world to make the life perennial, which has been called life divine or new age consciousness. There's nothing called rejection of life. Is that somebody chooses not to have the life, that's it. And that's perfect freedom of anyone to choose. But beyond these two, or rather apart from these two, anything like gross is gross. I mean, that's really, I'm sorry to use the word again, I control myself. You understand what I mean? Anything else is a bondage. Anything is a problematic. Apart from this perennial living and perennial philosophy, everything else is really miserable. Sooner or later, sometimes, at times we feel good, that doesn't mean that lasts long anyway. The wisdom lies in discrimination. Is that my feeling of good feeling, is permanent, is always with me? If it is so, you're already on a good track. But if it's not so, we should not be stubborn to retain or rather hang on to that feeling good about at times as if the real virtue. The wisdom lies in discriminating. This is the way spiritual education is done. It's not a condemnation of anything. It's no use saying that I'm not ready, or my devotion and faith are less, or such other self excuses. It's no use giving that, because that's actually avoidance. It's not the real assessment. It's avoidance in a way. Ego wants to play games, naturally you have to say something. It's not necessary you have to say something, you avoid saying anything, and it still be what you are. In one word, therefore one line, if you want to do it soon, start cleaning the mind. Anything else would be very long way. Your own mind, your own box, start cleaning. You can clean it joyfully, boldly, humming the Hare Ram, Hare Krishna, Radha Govinda, or Jesus, whatever. Do it simple. God will give you inner wisdom to distinguish what you should do or should not do. It's easy to get those answers. Otherwise, what happens? Where my interest lies, I won't ask him, you know. If I had to be a model somewhere, I would ask him. But if I have a trouble or some kind of male and female problems, then I ask. What happens? I mean it. Then only we'll ask such things which, you know, we have no interest anyway, or we have trouble in solving. But things which I like, even if it's a problem, I won't ask, because, you know, I like to have it that way. This is not the voice of God within you. That's the ego talking. Therefore, when you don't ask God what you are interested in, although it's problematic, then when you have another problem which you have no interest in and you seek the guidance from him, he may not reply. He may not, meaning he just really does not. Otherwise, when you're truly trying to clean your mind, I assure you without exception, God gives you the inner voice, wisdom to distinguish what you should do or should not do. It's as clean as I'm saying, as clear.
that this ambiguity or confusion of decision, of right and wrong, or what I should or should not do, if you really do in a very, very selfless manner, He will give you the guidance. But if you do in selfish motives, something asked or not asked in according to that, you won't get the true answer. But that's very easy. Start cleaning your house, not only on Christmas days or some other days, every day. Not when you sit in meditation alone or worship, but in every situation, your office, your job, with your children, your ashram, your clients, or you know, your relatives and neighbors, your any vicissitude of life, start clean there. It's the mind you have to deal with. That's called a seeker. It's not difficult, I assure you. It's the easiest if you attempt it willingly, with sincerity. God is always telling you inside, your pure consciousness, your absolute existence within you is always pulling you there to make you you, your true self. But being tied up and identified with the untrue self, the untrue, this pattern of existence, lose the true perspective, and therefore you don't hear the voice which is humming inside. Believe that you will get that help. These are not the conditions you think they are bothering you, here or in your home or wherever. These are your way of looking at which have to be transformed. I tell you, your conditions are not at all bad. I'm going too far, probably, but I'll prove it. Your conditions are not too bad. They're really not bad. You are wanting them to be like you want them to be. That's where the problem is. You're not trying to clean them. You're trying to make a noise as you want to make a noise, or keep the thing as you want. Feel sure? Things are, conditions are not bothersome. Do it the right way. Do it the right way, they're not bothersome. Somebody's born, somebody's dead, somebody hates you, sometimes somebody loves you, somebody gives you something, somebody takes away, in all these different opposite conditions. Try to do the right way. How to know what is right and wrong? I did say, if you're not trying to axe your own, grind your own axe, what do you say? You're right. You're not trying to make things as you want them, you'll get this answer. And follow that answer. Don't get stubbornly stuck on what you want and hoping that things would happen as you want them. That's where you're creating the problems. Therefore the conditions are unfavorable. Therefore things are bothersome sometimes. I'm not talking about the pleasant things, because those are pleasant, nice anyway. So why should I bother about that? You don't go to a doctor if you're okay. But first and the last of everything, deal with your mind. From one side is the most difficult thing in the world to do. From another angle is the most easy thing, because that's with you. Mind is with you, you're seeing it, it's within you. And you are the Lord of your mind. You are the creator of your own mind. This is you, the untrue self. You as mind, mental being as you, is untrue self. Untrue in the sense because it's relative, changing, not permanent, and therefore shifting sands like. You can't rely upon what will be tomorrow when wind blows. You won't know that the same dune of the sand is still exists in the same way. But the sand itself is absolute. Not the dune. If you are sitting on a shifting sand dune of your mind, certainly it's not the same. When it slips, adds in, many things happen. Sand goes in your eyes and ears. You sometimes drift out, sometimes slip down, sometimes enjoy, sometimes kind of rolls over you. But throughout, sand is absolute. That is your true self. That's existence which you are. Your dune is shifting.
don't get identified with the doing because you're not the same, and so you won't be the same, so you're not reliable. And then if pessimistically I say, or you say, nobody in the world is reliable, you know, you have to be very careful dealing with people. Actually, nobody is reliable, including you too. Why do you think anybody else other than you? Who says you are reliable either? What do you say? You know, I tried many friends, you know, they didn't prove worthy, faithful and reliable. How much you prove to be to others? Your eyes are shifting dune as anybody else's. Some are only big and some are small, but nature is the same. I tried to love. I said, so long you tried to love, you never loved anyway. You're saying the same thing, that you didn't love. If you had loved others, you wouldn't say I tried to love. You'd have just loved me. But what if they don't love me? Of course, I can give a very adamant reply to that, yes. I've never seen if you truly love others, they won't love you. I've never seen that. But you will love truly others and they won't love you. I wouldn't believe that. Meaning, I wouldn't believe not because my intellect doesn't believe, but because I've seen they do. Why? You're loving them if it's real selfless and genuine and good, it's so magnetic. If they are helpless, they will love you. It's not an hypnotism. It's magnetic. The love is the highest power. You wanted me the answer to your question about nature of love. Okay? If most powerful is very magnetic. But be selfless in love, because love cannot be otherwise. No. You can't say selfish love, then it's not love. It's called attachment or greed. You know, power lovingness, position lovingness, that's selfish. You can't say selfish love. It's a very wrong the phrase. Love has to be unselfish. If truly you loved or love, it's a magnet. Only one or two will be devils, but otherwise 8 out of 10 or 9 will be fine. They'll be so soothed and comforted under the shade of your love tree. You won't have to worry about who is going to love you. You'll have a problem of how to keep all of them. Only weird ones will not love you. That's okay, no? Let them enjoy the weirdness in the thorny bush. How many are those? Not majority. Don't try to love, just love. It's magnetic, it's very powerful. I mean, don't love even to just be magnetic and powerful. If you do that, love will again diminish. It has to be selfless. If you're using the love to control, to be magnetic and powerful, you know, then certainly you are damned again sometimes. Don't use the love. Love is for its own sake. Its byproduct, or you may say it is its own natural radiation, manifestation, would be magnetism and attraction. But if you're loving only to be attractive and magnetic, they are doomed. You have to be very guard against, walk as a bare feet on the razor's edge. Very, very transparently, very clearly, very purely, very selfless, lovingly. You should be like child, sure. Don't become childish. That dish is very chilly. No? Chilly dish? Childish. Childlike. As if you were a child. Don't become stupid like child. As if you were a child. Childlike meaning that. Why they say childlike? As if you were a child, because you don't have to be child. You be wise, sage. But as if you were a child in innocence, in your purity and transparency. Do not harp too much upon the nature of love. Because that, again, you're seeking the benefit out of it, you see. You could spread your wings of affection and love on some of the 4, 2, 10 people, just to grab them under you, feeling mother figure to them. It could be under ego itself. Just love them, release them, let it go. Can you love them and just let them grow in their own way?
Why do you spread wings over them? You spread the wings. You see, my language is sometimes very primitive, but you see the difference. How the ego tries to engulf. Out of the open wings, also wings upon you, making your mother figure over 10 or 4 people. And because self-image is increased, makes others see you as a good guy or good girl. You spread the wings, let them grow, love. Then if you are attractive, magnetic, or you other look to you for comfort and soothing, let them, you know, that's their need, and let them do that, but you don't do for that purpose. Don't try to conquer anyone. Try to be in tune with others. Even don't try to make her or him as your own. Though it's better than conquering someone, it's better to make somebody your own, but also that also falls into a stagnant pool later on. As soon as you make somebody your own, and you feel good about it, you feel comforted, you feel a little gratified, for the time being you feel real good, and then time does come after days, months, or years, or weeks, that forms a stagnant pool. That something which is for now your own makes a tonsillitis. That you can't now, there's a sore spot. One which was helping you earlier in filtering the germs out of the drink and food you gulp in. Where the tonsil could be a filtering device can become tonsillitis. That's what is making you wrong. Just be. Tarsi, this is release. Just be. Not be for, with, for something, of something. Not trying to conquer, not trying to be making your own, not trying to put your wings over others, or to give them comfort. Shouldn't we help others? How much you have helped yourself that you can do for others? Or if you were helping others, why is the boasting or being conscious about it? Just do. See, there's a difference between bondage and the release, between the patterns of existence and the absolute existence. Just be. Be you, the true existence. We are seeking something over others, with others, for others, of others, by us. Because that really engulfs the wings again and touches you instead of others. Self-image causes you to put a mother figure, father figure, you know, big brother, and what not? Bullying, consciously or subconsciously others. That's a bondage for others and you too. If you hold something, that thing holds you too. So long you have a picture on your head is occupied. So long you're holding some pair of tongs in your hands, pair of tongs are holding you too. Just be. That is your true self. Becoming is phenomenal. It's phenomenal. Becoming is making your untrue self existent. That is where identifications start. And that is where never there will be peace and joy, freedom or love. And of course, add for aesthetic value, beauty. This being is another name of perfect concentration. So long you are tied up or being pushed into, tempted into becoming something, you distract yourself. I will pick this. So long you are all the time thinking and acting to become something, to do something for others, or to project yourself outside you, you get distracted right away. And just be, you're fully concentrated.
And that drops you into your pure existence. And there you'll see you are you. That's true you. And once you realize you, your true you, your true self, your absolute existence, you won't have to think. You will see how things are happening, how you did, how will be happening, past, present, future, no mystery remains. You visibly see that being is joyful, not becoming. Becoming is tiresome. Oh, then how shall we live the life? How shall we project? How shall we create? How shall we do anything? Yes. You won't stop doing. You won't stop projecting. You won't stop becoming. The only thing is you won't be aware of becoming. You won't be aware of projecting. You won't be aware of helping others. You won't be aware of throwing the wings upon others to be a mother or father figure, big brother. They don't need it. Nobody needs it. They need your money and nothing else. Meaning, they need your help, that's it. They don't need you, be sure about it. Did you meet anyone in your life who needed you for your sake? Or needed you for something in you? Therefore, they are selfish, not me. Everybody thinks that others are selfish. Everybody, including you, me. Did you ever meet anybody who needed you for your sake? And not needed you for what? Something, for something else. Whom did you meet like that? Your mother, your father, your husband, your wife, your child, your friend, your enemy? Yes, God, if you say yes. He doesn't want you for something else in you. He wants you for you. Only the released beings, the liberated souls, the perfected ones, the godly figures, yes, they do that. Not otherwise, howsoever good and noble you might be, howsoever warm-hearted a person might be, howsoever a very serving person, you know, with warm-hearted affection, makes you dine on her table, might be, with good virtues and nobility and gratitude, even then, it's just becoming process of something for something else. Once a gratification back, how many years seen paying your attention without they needing their own attention back? Somebody even pays your attention and you don't respond to that, don't pay the attention back. See how long that person goes on giving you attention prior. So whenever you do, whenever you want to project, whenever you want to manifest or create anything, just do it for its sake, not for your sake. Can you do that? Let me give an example. You are making a thing, molding a clay or a wood, something carpentry you are doing, or you're serving the guests, or meeting the friends, talking to someone on the telephone, and such 1 million things. Do it for that sake. Let's take one example. Let's say you are making a flower vase and a flower bouquet into the vase, American, vase is American? Vase is British. Okay. Let's say you're putting flowers and making it. For the beauty's sake, its own sake, the bouquet may look beautiful. And the flowers are arranged, or rather created by God. You're just arranging. The way it may look beautiful, nice, that's for its sake. But if even underneath thought is, so the others were, who has made it, you know, so and so. Now you're gone. So I'm not rejecting anything. You are standing near the mirror in the bathroom. Don't mind my example, I'm always surprising. You are doing certain things to clean your nose and ears and eyes and hair and whatever you're doing. I don't know, each one's own. I won't go in details, girls will laugh. I've not seen them, it's a kind of imagination. Now, you're doing, trying to be clean, trying to look more beautiful, and so on and so forth. And on that, you're adding some kind of spices and mud.
And your own idea underneath is to make yourself beautiful, to look beautiful before others. You are mudding it. You're gone. That you are cleaning it to really look for beauty, not because you look to others, because beauty must be safeguarded. Beauty must be retained. Beauty must be existing. And so you're bringing the God's beauty back in your face. That's fine. But that doesn't need spices and mudding. You know, all those, they kind of apply those kind of things. And then they have a whole lot of noisy machines to go on around. I don't know what. I imagine they do that. And I think they're spoiling it. You could, your natural beauty, make it beautiful. So I'm not against beauty again. See the sense. I'm not telling why do you flourish in your own cosmetics or anything else. Why are you kind of trying to sprinkle something over it? But it's a question, the idea is to be beautiful, okay? I'm not against that idea. But for its own sake, for beauty's sake. You're cooking the food. Should be delicious, should be wholesome, should be healthy and pleasing to the eyes. Now, you see, I'm accepting all these virtues. I'm not saying why do you pay so much attention to the food, just cook something and eat and survive. I'm not saying, yes, it should be pleasing to the eyes, peas should be green, potatoes should be off-white, and tomatoes should be real red, and green pepper should be real green, healthy looking. And carrots should look aqua robe, and so on. Yes, pleasing to the eyes, delicious to the taste, should be healthy and wholesome, vitamins should not be burned away, and spices should be not too much, shouldn't be bland. Okay, for its own sake, that food should be delicious, wholesome, healthy, beautiful to look at. But once a thought, when I bring it out, everybody says, wow, wow. In India, they say, wow, wow, meaning bravo. Yes, and somebody says, oh, so-and-so, Mrs., you cooked a very nice food. Thank you. Appreciate it. The thanks. Appreciate the other party's appreciation. Now, sounds like courteous, very social, very civilized and nice. But actually, you really, really crippled that spirit. Yeah. Right away, you just made flesh to be bold. That has become food for living, or living for food. You made a living for food.

Anything you could have worn, the diamond ring for its beauty. The diamond is valuable. It has magnetic vibration. You want to wear for your health in a certain finger. It has some usage. Or any other stone like that. Each stone has its value for their value and for their beauty you wear, and you feel good about it. That should be the end. Each and everything, therefore, you could miss the boat. You could do it for itself. This is the whole process of being. Then if others happen to see it, others happen to admire it, that's fine, no? I'm not saying that cover it up when you go before people. That'll be kind of false humility. Your love may be admired by others. That's okay. I don't need to conceal it. That's not a sign of humility. To write a very tiny with 2 points the figure of your name acknowledgement in the book doesn't necessarily mean it's humility. It may be on the extreme opposite of false humility. It should be natural. If others appreciate you get up out of the book, that's fine. But don't try to show for yourself or show the false humility. This is the process which you could understand what's the difference between becoming and being. You do for others because that's the nice thing to do. But if you do for others anything so that others could admire you and feel grateful about them, listening about right away. One is ego trip, another is getting toward egolessness. And egolessness and being go together. Ego trips and, you know, and losing the spirit go together. That's why where we are falling. Doing for one's own sake. This is the fall. When we do for me, for ego, this is the real fall. This is where we lose the pure absolute existence. This is where you tumble down from your true self. So if you, when you concentrate, when you meditate, when you do your actions, when you live your life, see that you do it for itself in the sense, not for you, then it's not for you. Anyway, let's prove it logically. You die, you don't take anything with you anyway. That's one. Second, nothing permanent remains with you as you have been wanting. That itself shows that you have no grasp over the things. It's not for you anyway. This is the difference between the liberation and the bondage. It's clear. And what a joy in being. That's exactly what everyone is seeking, consciously or unconsciously. You're really trying to be aware. You're really wanting to be conscious being. You really want to be. You want to be present, don't you? You want to be wholesome. That's being. But while trying to achieve the same goal by becoming, now you're contradicting right away. It's a pinpointed, one-pointed concentration. Getting to your sweet home back. So one is when one pinpointed release into being, and there's distractions into becoming. Becoming for your sake, not for yourself, for your ego. And that's where you're losing. That's a fall. So when you love the Lord or love someone, which for itself, just love. That's being. Create and see the beauty just for itself. Don't make it a commodity necessarily for enjoyment. It will give you joy anyway. Beauty is a thing of joy. I'm not saying this. People have said it. Beauty is a thing of joy. Don't make it a commodity for enjoyment necessarily. You'll lose it. It will give you joy anyway. Be peaceful for the peace sake. Not that you feel good about it. When you do that, that means that peace is dependent upon the things as you wanted them. And that's gratification, therefore you lose it again. Clear? It may be difficult, question may arise, it may be difficult to stay on that one-pointed. No, don't try. Don't try to be one-pointed. Don't try to concentrate upon anything. Whichever thing you touch in action and life's patterns, just be.
You want to arrange this dais? Yes, arrange it. It looks beautiful, healthy. So you'd feel good about it. It should be clean, and you know there should be no wrinkles on them or something, and look aesthetically valuable, and feel satisfied with it. Is it good? In your life, not only with me, but with you, with your relatives, with your family, with yourself, with surroundings, with things, with relationships, with life's achievements, endeavors, accomplishments, in each and every. Let's take a mundane office, for example, clients. The client comes to you for something. You are architect or attorney, or you're a doctor, or you're just a head clerk in the office. A client comes to you for something which you are handling. He needs something. He may be right or wrong, but if he's right, whatever your duties are, you attend to the client. In the things he wants, if that's within your jurisdiction, of course, just do it for that sake. You leave the money anyway. So neither do for money will come. Now do so that he goes and praises and tells other clients to bring more clients, then they'll come. Attend to that person's sake, for that time. And do it that way. Not so that he praises you, thinks you're a great gun or a great guy, you're a nice girl, nice boy. If you're doing that, you're lost. So the fall means, when you're falling back for ego trips, and the rise, ascension means you're not just doing the thing for itself. You're being you. That'll give you perfect peace, perfect joy, will make you beautiful, loving, lovable, and satisfied. It couldn't be sooner than that. I'm not telling you not to do things. You are eating an apple. An apple is delicious, supposing, and is colorful, nice, aesthetically looking beautiful, tasteful, and so on. And I appreciate the apple. It's a nice apple. Forget you are enjoying it. Can you do that? Can you forget the gratification part of it? Then you are being. Apple is then one with you. You really got it. I'm not eating that I feel good, my tummy will bulge, and some kind of warmth fumes will kind of radiate through my face, and as if I'm boasting, I had a nice great food today. You know, and go on remembering, talking about whole day and next day, and whenever and the food comes, just go on remembering that. Just being me, then you are being you, meaning you being your ego, I mean you. Appreciation is nice, but appreciation not for begetting appreciation. In the sense, don't admire others to get the admiration. If you do want to admire somebody for something, do it just for that sake, so that everybody knows that you're selfless about it. It's a very short, very thin line between this liberation and bondage, as if the thin line between light and darkness. The thin line between your pure existence and the forms of existence. And that's in the name of being aware, being conscious. That's absurd. What if even if 300 people saw your diamond ring, supposing? Then what? Are they going to take you on their shoulders and just kind of make you governor or the state or the president of the nation or what? What is going to happen? Next marriage, somebody else will buy $7,000 diamond ring and you are doomed. Right away, you'll feel so morose and dejected that the world has kind of slipped under your feet down. I mean, competition has no end either. Who tells you your ring is the highest thing in the world anyway? But if somebody comes to you, yeah, you're a very nice thing. And my husband got me. You know, and yeah, it's a nice diamond. I admire the diamond. Can you do that?
After all, it's God's creation, not your husband's anyway. Not even you who are wearing. You didn't do anything about it. You just wore it. You gave some money for it. Money wasn't by you either. The paper currency printed somewhere else. On the sterling balance of the gold which was in the mines created by God again. What did you do? You are simply enjoying it, you know. Certainly. Why so boastfulness about one's own enjoyment? What do you do about it? A beauty will give you to others, it. That's its own nature. That will do. That's not wrong. It's a kind of very, very subtle line in these between two. Between the light and darkness, between the bondage and liberation, between the peace and the destruction, between the real, real right and the wrong. Very short, very, very subtle distinction between the good and the bad. It's not a no man's land. A very, very, very thin line between good and bad also. You're being a good mother or father to your children. Now how it could be real wrong right away in the next subtle point, and you want them to do as you want them to do. You're a bad mother and father. Even if you may think you are thinking good for them, but you're not sure because you're not a perfect being. How are you sure you're really being good as you are thinking you are being good? Because you're imperfect, you could be as fallible as your children. The only difference is age group. Age is really no proof of being, you know, senior, the more wise. I don't think so. It could be more dull. You're never sure, being imperfect, even the mother and father, you're never sure you're right. So therefore you want them to do what behave the way you want, thinking that's the way good you think about it. You're not being good mother and good father. Because it will invariably lead to domination of children too. And that is where you do injustice. Though you may think as a mother and father you're right to think you're no better than them. But being imperfect, you don't have the right. Try to understand. Imperfect, daddy, you tell me. Can you boast being always right? Even if they are children, you are grown up senior. This is where we commit the domination and therefore commit the wrong. And therefore you're not a good father at that time, are you? Even though you're a father. If it's very, very subtle line between being good and bad. Yes, if parents were always perfect, meaning if God has created such a way that the time you become daddy and mommy, you become perfect, then we're all right. I wish it were so, but it isn't. Take care of the children for their sake. Not for your mummy's sake. No, understand this. Not because you're a mummy, you get gratified as a mother. You understand? Take care of the children for their sake. Can you do that? Not for your sake. Go in meditation, you will see mothers do for their sake, taking care of the children. That mummyhood. That Egyptian mummyhood. Yeah, refute me if you can. It's kind of open, honest challenge. Let's say your son is dead. There's two sons, I know, some time back. Good. It's a sad thing, true. But when you remember them with a tinge of sadness in you, having lost the two sons, or whatever you lost, daughter, son, whatever, when you become sad and go and remember, see, it's a very good example, if you really honestly hear me. Do you remember them and become sad because they died or because you lose them? They died, they are there, wherever they are. Are you sad of them because you lost them because they're dead?

Life will give you joy anyway. Who says life is not joyful? Let it give joy to you. Just live. But don't live for yourself. Live for the existence sake. Because existence is truth, because existence is joyful. It is. What is existent, is truth. Therefore is joyful, therefore is abiding, therefore is wisdom. Live for its sake, not for you and me. Is clear?

0: nothing next to that. I mean, higher enjoyments, if you call it. A kind of kicking, kick up, kind of incentive. But that again will be the same thing, just repeating in a different scale. If you finish one enjoyment, you look forward to more or more intense gratification. Will again be the same thing as the previous one. It's just changing the scale, octaves. But it will be music anyway. Whichever octave you play. At one point, we arrive where we have no question what next, but we have question how to retreat from the aggression of the foreign frontiers. When I say foreign frontiers, please don't take physically. I mean foreign frontiers to your true self. Okay? We have no diplomacy in that. And then getting back to something you are seeking. Getting back is called towards egolessness, surrender, merging into oneness, finding your true self, simple retreat back home. So for this we need relaxation, no thinking. If thinking does come up, that's disturbance. No, excuse me, just say this. So we will devote this week, especially for the newcomers this morning, as far as you are weekend or whole week, to relax one by one the regions you have created. Not to demolish them, that's a different word. Destruction, demolition are different words than relaxation. Relaxation, I did say last night, I have no better English word for. Others, like a dead body passing, go back to your source. That's not demolition or destruction. On the contrary, that's fulfillment. Because that's the source. From that source are emerging these three regions, the three worlds, the physical, the vital, and the mind. From which emerge the diseases, the passions, disturbing passions, or the confusing thoughts. So those are not demolitions. You are getting back to the source. It's a fulfillment. And you enjoy it better because now you have seen this side. You thought you created the three regions, the three worlds, thinking that's much better, entertaining, interesting, practical, progressing, and kind of being more enterprising. So you were getting a joy in investments. Now that side you saw. It's, in a way, climax and acme you saw to a degree. Feeling the nerve of it. You see now where from that emerges. So relaxing back to the source is finding again the contrast. What is what? Getting back to the source consciously makes you a conscious game player also. Ignorant, innocent, or unconscious game player suffers. Conscious player doesn't suffer. So once you consciously go back to your source, you see the creation in a different perspective. Your creation. So relaxation, though, is an art for peace. But that's only the very normal surface meaning. Real meaning is relaxing, meaning getting back to the vibrations of the waves, getting back, subsiding to their stillness. And when you be still, you know that the light shines automatically. Why? Because it is there, where it is still, where it is silent, where it is calm. Because light is there, therefore it shines there. All of a sudden it's not a magic. There's no sensation in the enlightenment. It's not boring either. It's fulfilling, blissful, you know. It may not make a noise like a motorcycle, you know. It has no half horsepower. It has no horsepower. What has it? It has omnipotency. 350 horsepowers are nothing before that omnipotency. Or 700 horsepower. or 700 elephant powers. I mean, it's just unimportant. Our horses and elephants come from there. But we get entangled in 1.5 horsepowers. It gives a kick, enjoyment, what a kind of thrill. And that thrill makes us forget. When you are enthralled, God weeps. Because you are enthralled by only 350 horsepowers, or less than 700 horsepowers. Whereas there's nothing at teeny bit of the omnipotency. And that omnipotency resides at the point where you're still. We call it X point, okay? Where you're still. Relaxation is simply a kind of exercise, no doubt. But if you take it more sincerely, it tends towards egolessness. And when it tends to that stillness, light shines because it is there. Nowhere else. If you are seeking, where's God, where's light, where's emancipation, you're still thinking about it. You're not seeking. If you're seeking, I don't mean you're not seeking, I'm saying the comparison only. When you're really seeking, then you actually become more and more still and relaxed. You go deep, you become silent, you become just unto yourself. You become a contemplative person. Not renouncing activities necessarily, but you become more inward going. You become more sanctuary. It makes you go within when you're sincerely seeking. Then you're not thinking about it, you're longing for it. You see, there's the difference here. If you're thinking about a stillness, it doesn't come. If you're thinking about light, it doesn't come. You just be still and know. Be still is getting into it. Mind settles. How? There's no process. I assure you, there's no technique how to relax. You simply lie down or sit somewhere, quietly. Allow the things just to go on as if they'll end by themselves. Just sit there or lie down patiently. Have patience though. There's no technique involved. Thoughts will arise, passions will arise, physical urges will arise, impulses will crop up, many memories will kind of pop up. Let them come. There's no technique involved. If you want to see them, see them. Either if you don't want to see them, just let them come and go. It's not a negligence. It's not even ignoring them. It's a matter of giving them appropriate place. But they have no reality of their own. Make them unreal, that's all. If you are giving an importance to them, you are giving reality to unreality, and therefore you are in trouble, therefore you want a technique. You want a technique to make unreal real. We say you don't have to have technique, you just make real real. For that there is no technique. To prove white as white needs no technique. To prove black as white needs a technique. It's simple. But even if you would need a technique, there's a retreat. There's chanting, there's meditation, there's yoga, and there's food, and there is forest, and there's sun, and there are clouds, the atmosphere. We have to create a certain appropriate atmosphere in order to tune ourselves. Now, this I could use. Instead of technique, I would say, let's tune ourselves. We're out of tune instruments. No? And in orchestra, you tune up things to come into a sonorous one, some kind of strain. This tuning up is what relaxation I'm talking about. So to get into relaxation in such a way that silence comes, stillness comes to you. You don't have to desire. At omnipotency, at stillness, there's omnipotency. That's what you need also. Then activities will follow. When you'll get up from X point, you will act because you are the master of the situation. Then you're the lord of your own universe. You're lord of your own creation. You can do what you like. You're no more subject to rules, but you create rules. You're no more subject to discipline, but discipline follows you. Rules follow you. You're the master of the situation. You do what you want to do. And you do what you really want to do, not only so, but you accomplish what you want to, without any kind of failures, without any kind of mistakes. So we'll devote this whole week as far as possible into this simple thing. Simple things do not need time though. Simple things need will. Time and space are secondary actually. Simple things to be need your simple will. So we'll add this one by one points in order to come to a very simplified tuning that you are already divine. God is within you, light is within you, it has been said, it has been believed, and it has been practiced. Only very few become so for the want of will. Whichever diseases you have, whichever sins you might have done, or crimes, whichever failures of your life might have happened, are nothing without exception before this stillness. There's omnipotency and the stillness mean the same thing. At its utmost static point is the most dynamic, most powerful. So when it's difficult to relax, simply allow patience and lie down. Simply that, there's no technique. Allow patience and lie down. Things will happen. If you fall into sleep, that's one of the obstacles, no doubt. But that's, you have to go through. If you snore, okay, fine. Snore will wake you up anyway. And again, do that. If you get tired of lying down, go and walk. If you're tired of walking, go and lie down in the easy chair. If you're tired of sitting in the easy chair, go and type, do something, write, read, whatever. If you're tired of that, open the music. If you're tired of that, go in a company in a car somewhere. But avoid getting so much on the surface. It's very necessary. The more you come on the surface, the more you become gross. You lose the touch, the innermost core. And then you blame, I had so much work, people didn't come in time, my car fell, somewhere machine broke down, my child was ill, you know, and the things you begin to remember. And those do not help, we have seen it. When your mind is disturbed, nothing else helps you. Again, you need to be still. The only solution to disturbance and confusion is how to get peaceful. There's no other solution, even if you blame 10 other things. It didn't work out with my partner. We divorced in a few months. That's a very, very gross cause. The main cause is your mind is confused. The remedy is how to relax, how to be peaceful. It'll give you wonders. I'm not giving you. It'll give you wonders. They are within you. Anytime light shines, clouds are over, sun is shining. Now, it's not magic. Sun was shining, clouds just scattered and light is there. Now, do you think God did the magic all of a sudden? These clouds are there, sun was shining already. Light is in you, you are the sun. It's not hyperbole. And it will remove all your worries. So So if you have any questions, we will come to that.
1: Sometimes by meditate using a mantra, as opposed to relaxing, sometimes I get very charged up. Sometimes the opposite happens too, where I feel as if all my energy is just kind of leaving me too. Whereas if I sit and instead of doing that, I just consciously relax, then I'm more relaxed. And I get very confused sometimes just in terms of how I should be trying to meditate. These are mantras, sometimes I can get much higher or deeper, but then there's more of a gap between my ground and...
0: Let's do it this way. Whenever you find through mantra, you're going higher, becoming more conscious. No? Do that. When you feel the energy is leaving you or something, and only you consciously relax, then it's okay stopping the mantra. That's fine, there's nothing wrong with that. You don't have to pull on the mantra all the time. You know what I mean? Actually, the very purpose of mantra is this: to get you higher or deeper, inspiring or getting visions. Once you come to the direct touch of the consciousness, being elevating you, inspiring you, mantra is not needed that time. Not needed. So don't pull it back as a technique. That when helps you find, and go deeper and higher and you forget about the mantra, just don't remember it. There's nothing wrong with it. Okay? The whole idea is how jena tena prakarena to reach there. Purpose is to reach there. It doesn't matter whether you took a boat or a steamer or a cycle or a motorcycle. So when motorcycle works, you go on motorcycle. When it fails and you get a car, go in the car. You know what I mean? You have to reach somehow.
2: In my daily life, one of the things that makes me the opposite of relaxed or uptight is when I'm not forgiving. I'm not forgiving myself or others. I would like
0: to... Then you become uptight.
2: Yeah. I would like you to talk to us about forgiving.
0: Yeah, because that's also a part of relaxation. No? When you forgive, you're not clutching in you something. When you're not clutching, you know, you're releasing yourself. Relaxing yourself. Naturally that helps you. Forgiveness. I always maintain, even if you don't want to forgive other because other person is very evil or wrong, has offended you or hurt you, but at least when you forgive, it's benefit to you. Let's say a person hurt you and you said he doesn't or she doesn't deserve forgiveness. But if you hold on to that, you are holding on to yourself too, clutching you. So at least for your own peace, you had to forgive. When I started practicing forgiveness, first I was selfish. I thought at least it gives me peace. Let the other person go to hell. But then I realized that's too selfish. I had to think of the other person too. You know? That's how it grows. Forgiveness, when they preached as a virtue, they made it a part of morality, no doubt. But it's very scientific. As we're talking about relaxation, it's very appropriate to say, the forgiveness releases the clutch in you. You see the point? And therefore you could go to the goal. If you don't forgive, you have to hold on to it to make a debit and credit of it. They say if you're not writing off the accounts, you're holding on the paper of debit and credit side. But you write it off, you just forget about it. It doesn't hold your brain anymore. So forgiveness helps your relaxation. Indiscriminately even. There was a question that day, that is it necessary to forget when you forgive? I said, no, not necessary. You don't have to be forgetful while you forgive. When they say forget and forgive, meaning don't take revenge, don't take reaction. You can forgive, but still you may remember it. This memory is not connected with this forgiveness at all. There's a different part of the story. But forgiveness is when you are not holding on to any reactionary attitude or revengeful attitude in your mind. That's forgiveness. You may still remember the episode, that's not wrong. Forgetfulness is not necessarily the sign of forgiveness. Not necessary, sometimes yes. So when you don't hold on to any vibration, reactionary vibration in you, or revengeful, you know, as if you mitigate, plus and minus, that's very good. And this gives you peace, a relaxation, which is necessary for you to touch the light. Even if you are clutching to debit side or credit side, you are not getting to zero. You may use your brain discrimination saying, that fellow doesn't deserve. May not deserve even, but you want to go in within, you know. For that end you need the forgiveness at any cost. Indiscriminately you have to forgive even the devil. And also there is a second consolation, self-reflection. You could have auto-suggestion, saying that if a person is wrong, other person than you, because you are right, that's what you are assuming. Okay. If the other person is wrong, okay, let's say that. Don't you think that evil or wrong or whatever will make that person suffer anyway? To life's own cause and effect sequence. Why you are taking the responsibility of punishing a person for one's own wrongdoing? He or she will be punished by his own wrongdoing itself. There's a phenomenon nature has provided. When you do right or wrong, you get your reward or punishment there and then, or in the course of time. You don't have to be an agent to do that. If you choose to be an agent for punishment of others, you're supposing, then are two things required. Either you have to be a lord, that you are transcending that, or you have to be a victim. Yourself. Because when you incur the responsibility of giving punishment to others for their wrongdoings, you are involving yourself. That you are caught into the cause and effect phenomena. Therefore you become slave again. Unless you are a lord, or such a perfect master that you could do that without being involved. Otherwise just let go, forgive. It releases you and ultimately helps other person. You don't have to be responsible to punish others, except if it is your duty. Otherwise, forgive. At in any field, not only spiritual, in your mundane levels. Sometimes we feel we have to be holy people to forgive. No, it's for you. For your peace, for your silence, for your harmony, forgiveness is necessary, indispensable. Even if legitimate right, you may have to react. Also, nature has certain phenomena. If you refuse to react, nature will pounce upon someone else who wants to do that. I mean, nature has many hunters, you know. It will choose another hunter if you refuse to do that. Nature has done. We have practiced this, or rather experienced it. When we forgive, that person gets the result at some other spot. Not that we wish he would or she would, but, you know, that would not be forgiveness. If you refuse to act and tell others to punish that person, you know, then that's not forgiveness. Forgiven, you have no malevolence at all towards that person. You have no ill feelings to that person. You may not have even positive attitude, but at least no negative attitude. This helps you not only achieve the peace on the mundane level and get you harmonies, but also prepares you for a spiritual wealth. That you get qualified to receive the light. The light is so simple in you, so innocent. The light is so pure, it's so harmless, that you don't have to do anything for it. Let go, forgive, be patient, things happen. You understand? Okay. And kingdom of God is there, within you. Don't forget. If you remember the goal, you don't have to fight with your thoughts. They settle by themselves in a mutual cause and effect sequence. They settle. Allow the nature to work like that. Your yoga teaches that. Let the nature work for you. Rather, you drag the nature to work for you. Vital.
3: Can you explain it?
0: Like impulses, passions, emotions. That's connected with your life force. Let me explain that. Vital sheath is called prana. It's connected with your life force. It's a kind of regulator of your mind and body. It's compared to the thermos. You know, thermos has outer shell and inside glass bottle. In between is vacuum. That vacuum part is called vital sheath. If it wasn't there, the water, hot or cold things in the thermos would not remain hot and cold, which means it will get imbalanced. That vital sheath has something to do with basic energy. It's called prana in the context. And that basic energy, when it gets derailed, you get nervous breakdowns and upsets and craziness. Therefore, that balance of vital sheath is very necessary. So when you relax that vital sheath, now how will you find it? Again, there are other methods. But relaxation is one, that whenever urges, impulses, passions, emotions arise in you, when you're, say, lying down, sitting, or whatever, working, that means it's your vital imbalance. Therefore, you need more powerful things to put into body to make yourself more strong sometimes, like vitamins, proteins, and whatnot. That's only a surface attitude. We supply the energy by those medicines, but that's a very gross thing. The basic energy which you have to balance is within you. This is what I mean. Your food, the medicine, other things, they arrest. They just help you to find out your energy within you. Am I right? So when I say relax, I'm simply saying not that relaxation directly gives you energy, but relaxation makes you find out your own energy. You know what I mean? You try it. It will happen that way. Even supposing you feel you are very weak, you are nervous, you know, you are restless, or you are wobbly. Supposing. And you may say, I have no strength in me, I have no energy in me, I want this, I want that to supply something in me. Okay, you take those things what you want first. Take all the medicines and then lie down. You will see at one point when you will be successful, that the energy will all of a sudden will begin to awaken and crop up within you. Not out of medicine, food or rest. But those things helped you to touch a certain point, a certain center in you, which is a source of energy in you. It will begin to awaken. This comes out of relaxation. Directly not, but indirectly. And then your vital sheath, which our body, our mind, were weak or defective, will begin to replenish, will begin to recover. That source is within you. This is what I'm trying to touch. This should not cancel the rest, food or drugs. No. They may help you. But those are not the sources of your energy or the light or the silence. You see the point? Now that you can go on practicing only, in a way, to touch it. That source, in the weakest, most downtrodden person, the wretched person, helpless even, it is there. There's no exception in this. The utmost failure person, the utmost suicide, committing suicide person, the utmost kind of what you say, freaked out, you know, has that center. But you have to go on patiently lying down, you know what I mean? Avoid your negativities, avoid your revengeful attitudes, reactions, avoid your demanding and expected natures. Just lie down or sit down or get silent somewhere. You, amidst your greatest weakness and nervousness, if you relax that way, you touch all of a sudden that center, revive in you. You'll see God is there. This is what I'm trying to tell you. There's no prejudice against anything else. So vital is your life force, the basic energy, the prana, which has a gross form in the sense of semen, but that's a gross form actually. But there's a subtlest part of it, which makes your crystal clear frozen energy, which we call concentration, is a frozen energy, crystallized. When you make it too loose and fluid, you lose the concentration and you get dissipation. You see my point? That's vital, which I'm talking about. Not the grossness of it. Grossness is a reflection, no doubt about it, but the very subtle one. That energy is always in you. In your weakest moments it is there. Therefore sometimes you find in your darkest hours of your life, sometimes light shines from somewhere, or hope comes up. Only because it is there. You call it Master's grace or God's blessing, that's fine. But actually that's within you. That doesn't mean God was not connected or your Master was not connected with it. They were, of course. But that source is in you. That basic energy, the Oja as we call it, is a frozen energy, crystallized. But if it had become loose or it has become very fluid, then you get dissipated. You get distracted. To avoid that, you have to relax the vital sheath. It gets its energy back. Now this may sound I'm talking about celibacy. That's a different point. I'm not touching that point. But I'm simply trying to remind you that source of energy from which you are created is in you. You must be there, no? How otherwise you are existing even. There must be a source of energy in you to make you exist even as you are. But more so fully, more so perfect when you touch that point. That touching is not thinking. That's becoming. You just relax and be, slowly. How will you know that you are touching it? Okay, I am asking a question. How will you know at what point you are touching it? It will be very tangible to you that time. You'll see the energy like a spring is gushing out in you. You'll feel it. Not by imagination, you'll just feel it. There's a gushing spring of energy in you coming out and all of a sudden it travels through your nerves. And all of a sudden it begins to purify your heart and brain and the blood consequently. You'll feel that. Not by thinking, you won't have to imagine it. It just happens, it'll course through your veins. So that's what normally we call vitality, the vital sheath. But at the basis of it, it's not energy in the sense as we mean, it's a prana, which is the life force, not the life breath. But life force, the power, the energy, that you in touch, that's within you. See? So when you relax, you'll see the magic, if you call it a magic, that will begin to kind of gush out like a spring. As if in the dry land of the desert, you see, there's no water. There is water underneath. On the top is barren desert. When you say our minds are barren and desert-like, desolate, negative, kind of unfulfilling, you're talking about the surface. Underneath that desert place, there is a spring of energy. But you have to dig in. This digging in is going deep, that's all. Or by grace, you know, Moses comes and strikes the stone, or Krishna puts the arrow into the earth and the spring water comes out. But that's the work of the masters. Ordinary people cannot do it. As a matter of fact, masters are ordinary people, to tell you the truth. And ordinary people are not ordinary. If they would become ordinary people, they would be masters. But they want to be extraordinary. You know, that's the problem. They want to be uncommon. They want to look special. Masters are not special, but because they are not special, they look special. Exactly the fact. Relax is a common knowledge, okay? Try. So vital, your question. Vital is nothing else but the basic source of energy, a kind of regulator. So when you relax your prana, your breath, the breathing, you get to that. The breathing goes on slowing down, coming to as if on a straight line and then zero, will be called stillness.
1: Does fasting, celibacy, other austerities help you recognize this life force within you?
0: Yes, in a major way actually. Though I'm not dogmatic about these things as you understand, but they do help you. Ultimately, to tell you frank, these are not again direct instruments for realization, but they do help you on the way. Austerity, celibacy, fasting. Why? Let me explain to you. Let's take one by one. The fasting first. Medically we say toxins. By fasting toxins are exhausted. Okay, the spiritual language would be by fasting you are becoming sattvic. That is your rajas, your active, ambitious nature, or your tamasic nature, they are nullified. So you become more peaceful. Temporary though. By celibacy we mean you are conserving your energy so that you could employ that energy in that direction, you know. There's nothing else. If you are not celibate, you are not a sinner necessarily, but you are just spending your energy in those factors. That's all. So you are, by celibacy, conserving the energy to lead to the goal. That energy you are using that way, somewhere else. As if we have the limited energy, now let's say 11,000 kilowatts, and you have so many bulbs burning or machines working on it. So you want to conserve that, you have to stop certain machines to do for something else. That's celibacy. Third, you said what? Austerities. Now, what's the function of the austerities? Austerity is nothing else but not feeding your mind in the desires mind wants. Those are called austerities. Therefore, your austerities may not be mine, and mine austerities may not apply to the person. What I am weak in desires, not doing that will be my austerity. You know what I mean? So austerity meaning not giving the pampering to your mind, that's all. That's austerity. You are not getting what you like. That means you are starving your mind in a way of the things which it wants the most, or kind of likes to have. Therefore, by this austerity method, you are saving your mind in wasting pampering something. You are avoiding the wastefulness of the mind. So austerity is nothing else. First it looks dry. Austerity looks dry because mind is not getting what it wants to enjoy. So therefore austerities from person to person are different. You are saving that kind of... First you feel dry in it. But as the time grows, you save that kind of energy again. So all the fasting, austerity, celibacy give you energy back. But that energy is not the energy I'm talking about. That helps you simply. So that you could concentrate and employ the saved energy onto the goal. Ultimately, these things are not the kind of means. These are just indirect means, not direct. But they help you a lot.
1: What kinds of things then work against you in seeing this, realizing this vital force within you?
0: Say it again.
1: What kind of things then work against your realizing these vital forces?
0: Which are distracting you, disturbing you, confusing you. Nothing else. Whatever makes you more peaceful, concentrated, follow that. Whatever disturbing you, confusing you, dissipating you, just avoid. This is another definition of austerity. You need not follow mechanically, uniformly some code. You know what I mean? If I were to say, okay, these are the methods for all, would not apply equally to all. You'd find out your own what helps you, what does not. Things which make you more peaceful, calm, concentrated, follow that. Things which make you dissipated, distracted, confused, avoid. Though this is not again a direct method, you know, this is indirect again. Because ultimately, there's nothing which is peace-giving or distracting, but that's ultimate. There's nothing in the world which is a cause for your disturbance or peace, but that's very high. But because now you have the causes for peace and disturbance, therefore you're going that method. Ultimately, there's nothing which could disturb you or makes you peaceful. Peace is within you. You see my point? Nothing else can disturb you. But because you're distracted now, so some things are distracting you, some things are peaceful for you. So therefore you go this method.
4: So it's important to know yourself, to know what these things are, so you can...
0: Yeah, to know everything. To know yourself is to know everything. Therefore it's important to know yourself. Because you know everything then. Before that you try to know something but you don't know. Few things you know, other things you don't know. And this will always be till you realize yourself, true self.
4: Swamiji, as I become more aware, certain powers come to me that I find I'm afraid of. And it has to do with becoming more focused and having greater clarity and disattracting people. And I don't mind being a teacher, but I'd rather not have any followers.
0: I see. You don't mind to be a teacher, but you don't want followers, that's what you say? Now there's a contradiction. How can you be a teacher without followers? You see my point? I'm coming to your answer. When the power comes to you, you are afraid only because you don't mind it. Because your mind is impure. The recipient of power, when he is afraid, has a symptom of impurities. Therefore, the yoga therapy always suggests that before the powers could be or would be awakened, be pure first in mind.

let's say that. But if you don't want to be, if you don't want followers, don't think even to be a teacher. Am I clear? If not, again, question. We have to expose ourselves, I'm sorry. The power you need, but you're afraid because of impurities of mind. Because when power would come to impure minds, it might harm and hurt and derange. That's the subconscious fear you have. The power is corrupting only when you misuse it or abuse it. Power rightly used is a power. If the machine has the power to receive X amount of kilowatts of electricity, that machine doesn't fear, it runs very smoothly. But if you run the 440 voltage through a 220 voltage machine, it will fear, wobble, it will burst. See, if you invoke the capacity in you for the higher powers, then you are a recipient. But that doesn't come to you without being pure to that extent. So your subconscious mind, as I see, unless I'm wrong, does want followers, does want power. If I'm wrong, please correct me. We have to see honestly. And if I'm wrong, please correct me.

0: you're talking about, like, how we give power to things.
1: Pardon?
0: How we give power to things like desires and stuff. Mm-hmm. There's nothing but us giving power to that.
1: Mm-hmm.
0: And we said that to take that power away, we just shine the light or see those things for what they are, what mm-hmm. they truly are.
1: Mm-hmm.
0: Could you talk more about how you do that?
1: It's a witnessing exercise. That you try to detach yourself from the involvement first. It needs a little practice. It's your creation, no doubt, whatever those desires and powers are. It's your creation. But you are so involved into it that you are identified with those things. Now, while you are identified with the desires and the power involved, you are not able to see it. You know what I mean? What we call, you become blind. You become ignorant. Now, let me explain this. This is a subtle point. If you understand this, you'll awaken. Okay. When you desire things and use your energy into those things, they get into the cause and effect relationship. You as ego or consciousness get into involvement. Involvement meaning you're identified with them. When you become identified with those things, you become those things. You see? Therefore you're not able to see it apart. So there is again a capacity in you God has given, being witness, that you could snatch yourself out of it, out of those desires and episodes and the power involved. This needs a practice. A kind of detachment, a kind of non-identification, a witnessing power. And when you do that, a part of your consciousness does that actually. That you are getting non-involved. When you get non-involved, you see, because you're no more blind. You see my point? Let me give you an example. Some things you put in eyes, people or ladies or others, they decorate their eyes, they put in something. What a blue, dark color. It becomes one with their eyes, they don't see it. But as soon as you bring that thing out before them, you know, you see them. This is how it is. When you're not involved, you're not identified, therefore your part of your consciousness becomes a witness of your own things. By doing this, you are able to have a power back because you're seeing it now. Being involved, you don't see. You're getting attached. You are identified. This identification makes you lose the true identity. The witnessing part is in the middle. Here's a blind position. Here is a conscious position, superconscious. In between is a witness point. It's all you, though, all these three. But you're detaching as if you're creating an objectivity and a distance between your involvement and you. By doing this, you are snatching back your power to you. You're holding on to your power back without making it identified and making it blind. That's only a method. Once you have been successful being a witness and being objective to your own doings and things and involvement, of course honesty is required always, truthfulness. Then, at the witness point, you will still be more greedy to get back from involvement into your true source. You know, while you're involved and blind, you don't get that wish at all to know your true self. But at the witness point, you do. If you're watching a certain thing objectively, an episode which you're not involved in, you'll be a better person to help it. You know what I mean? But if you're involved in that episode or situation on the roadside, if you're involved, you'll take side of the partiality. Then you're blind. This is called detachment, detachment process. Detachment is being witness. And then you go beyond attachment and detachment. Meaning beyond your identification and witnessing, you go beyond to your true power, which was the source for all this. This is all one continued line. In one consciousness, this all happens.
0: You see, that you do that by practice. Is there a practice in doing it while it's happening? And then, is there something you can do when it, you know, when it's not happening? That so, when the situation comes, that you have more power?
1: No, not necessarily. Not necessarily. It could be so, though. Not necessarily because. When you become sit in prayer and meditation, contemplation, actually you have already a host of involvements in there. You don't have a situation for that. I'll repeat so that you see a point. You see, situations outside you arise for involvements or not only because they are in your mind already. So you don't have to wait for the situation. They are already in your mind, which are creating the situation actually. Before that you have it already. Otherwise sages were not fools when they told you have contemplation and meditation. They knew there's garbage already first there, before it stinks outside. But you said, should we wait when the garbage will begin to stink? I said, no. It's already there. If you are waiting for it stinking, you are just making it worse. You can catch it before it begins to stink to you. You know what I mean? Daily in the kitchen we have garbage can. It's already there. But if you keep it there for 7 days, it will stink, you know? You don't have to wait for 7 days. The next morning you can go and empty it. This is in your mind already. That involvements already are in your mind. You are simply projecting outside in the course of time, let's say tomorrow, 10 days later. So you need not wait for that. You sit in contemplation, meditation, mind will tell you what involvements you have. Easily. You know? Okay. And that's called a wise man. Because you're not waiting for the Holocaust. You're catching it before it becomes a Holocaust. That's called a wise man.
0: Sometimes when I seem to touch the point of energy, of pure energy, or my inner reality, instead of becoming relaxed, I become super charged and I become blissful in a sense, but not peaceful, not relaxed. I get, it's almost as if when I come out of that meditation, I feel all this energy and sense of motion. Because when I touch that point, it's as if I'm flying.
1: Okay. Then? Now you said you become blissful but not peaceful. Now that's a contradiction.
0: Well, maybe it's my own.

0: sit silent, then what do you do? Yeah, this is a problem here now. It shouldn't be more humorous, but that's a problem there. Now, that's not a superpower, it's a power, no doubt. Problem is not allowing you to rest. It's only awakening in you. It's not yet awakened in the sense, as you pointed out. It's not that super yet. It's not that peace as you're saying it. You know, that means it's on the middle. That power you have to channelize now.
1: Channelize.
0: Where
1: or how?
0: In you. If you don't, it'll go with girlfriends. That's what happens. Okay? I'm sorry.
1: How can I channel it?
0: Yeah, this, of course. We'll talk about that. That's fine. Once you agree with me, it's fine. I thought God has given you girlfriends, okay? With due respect to the women, okay? Let's see how to channelize now. That's a practical question. There are about few methods. One is, as you pointed out, it makes you restless in a way. It doesn't allow you to sit. There are two, three methods. At that time, either go into certain selfless works, where your energy could be used, in selfless works. You know what I mean? Whatever. Giving water to drinking, or medicine to needy, or food to starving, or just doing something, cleanliness, whatever, selflessly. Use your energy, that which is making impatient and restless for the time being. It's power, I agree, but not the supreme. By this doing, what we call karma yoga, your energy gets settled again. It's not wasted, you know, it's conserved, but it's settled. This is one method. Second is, even if you're not able to sit, try to maintain patience and go on sitting or waiting. This is another method also. This will trouble you in between because you feel so much energy you should go and as if, you know, blast at the wall or just, you know, kind of that. Or just run out of the ceiling, or you get crazy, or split your hair and just break the pictures, letting out energy, but that's destructive. You know? Therefore, karma yoga is better. But if you keep patience and wait, this energy which is bubbling that time, or making you restless, or making you get out, you know, get up and do something, will also begin to settle in more concentrated form. As you know, when you freeze something, it occupies the less volume. I'm not talking about ice so much, but condensation. That's a condensation of energy. And when that bubbling point comes, and if you be patient and waiting and sit down, or wait, the time does come within half an hour, 1 hour or so, or 2 hours. That it begins to condense. Becomes concentrated. Once that becomes concentrated, you have more solid foundation to absorb the further awakening of power. Am I clear? The second method. There's third method too. Now, which is better or not is not a question. Depends which method applies to you that time. There's a third method as a I would say those three only. The third would be, whenever that bubbling, restless position of power awakening happens in the meantime, it's a fluid situation, that you understand. It's not an established power. It's a fluid situation. It's not established power position yet. Power is awakening, but you have not come to that, you know, consolidation. It's a fluid situation, which means it is non-reliable. Am I correct? You could lose it. Okay, fine. This is what I mean. Therefore, third method comes to this. Whenever this happens, I don't know how much you believe in prayer and faith and devotion to God. Have you heard about Him? We don't remember Him often. We do think. In satsang, we say we all remember God. That's right. You know? At that time, remember God, energy will flow towards Him because it comes from Him. Now this is actually the highest method, but we consider this is the lowest because devotion, you know,

0: bhakti durgati, which means servitude to God, you know, feeling impotent, we are nothing, helpless before God. Other method is right, you know. But this is actually the highest. But you may take it anyway. This is my notion. Highest because then you are channelizing the energy back to God where it belongs to. You see the point. So you that time remember God, that this power is yours, God. It comes from you. This energy is yours. You see, 2 minutes will subside. 2 minutes, you don't have had 1 hour to. Therefore I call it highest. But if you don't have to be slave to God, which is really a bad thing, then employ the other independent method. Helping people? Okay, that's fine. Okay? One. And still, if you are Hercules or Atlas type of person, saying that I can hold the whole globe on my 2 palms, then the second method I told you, patiently wait, try to conserve that. That Atlas type. Hercules type. Third is natural, most, the easiest, the shortest. The power comes to you from God, okay? You just remember, God, this is your power. It's coming from you. Thank you very much. And you'll see it subsides. All of a sudden, we are 3 meters. Karma yoga, the yoga, the bhakti. Okay?
1: Limited power, is it true that we're all capable of having unlimited power, but because of our blocks and selfishness and impure motives, we can't
0: tap? Yeah, that's right. Why I'm fighting so much since years? Why I'm fighting with you all so many years? You know why? That you have it, but you're not getting it. That's a fight.
1: Swamiji, when something is your karma, I'm not sure I understand that. And I keep finding myself going through this of wanting to leave it up to God and wondering if I've done enough on my part.
0: Well, if you're enough and honestly given up to God, the symptom would be that if you have done it rightly, that you will have no worry about it. But if you are worrying about it, you are not given up to God. You are holding on to it. Verbally you have told Him it is yours. If you truly give up to God, your symptom would be that you don't worry about it.
1: And then you can accept it as your karma?
0: Now here is a tricky thing. In a way, yes. But in a way, no, too, because let me see, show you a distinction. Often it happens, and this has been a kind of bane on the Indian history. Though the law of karma, karma theory is perfectly right, but why it can degrade or derange people is only in this one trick. When you say you accept it because it is karma, you are putting a period on that. I am putting a comma. Let me give you a subtle point. You are saying, I accept to that comma point, but you are putting a period. There I am deciding. I said, no, there is one sentence after that. Therefore, do such karmas which don't make you worry afterwards. You are stopping, this is karma, let us accept, finish. Let's be depressed or deranged or suffer. It's karma, okay. Nobody can save me. You know? You see, I'm putting the comma there simply. I say, yes, that's true up to the point. And it's very perfect. But the sentence is not finished. Therefore, if you are accepting the karma as it is now, you are meaning, implying that you created that way. That means you produce a cause for that. You had given a cause for this result of your karma, whatever it is today. Therefore, we should not do which create again these things. You see the point? You accept the karma but not rely upon whatever just happened now, just finished. There's a saving from that also. That's what done by karma. If you don't want to go into this jargon of the karmas, there's an easy way. Leave up to God. What are karma? Why do you think about it? Give up to God. There and then, if you're truly given up to God, there should be no worry. There and then, you will relax. That's the beauty of God. And He makes you release at that very moment you give unto Him. But you don't remember that. That's a tragedy. You want to take God your miseries and troubles, but you never want to give unto Him. You never want to give up unto Him. You want to take Him your troubles. You see, this is a trick I call it. Otherwise, the very beauty of God is the very moment you truly give unto Him, you relax there and then. It won't take you 10 years. It won't take you 1 week. When you truly give unto Him, any amount of power, when God is supreme, omnipotent, listen, I was talking about power bubbling in Him, which I believe Him. But why is the problem with Him? In a way is a problem. Let's say a question. Why? God being omnipotent, the source of all energy, we cannot contain Him this limited power, that means. Why? Because we are taking unto ourselves. You see the point? Ego is trying to be powerful. And ego has a very little capacity. And when the power comes more than ego can hold on to, it has a problem. Ego has a limited capacity. God is omnipotent. This very power, any degree of power, just make it go to Him. This is His. You see the point. So give unto Him in a true, honest way. You relax there and then, whatever your situation may be. I'm sorry to bring in God all of a sudden, but I wanted to reserve Him for the saving today. Advent of God should be on the seventh day. But unfortunately, He doesn't leave me. I mean, I have told you before, this is my mania. It's such a simple method available that you just take refuge unto God. It's just easy. But you are taking refuge unto yourself, and there's no refuge there. There's a refuse, no doubt. But

0: still experience suffering and enjoyment?
1: No, you've been blessed in joy and peace. That should be the result. Otherwise it has no value. God has no value otherwise. What otherwise? What for God? Dog is okay. The beauty is that you feel bliss, the joy, the peace, the wisdom in return. Minus worries, stagnations, depressions, nervous breakdowns. You know what I mean? Try it, no? That's not going to die any day, so you have opportunity always available. And it gives you instant release.

0: We worship God, but we are afraid of God. This is a problem. No? We worship and we are afraid. What a tragedy. Because why? Why? Because it's easy to worship. It's difficult to give up. We're worshiping God. We are not giving ourselves unto Him, no? Therefore we are fearing Him. We are still holding on to us. Me, I will do right. Atlas did it, Hercules did it. They are the most created bicycles. What else did it? What did Atlas and Hercules do? Their name cycles are produced. Which means, how much we can do on our strength of ego? How much? You can lift up the whole globe even. Okay, fine. Then what? Meaning, once you hold the globe on your palm, I'm sure you'll see many millions of globes around you. And you'll say, oh, this is nothing. This is called relativity. Once you hold one globe even, Earth, on your palms, you'll see many millions there and you'll kind of awe at it, what to do next. I mean, there's much more there. You see, there's a limit of ego's power. Then still you have a problem. God, I'm holding this earth, somebody should come and relieve me. It's a burden. God says, I'm waiting that you take 10 globes more, one after another. And there is an end somewhere, again. Whole Milky Way, even if you kind of hold on to. Again, there are many millions of Milky Ways. You never thought about it. You thought it was microcosm, but it has, microcosm is also there too. This is how the ego is involved in its own tricks and at some point comes to an end. You cannot do more than that. Therefore we say, okay, then ego did so much, has karma, you know, whatever it is, where to go now from that point? There's only one point left. You have to go back to its own source. Where did it get the power from? Okay, you held 10 globes on your palms or head. Okay, that much power, where from you got it? Or how did it come? Why not more than that? So you try to find out the source of your power. That's called surrender. Why are you afraid of it? That's called egolessness. That's called relaxing. Then you don't fear God because you have not lovingly surrendered unto Him, given up unto Him. You don't fear Him then. It's because you're not giving unto Him, therefore you're fearing Him, actually. You're afraid because, huh?
1: I always think of it the other way around.
0: Which one?
1: That I fear Him, therefore I don't surrender.
0: Because what?
1: That I fear God, and that's the reason that I don't surrender.
0: Okay, let's put that way. I don't argue that too much. Same thing.
2: Sorry, the point that there are certain things that I must take responsibility for in not being Thomas or two Rajas. And then I get confused on when I should be leaving it up to God. I mean, I don't want to be lazy all the time.
0: Whenever you get fed up.
2: What?
0: Whenever you get fed up, give up to God. There can be no easy method. But the problem is when you get fed up also you don't leave it. That's the problem, isn't it?
2: I think I've done something wrong and I have to keep at it and try another way. And then I get...
0: Okay, you try another method. How many times you will do it? Do it, no? At one point you get exhausted or not. You'll go crazy, yes. And then what do you do after that?
2: And then I start to doubt.
0: Yeah, but you don't leave up to God even then. This is one of the problems. You still want to save yourself there. Oh, you said, I love God though, I worship Him, you know, but I wish He could help me in spite of whatever I am. But you're not giving whatever you are unto Him. He doesn't tell you to come this way or that way, okay? That's before that. But at least you go to Him in a very surrendered attitude. If you are waiting till you become better, then you'll go to Him. I tell you when you become better, you won't go actually. Because you'll think you're progress. No? And you will have a faith that you could do it, so I have to go to Him. In bracket. Mind has tricks. But it gets into a cobweb of his own tricks and got caught up somewhere. As you say, you get crazy. People freak out. I mean, why? They just can't let themselves go. That's a problem. Therefore, they freak out. Somewhere they have to leak out. But if you don't want God and that surrender and that's primitive, supposing, you know, go to the next best or the next worst. On your own, try to conserve the energy. If you are feeling you are responsible, fine. Okay, let's take the other second best attitude. If you think you are responsible, you must fulfill that. Do it. Try to conserve your energy. Do it responsibly. That's fine. Why you are getting crazy about it? Just fulfill the responsibility. But the trouble is, why you're not able to do that even, supposing? Only because in the name of responsibility, as actually you are seeking authority. Excuse me. Politely you may put the word responsibility or service, duty. How many of us dutiful, responsible, and so on, are free from feeling authoritative or feeling bossy or feeling kind of proprietors? You know? How many are free from this attitude in the name of responsibility? You see my point? You fail, therefore you feel kind of go crazy. You're feeling authoritative, not responsible. If you are feeling responsible, you relax after finishing it. If this is also difficult for you, you can go to third best. You can still have a third best. Go and help others. Because you couldn't help yourselves. Putting quite differently. We talk of helping others without having helped ourselves. We have no capacity to help ourselves. We have eventually, but in the meantime, we are wishing to help others, no? We're creating a problem. But it's the third best. Why? At least you'll help others and see yourself in contrast with others. Therefore, I call it third best, not worst. How can you help others if you have not helped yourselves? But even then, it's a third best only because it brings you out in contrast with others. You see yourself in comparison to others while you help others. You know what I mean? You must have seen if you go to a sickly person to help, you may be a sick person though sometimes. At least you sympathize with their sickness, you see yourself in them. You know what I mean? It helps you, that's all. Is a third best, though I'm sorry to put it that way. It should have been otherwise. The third best should have been surrender to God, second best, Atlas and Sir Hercules, and first best, helping others. But unfortunately, I'm putting the reverse. Is a third best. Not that you should not help others. It but gives you a glimpse of finding yourself in them, as if reflecting, you know. See how people suffer. So that you could at least understand your suffering. This is not a solution. This is what I mean. Solution is, repeating again, solution is when you surrender back your power to where it came from. Call him God, call him your spirit, call him your light within you. That's best. There's nothing higher than that. But you're holding on to your limited power, feeling you'll have second way, third way, you try another method. But again, you're using your limited power. How much it can do? You see the point? Getting yourself, giving up to God, meaning you're giving up to the Source, one who created. The spirit within you. give on to that. That's the same thing. The light within you. Therefore I was saying, relax to that. Relaxing unto your spirit or light within you, or God within you, is the same thing as giving up to it, no? It's the same thing. And once you do that, you are replenished with the same full energy back, without worries. As if all dissolved into fire. As if you had a garbage, poison, thorns, this and that, you know, you just put in one fire, you just consumed it. This is surrender, this is giving unto. You're going crazy because you're worshipping God unnecessarily without giving unto Him. It's just unnecessary. And what kind of worship will satisfy God either? You don't give unto Himself, but you just worship Him. You won't please Him. It doesn't, it just doesn't affect Him. It's a pastime. By worship means you give yourself unto Him, to whom you worship, no? He's a worshipful deity. You are the worshipper, with the samagri, with the things, material of the worship in your hands, okay? Trinity. The worshipper, the worshipful, and the worship commodities. He used them. That is involved, or rather that implies a true worship method. You are going to give yourself up unto Him, okay? But if you do not do that last thing, only worship becomes a hollow pastime. Becomes a ritual, you know, hollow ritual. Not the rituals are bad in themselves, it's a method simply to arrive at that. So that through your worship and offer, you prostrate, not to Me, unto your God and His Spirit, and give yourself up unto Him. That will be the climax of the worship. And then you don't have to fear when you love God and surrender unto Him. You don't fear.
1: To me, when you say give yourself to God, to me it seems like it's giving up my power, my control, mm-hmm. my situation, giving the control to God.
0: Mm-hmm.
1: And saying, you know, I'm open to whatever You will.
0: Mm-hmm. Yes, sir. Yeah. I'll add only one more. Then He makes your channel an instrument to work through, so that the control, which you had limited control of the situation, you will have a supreme control. Then you are not you as this limited being anymore. There's God working through you. You see the point? Then there's a total control of the situation. Perfect. Before that it was imperfect control. Sometimes you were controlling, sometimes other times you were being controlled. You know? So, yes, you're right. Then you are giving Him the reins to run, but through you. He won't control your situation through somebody else. It will be again you. The only difference is, you are no more limited ego consciousness. But there is unlimited consciousness behind you, the source working through you. It is still fulfilling you, you know? More than what you otherwise would have done.
1: Is there a danger of a person wanting to give up to God as an escape of his own, taking his own fulfilling His half of it?
0: Well, there's no danger in giving up unto God, but there is a danger, you know, of losing it. Let me put it differently. Escape, okay. See, this way. If you are truly meaning to give up unto God, there's no danger of escape. Okay? If you want to give up to God without meaning it, there's a danger of escape. Tell me. Shall I repeat it? If you're truly giving up unto God, there's no danger of escape. On the contrary, there's a promise of fulfillment, perfect fulfillment. But if you want to give up unto God without meaning it, there's a danger of escape. With honest touch, there's no escape.

0: God, then you're beyond what comes out of what you do. Is that right?
1: Sure, but it will come out though. It won't bother you. Things will happen among themselves. You'll be God. Things will happen. It's still by you, through you, for you, from you, around you. You know? But you won't be involved in the case, in the sense that you're lost into them. You know? Don't think when you give up to God, nothing will happen, it will all stop. It will happen, but more perfectly, more fulfilling, more joyfully, more peaceful, more satisfying, and more wisely. Everything will happen, but you will not be that slave, blind, ignorant, involved person. You'll be floating on your own joy.
0: Relaxation
1: leads to it. Relaxation leads to that, to your true being. Now, relaxation word I'm using for want of a better word. That's not the word really I like. I don't know English much, so some word I have to use. I could have used something else. Well, I've used that many times. Surrender unto Him. But that's not so therapeutic word. It's not a technical term. So I say relax, that's technicality. It's okay. So relaxation leads you to that position where you're a God. Famous line, be still and know. Famous line. The perfect sense. Be still and know. Now, question, how to be still? Therefore, I said relax. It will lead you to stillness. In that stillness, thou shalt know.

0: racks my mind only possibly 10 or 20% of the time. The rest of the time, I'm thinking about something else, something at work, something at home, and so forth. Now, should I apply a strong force of will to gather, pull those things and throw them out the window?
1: That's one of the methods, not the only method. Second, I've been talking about so much, surrender. That's second method. But that's also method, gathering up your will and applying it. That helps you to some extent, not to the last point, but to some extent will help you. If you're successful there also. No? Sometimes you're failure, even if you apply the will, you make failing too. So it's one of the methods only. Ultimately we have come to merging, relaxing our oneness or surrender as we call it. That will be the ultimate. But in the meantime you may apply your will. Because it's there, I mean, because it's scattered, so somewhere you have to use it first. Till you surrender the will even. If you right away surrender, you don't have to use the will. God will use His will through you. For example, your experience in the bar, satsang barn at Boulder, for example, once. And you had that tears rolling down, they couldn't go up. Okay, how did you feel that time? Let's put that, remember that, you'll understand what I mean by surrender. Yeah, joyful. You didn't care for will or ego, no? Just, you were just very pleasing about it. It wasn't there. You felt good about it.

Mirwa Mot Maluka Shikar. There's a proverb in India. Otherwise, simple, no, don't you say? It's not only because I'm saying, doesn't sound logical the way I'm saying it. It's only one, they say. You are the only one, you know. So it should be easy and simple. Pervading, which means not limited. Means infinite, eternal. If it was a limited commodity, you know, you would have ration. It's not. It's infinite, eternal. It is unlimited, unbound, beyond the barriers, transcendental. Now, transcendental, many have misunderstood. I don't know dictionary meaning. They think transcendental meaning is there somewhere beyond your kind of reach, beyond your point of no return. Transcendental simply means it transcends all the barriers and limitations. That's all. It's an open ground. It's a sky kind of thing. No limits and barriers. That means only transcendental. Transcendental is not beyond a certain stage, here, then it is here, there, I mean. No, it's not like that. Language is limiting itself, you know. Language itself is a very limiting instrument. So naturally, even when you say transcendental, it means something within the bounds, as if. If out of the bounds, even then something tangible in the sense of away. But that's not the meaning of transcendence. Transcendence, atit, Sanskrit word is atit. Meaning, which crosses the boundaries and barriers and limitations simply, gives you freedom. So that's here, you know. Transcendence also is here. Now, you might have not heard this ever before. Where your limitations and barriers are over, erased, there it is transcendence. It's not there, it's just here, all the time where you are. Apart from etymological meaning of the words, but the idea behind I'm talking about. Where you are unbound. So that simple one, why would you not choose, mister? Why wouldn't you? You said he's our savior, he's a merciful, he's our creator. God is our everything, you know, father, mother, brother, sister, and so on. And God is a caretaker, like Vishnu. So, then why wouldn't you choose him? He is your liberation. He is your life, isn't it? Why wouldn't you choose him? Unless you don't believe all these things. I was reading a little pamphlet today. I cannot verbatim quote because that's my not way of doing things. So, that is something like this, that basically, what you are that you want to do. So, what you are, that if you had to use even religion or politics or any sociology or human consideration, you'll use all those, including religion, only to project yourself. I'm not using the words I read, but ideas are the same. Let's say, maybe a little shocking news, but let me say it. Either way. Let's say if you are basically a good person, then when you become religious, you will be a good person, not because you are religious. So therefore, a bad person, when he becomes religious, he uses religion to be bad. The word, let me quote the pamphlet, the word he used was, or has been used in that, and written by a, you know, very good Christian. That a hypocrite person using religion for his hypocrisy. No, please, no. Don't excuse me if I'm wrong.
What I mean is, I'm coming to basically you project what you are, and then your instruments, whether religion or politics or business or any art, talents, your skills, you'll also use just to project your own what you are. You see, try to understand this. Didn't God do in the first place the same thing? He projected what he was. Now, don't think what we see here. We don't see that. There's another point I was reading in that book. He said each dimension, now again, dimension word he didn't use though, it's my word. He said each level we exist as we are, we see that way. Some other, like angels, they again and see, they see quite differently than we are seeing. The example he's giving, in his own way, like we as human beings, when we see something or we live the life, we first see the form. When you meet a person, a relationship, or a situation, or a house, or kind of relative, you first see the form. This is so and so. You don't see anything beyond it right away. You first see a building. You see a bridge. You see a man or a woman or your sister or wife or husband or whatever. First you are seeing a form in a way, he says. But an angel, no, but form is just outer, inside is life, no? There's an energy aspect inside. But when angels see, they don't see the form. They first see the life, then see the form embodying it. You see, it's kind of quite reverse. When a golden toy which came to be sold at the goldsmith's store, the goldsmith right away sees gold first. But the child who is sitting near, his son is sitting nearby the baby, sees the toys first. He's not concerned gold or silver in it. You know what I mean? He sees the form. But his father was a goldsmith. To him, form is not important. He's seeing the gold there first. We see the form first. That's our evolution. The angels see life first. Then embodying body, shell, they see differently. It's not something is too far from each other. It's not that gold transcends the form. It's not that the wood is transcending this loft. You see my point? It's together, inseparable. The substance, the essence, and the form are inseparable. But our viewing is different. The God-realized soul sees God in everyone first. Form is secondary. And to the ignorant one, the unconscious sleeping soul, form is the first thing he or she sees. Beyond that, as if you had to kind of hammer her or him to see something else. How can I see? She's my daughter, you know. Beyond that, you can't see. Yeah, she is your daughter, no doubt about that. But there is something more than that. Depends where your view is. It's not transcending. It's not the substance is transcending the form. Let's put that example. It's not that your spirit is transcending your body. They're inseparable together. You're not seeing it. Meaning you're not conscious of it. You're not aware. You're not realized. You're not enlightened. That's the only difference. So, God, enlightenment, consciousness, spirit, truth, reality, bliss, all many such things like that, one thing. Your view, why that so severe type, liberating truth? Why won't you subscribe to that first and foremost, mister? You may have other interests, but those are much less than this. Many have this fictitious fear, again, born out of ignorance. So by giving up these lesser things, they are insecure or fearful about. But that's just simply ignorance. That's simply unconsciousness they fear. Because their total, that
supreme thing. From there, all these lesser things, if you call them lesser. Lesser, in one angle, they are lesser. This is God, this is, you know, just building or a chair. Well, that's view again. If you realize soul, you won't see this way, that this is God and this is not God. You won't see that way. Sarvam Kalidvam Brahma would be. Everything would be divine. Everything would be godly. But that is not only a thinking process of conviction or belief. It needs realization. Then the other things, lesser so-called, would not be lesser either. You love the man as much as you would love the donkey. Not that you'll go and hug the donkey because it really smells bad, but things are appropriate relationships. But then, in your consciousness, you won't see difference. You will deal differently only because, you know, naturally, you won't take donkey on your shoulders. You'll climb on it. You won't say, this is Brahma, divine, how can I ride on the donkey? But that's what it's meant for. It's still, if you ride over the donkey still is divine. It doesn't lose its divinity. It's not a matter of logic. You see, when you just think and believe and do things, you are going to make a mess. It needs realization. It needs a total, to start with, using American word, it needs a total commitment. This is not my word, it's quite commercial. But commitment is kind of very commercial. It's not a commitment, it's kind of your dedication, your devotion, your total adherence, allegiance to the one who is the source and the essence and the reality behind everything else. So everything else is not necessarily non-God, it's simply viewing, as you say, unconscious. That's the only difference. The liberation, therefore, the freedom is not so much of breaking the shackles of any kind of social or economic or political or religious shackles, but more so your own mental barriers. Those are your limitations, those are your bondages which make you unconscious or make you lesser things than what divine would be. This kind of the misunderstanding or a slip in between is a cause for all our, what do we call, sorrow, sufferings and miseries or afflictions, pain, aches, missing, separation and so on. It's not a simple thing this way that just to achieve something. You don't have to achieve freedom and joy and peace. You cannot achieve those things. Those are just there inherently in you. See what your unconscious has played havocs. Why still we feel, you know, as if it's difficult to be that, to commit or dedicate ourselves to the world, which will be the solution and reply to everything? This is a simple question. Why do we still feel that difficulty? Interest may be elsewhere, but that's a fallacy we have to understand, that realize that fallacy, that interest should not be lesser than that. Lesser than the one who is the creator of everything else. This is a fallacy we are gone into. That we get identified to the talent or skill or some haves or some kind of possessions or some kind of me, whatever may be, gratifying. These are lesser interests. We get sidetracked or slipped or, you know, into the unconsciousness, the very source, the altar, the very, very substance, the spirit of everything, that if we miss, then we become unconscious. Even though you do in the name of God, you do in the name of country, or you do in the name of some principle, you might still be doing for yourself. You may sing for God, but maybe you're singing for yourself, for your glory. For your satisfaction, for your gratification, for your own kind of little feeling, what you call the self-identification, and so on. So many things. I've seen people, very good people, but not because they're religious, not necessarily.
I've seen bad people who are religious. I've seen people who just don't bother about religion, not that they're atheists, but still they could be very good. What I mean is this basic what you are, you project through the instrumentation you choose. Whether it's religion, politics, sociology, talent, skill, your strength, your prowess, or your whatever, power. To that person you give any instrument, he'll convert that instrument to her or his own, whatever motives might be. It's not that we really become better only because some instrumentation is helping, which certainly does, but we can change when we wish to. Really, I've seen that. If I don't will to change, I don't think any religion or ethics or politics or sociology or money can change me. I've seen that. They'll go to God even and pray for their own motives again. The same thing will project through. So I wouldn't go much in politics and sociology, but or the human nature, but that's truth. Otherwise, why people when suffer, many, we still continue to be the same in spite of suffering? Though at the one end they will have to change because suffering also multiplies. But that will be as if showing a stick, no. By showing carrot, it doesn't change. Unless you really wish to change, I don't think other instrumentation, well, I don't underestimate the instrumentation, please understand. I do believe in instrumentation. But that itself doesn't change us so long we don't wish it or will it. They'll help us only. If I want to study, if I want to be educated, then only teachers' education or books and lectures could help me. But if I don't want to be educated, if I don't want to remain dud, you know, any amount of flowing Ganga from the teacher's mouth or textbooks written kind of will go wiped off. And exams result is just barely making it. Unless I wish to change, I don't think instrumentation by itself can initiate into me. Am I clear? They can help us if I wish to. You know, it's beautiful. One of the three main prerequisites of the one who will be enlightened and liberated within this birth has been the aspiration for liberation. In your own wish, your own aspiration, mumukshatva, Shankaracharya paid much stress on this. Of course, there are many proverbs where there is will, there is way, and so on. One can substantiate this kind of idea by many references. But unless you want to change, you cannot. Instrumentation alone won't initiate change in you. It can help you. You see the point? Basically, you have to wish it. Otherwise, instrumentation will come, put a little cover on you, make you look like changed. You understand? Mumukshatva, one among the three main ones, the aspiration to be liberated, aspiration to be enlightened. You wish to change, that's the foremost. Below that, there is a foremost point, but that already you have got, that's called human birth. You already have that, no? We're not talking to animals and cats. Human birth you already have. There are three things, of course, as we have known before. That you already have, so that's okay. Second is this, mumukshatva. Your aspiration to be liberated, your aspiration to be enlightened, your aspiration to be divine, your aspiration to have the vision of God, your aspiration to have grace of Divine Mother. That's foremost. Without which, no instrumentation can really initiate any change in you. You could only change superfluously if you don't have the wish to change by making see it as if you had changed. And that's where deceiving yourself and others too. You see, therefore, sometimes when we're successful in hiding, we feel we got away with it, you know, feel happy for the timing. Actually, we should feel tragic that my tricks worked. Wish that

Porta also real love, not the way we use it, but the way it is. It's not so much you and I wish that matters. Really what it is, that matters. Because you are going to do what you are, I tell you frankly. You can only use other instruments to see that they can fulfill your desire to do what you want. But since that never succeeds ultimately, therefore we get eventually defeated or frustrated or kind of give up or something like that. But that takes a long time. While you give up, your every ounce of blood has to really squeeze. Otherwise you won't give up. You can give up at the time of fearfulness only. Okay, I admit, out of fear. But when the fear syndrome is over, then again you come back like a bouncing ball, back to where you are. Square one, they call it. Why it takes so long, everybody says. It doesn't take so long. You don't wish it, that's all. You're not really willing it. Your wish is how to, if you could survive without, you know, doing that. So it doesn't pay. That mumukshatva, the aspiration to know, aspiration to be free, aspiration to touch the divine, aspiration to be what you truly are, that's very necessary. If you don't wish, nobody can put through your throat. Instrumentations help. They do not give you on hand. Depends what you are. You heard that. Depends what I am. And what you are truly, anybody else saying anything else just doesn't matter really. Don't take it even seriously. Because they are untruthful, no. If somebody says what you are and suppose you are not that, what does it matter? You're not that anyway. Forget about it. Therefore they say, let go, forgive. It's not serious, since they are untruthful. But if you are doing what you are not, and then you are in trouble. You lose both the worlds. Material success also doesn't come to, eventually material success also doesn't come to those who do what they are not. It goes for the time being, only we get belief. As if it works for the time being, so it works, no. If it works temporarily, it doesn't work. Understand? Temporarily it may work, certain courtesies work. We behave with each other on courtesy. It seems to work sometimes, but may not be realistic. How deep that is, we don't know. Many relationships are quite on the surface. That doesn't mean it's kind of satisfying relationship. We know that. Go deeper than where you are agreeing and you begin to disagree. So you say, we won't touch where we disagree. But how long? How long only you will be to the point with each other to just to agree, it'll be robot-like, you know. So you have to go deep. When you go deep, you see what's your wish, what is your will. You'll face yourself. As you go deeper, you're facing yourself. You see the point? There you're touching your own true self. You're touching your own what you truly are. And that's where you need to do, because then only you will know what you want. If you're avoiding to go deep, if you're avoiding to face yourself, you're avoiding to really, truly touch yourself, you're just not living the life. It's not satisfying. It's just flimsy. As if you feel the fear. You fear it might, you know, clash. It might bring some kind of sadness or some kind of disarming. It's true. But then how will you solve anyway if you're not facing it? Therefore we say, yes, if you want to destroy something or give up or separate or whatever, okay, but also simultaneously think and believe what you

fulfilling with, which should be compensating thing. Otherwise, only destruction has no meaning. So we say, okay, turn back to God. Have you heard like that? So on one side, if you are getting something, dissatisfaction, unfulfillment in life, on the other hand, you are touching, going back to the Lord, you are compensating yourself. You are kind of filling in, you know. Then that's your anchor. That is your spirit. That's your life. So then the mental being or your psychological approach or the depth, you will go deeper. That's then you are treating yourself more intimately. What's the fun just to dealing on the surface and not intimate with your life in the sense, whichever life, all the aspects I'm talking about. What's the fun that life you kind of going into 3 feet side of the swimming pool only bathing, you know. You have to learn to go deep. If you are afraid of facing yourself, that's where you are not progressing. You're blocked. Very fear is a block. Therefore they say, be open, be receptive. So you go deep, you go high. You're facing yourself. It will have some awkward situations, but then what? Turn to God. How else you will solve otherwise? Your interest may be anywhere, but then that also we know is so shifting all the time, the interest. They shift really all the time. Much wants more or something different you always want. One of the two will always be the case. Either you want something else than what you have, or what you have you want more than that. Either one. Nobody is stable in wants and desires anyway. You don't have a fixed a few desires and hanging on to those and clinging and just being happy with those. Doesn't work that way. The more you get desire, the more you want. Or you change your desire. You shift it and transfer or what you call replace it. Yeah. One of the two will always be there. This fear is itself a big block. They even went so far to say in a traditional language, those who love God don't fear. You only fear because you don't know how to love. If you really loved, you won't fear. You only fear because you think too much, you don't love. And when you think, you don't go deep either. You go to a point where you think, you know, no trespass. Somewhere, barrier is there. You don't won't like to think beyond it. Because subconsciously, you're knowing as if it'll be ugly. Why not just leave it untouched? That means you're not solving it. Why you have to take so many births to understand this simple truth? There's a third ingredient, Shankaracharya said. Mamukshatva, Manushya, and Sadguru. When you have a master, and if you believe he is your real master, true master, you are liberated, this very birth. Only wait for the death. You are already liberated. Human birth, your wish to be liberated, and your Sadguru, done. Only is the post-life momentum of your living. Whenever it drops, you will drop dead, wherever, in the room or threshold or sea beach or motor car or bus station or airport, wherever. You want to worry about that. The vehicle will stop somewhere, you know. Yeah, either gears won't work or clutch kind of got shifted. Also shock absorbers are kind of not working or carburetor got some kind of blocked or somewhere. Have you seen in those circuses? That car, sometimes the four people are sitting, two in front, two in back, while they're running around in the arena.
it gets separated, two portions, two behind and two running forward. Have you seen in that circus? I like that. And there are a lot of gaudy colors, you know, rust tearing and kind of those things. Life is like that. We pay much importance to things as we pay importance, not because they have their importance. To want the postal stamp or some kind of dead butterfly, colorful, or some thing is so valuable. To others, money is more valuable than postal stamp. Depends which importance you are giving where. To many will be, my something is so important, is so much real, so much clutching the mind. It's your my which gives importance to those things. And that my, that attachment, carries on till our death. We die, things remain behind us. We don't carry. But my gives us importance. That's the problem. This is me. You know, this is my person. Me as personality. Me as some entity. That's really kind of grabbing. That's the importance we are giving to it. Naturally then, we get attached to that so much that when we are leaving our own body, we weep. As if I am dying. As a matter of fact, you are not dying. If you were dying, you would not weep anyway. Because you are living after your body is dead, therefore you are weeping in the sense because you are attached. Let me say it again. If you were really going to die, who would weep anyway? You are going to finish. But because somehow inherently in your subconscious you know you are not dying, but you are attached to the body, therefore you are weeping. Because you are saying, this is my body, this is me. If that was your end, I'm sure nobody would have wept. Why? He's going away anyway. You weep only for something apart from you, isn't it, when you're losing it? You see the point? If you truly were going to die as null and void after that, I don't think anybody would weep because there was nothing to weep for. The weeper himself is going, finishing, not going, finishing. Who is weep for whom? But because inherently, in unconscious way, you know, unconscious meaning subconsciously, you know that you are not going to die. But for the time being, as a guest in this house, you got attached to it. So while as a guest you are leaving that host's home, you are weeping. You are saying, gee, honey, I really don't want to go. And if the host says, but you have to go, you are a guest, you won't like it. Why don't you tell me not to go? I wish I could, but nobody can be permanent here. You are a guest. If you were that house yourself, you won't weep. You see, this objectivity is making you painful, not subjectivity. If you are subjective, that true self, you're really what you are, you won't weep for anything. Not that you will control your weeping, you just won't get. Or you will weep in love, of course. Love for God, love in a genuine way. That's okay. Don't mean they will be hard-hearted. They will only weep in the love of God, in the genuine sense of love, yes. But not otherwise. The subconscious belief, the subconscious knowledge we have inside, which knows that I'm really going only, I'm not dying. It's my body, which is now over, this house. But since I was attached, identify as me, as mine, that is making me sad. To lose it, that's all. And so with everything else. It is prestige, money, position, strength, talent, skill, achievements, accomplishments, belonging to, possession of, and so on. Because you are going to live after that.
After every loss and gain, after every death and life, after every prestige and insult, after every you are losing again, after your every pleasure and pain, you are going to live. That's why you are sad and happy for the time being, because you are identified. If you were not identified, if your me, mine and things weren't there, then all these pleasure, pain, life, death, prestige, insult, gain and loss would not hurt you or make you happy. Because you know that you are beyond it, you are transcendental. That these things cannot touch you, should not touch you. But since you are identified, for the time being you are glued to, you are kind of stuck. You are like a creep. Therefore you are happy or unhappy. Once you achieve transcendence, transcendence is not there somewhere in the sky. Transcendence only means beyond your barriers, these identifications, your gluons, you know. Then you are free. Let life come fine, let death come fine. Just you'll tell death, wait a minute, I'll dress up and, you know, I'll go with you. And death might tell you, don't dress up, actually you have to come without dresses. So, in the one dress you think you have the form, you know, I don't need it, death would say. This liberation, you know, transcendence, what you call, your true self, you cannot achieve or realize without going deep and high. Don't fear to face yourself. It's a big block, this fear. This unwillingness, which produces resistance. Your unwillingness is producing resistance. When you will really thoroughly, nicely, you'll see resistance falls apart. It doesn't stay. Because your will is not strong enough. The resistance takes upper hand. So then when you're resistant, you use everything in your hand to have your objective reached. Whether it's politics you'll use, or religion even, human feelings even. People I've seen using human feelings too. Honey, okay, this is this, they'll give love, affection, so that child gets pleased and parents do whatever they want to do. And they keep them pacified for the time being. They use human feelings even. Honey, I love you. Meaning, now don't disturb me, I want to do my things. We use everything. If you have resistance, your will is not strong enough, you'll use everything to your interest. So these interests, we say, therefore, have not much meaning really. You make a big deal about it. Those who want liberation, those who want to be joyful, those who want to be free, the soul, in consciousness. Those who really want to, what would I say, bask in the love, should have a strong will about the goal. That's mamokshatva. Moksha is liberation. Mamokshatva is an adverb. The will to be, the aspiration to be free, to be joyful, to be wise. And that will gives you strength. Even if you were weak, by willing, you'll get stronger and stronger. Will is a strength, highest strength. It's not my words, it's in the Vedas too. Will is the highest strength, highest power. We don't see that way. But you see, if alone by logic you would like to prove it or understand it, see how much everybody in the world is after desires. What is desire? It's a pale reflection of will only. But that desire gives you motivation and you get a strength to do those things. Whether you achieve or not, but it gives you strength to do that.
But because desire is a very pale reflection of the will, so it doesn't produce much strength in you. So you're weak. But as a will otherwise gives you strength, that's the highest strength, more than any other you would conceive any other strength. But we don't see this way because we are now being desiring people such a way that we don't see the power of will. And God willed and it happened. They didn't say God was so highly skilled fellow architect that he kind of created all this. What is his skill and power? We don't say that. He willed and it happened. One day, 7 days, 7 days he rested, I think. Got tired. But that's our language too. I don't know if he really rests on the seventh day. According to Vedas, I'm not trying to condemn one religion or the other. According to Vedas, God never sleeps. Because if he would sleep for a moment, all these galaxies would fall apart. So I don't know why God would kind of have holiday on Sunday. It's our human thinking. If it's a hard work, 6 days of creation. Now that chap, how can he get tired? Who can create the worlds and galaxies? How can he get tired? It's not like our, 10 to 5 office and traveling 4 hours and 6 or 4, 2 kids, and then all those kind of credit cards and bus transport or train transport, a car, and with those gasoline coming out in the roads. We get tired.

easier, easy going. Because your will give you strength and focus. And that will give you results. It's one way drive, no. It's one way traffic of your will to the goal, to the God, to the destination. Therefore, it will give you perfect strength. If you divert your will, then naturally you are troubling yourself. Your own focus to the goal, which will give you strength. It's a great secret we don't know yet. The will is the main thing. Will is the driving force behind everything. With the very smallest thing, from lifting of a feather up to lifting up the whole mountain with laser beams, is will. Right from your own walking, crawling from one place to another on your feet, right and up to the spaceships zooming into the galaxies, is your will working through everything. Every hand you're moving, lifting, is your will. Up to the cooking dishes you're planning, that's your will. So when you want to be nonsensical and weird and selfish, that's your will again. That's what you have chosen to be. Whether you choose to be good or bad or hypocrite or benevolent, that's your choice, that's your will. You want to stick to something you want, that's your will again. You want to let go, that's your will. Both ways it works. You can be divine, that's your will again. And you can be demon, that's your will. You don't choose to be demon, but you choose to do something which make you that epithet earning. So everything is behind everything. You want to have really to change, is your will. If you want just to have a false self-image, that's your will too. If you're still bound to do something or not to do something, is will, your will. You want to be mundane, human, that's your will. If you want to be spiritual, that's your will. Will is behind the whole force behind everything. But our will is weak only because so diverted, so distracted, fragmented. That's all. Therefore, it loses its strength. When you divide the will into several 10 things, naturally it gets weakened. If you will in one drive, one focus, one goal, everything else will just fall into places. You understand? You don't have to will those things. Seek your divine first, and everything else shall be added unto you. Or, in today's American language, everything will fall into places, isn't it? Same thing. He's just using more psychological language, that's all. You don't have to will so many things. This is exactly what I mean. You will in the right direction, one focus, one goal. And everything else will take care of itself. It just happens that way. You don't will other things. But our fear, if I don't will those things, you know, everything's going to fall apart. If God falls apart, doesn't matter, He can take care of Himself. But what about you? Gosh. This fallacy we have to correct, that by giving your interest one focus, that everything else will kind of fall apart. It's not true. It's just not true. It's just our own fear, just our own unconsciousness, our ignorance simply, and our uneducation. After all, who is taking care of the world or the universe anyway? If our interests are going to make the world secure, we would have long back this kingdom of God on earth. It would have been life divine here. Our interests and desires, our own fragmentation, this division of interests and will, has brought the whole confusion, actually, the disharmony or the disunity or the weaknesses. We don't see that way. That's a problem. That's our ignorance. We think if I don't pay attention to so many things, yes, you have to pay attention, but your will has to on one focus. That's the main thing. And that will be fulfilling and secret, which is just a fallacy of thinking, which you have to correct, that's all.
And then you won't have fear. And that's the one thing you don't want. And since you won't have that ignorance and fear, you won't have resistance. And when you won't have resistance, you'll be open. And when you'll be open, you'll receive. When you receive, you're blessed. That your other interests will be served, don't worry. Everything else shall be added unto you. Everything will fall into places. See that you are not diverted into other side issues of your attractions, your temptations, they call it. Because the temptations, why they were sin or bad? Because they were diverting your attention or the focus or the will. They were making you weak, that's all. That's why they condemn temptations. And let then other things fall into places, that's all. And that will be your fulfillment. You try it this way. You may be willing piously. You may be willing holily. You know? Is that not a good English, but it makes sense. You may be wishing well-meaning. You may be wishing as people do. You may be wishing as probably you think is right. But what if it's not the God's will? How can not be God's will when I mean good? So because you're ignorant, you don't know. That's all. He knows. So your wishes may be well-meaning, may not be right. They may be egotistical. They may be self-aggrandizing. Those could be self-gratifying well-meaning things. Even if you show me where it's wrong, well, do you know what you're doing? Are you wise enough to judge? No, then doubt it. But we believe we are right. You see, the problem is there. I thought so. I thought I was right. The very thought you were right shows you didn't know. If you knew, you wouldn't say you thought so. You'd say you knew. I know I'm wrong. No, that's knowledge, huh? I'm wrong. Kind of narrow it down a little bit to our human psychology. I know I'm wrong. You're wrong, you're wise, you're saying? You're saying you're no, meaning you're knowledgeable. You're wise that you're wrong. My God, what a contradiction. If you're wrong, how did you know? You don't know, that means no. But we think that post-confession is a kind of reprieve, you know? If you narrow down the psychology, how you see stupid it sounds. Even they say, I know I'm stupid. How can you be wise and stupid both? He said, you know, I mean, you're knowledgeable, you're wise to be stupid. How can that be together? You didn't know. You see, I know I don't know. You know, they say like that too. Go on adding this way. Okay, if you knew you didn't know, so then what is the next step now? At least be humble that you don't know. Why are you taking pride in not knowing? Why are you taking a kind of as if epithet, as a title for your ignorance? It should make us humble. It should melt us. It should kind of bring our head down a little bit. Since I don't know, why should I then still keep my crane up the spine? After not knowing, even confessions, even. Should I condemn myself? No. There's a way to understand. There's a humility. There's a sensibility. There's a facing the situation. You don't have to be proud. You don't have to condemn yourself. But at the same time, you have to understand. And when you understand, you have to be humble. Otherwise, how would you understand? If you don't accept it, you won't understand. So this is a sensible kind of balancing of the understanding. As you grow into this, you will see actually that the things which happen by you, around you, through you, could happen easily, perfectly, if you just cared for divine
If you just use your will for the Lord, you will see how other things really fall into places. Even if you are not planned that way, you'll be more satisfied this way than you would have if you were going to get what you wanted, supposing. This kind of faith is needed. What is religion otherwise if faith is not there? Religion and no faith just has no meaning. Those people then fight for the religion, kill each other. Those are the religious wars, and they call holy wars. Because they have no faith. They just possess their religion, you understand? They're glued, they're stuck to their religion, they're attached. Therefore they fight for it, kill each other. In the name of religion, holy wars. Should the religion teach to fight? No, of course not. Our conscience doesn't accept that. That a truly religious man should fight, our conscience would not accept it. Wars in the name of religion, nobody has liked it. It's only because they have no faith. Had they faith, they won't kill anybody. They won't fight it. We get possessive. We get belonging to. We want to kind of protect it in our own way. This is where the religious wars are fought. If you were really truly living for the Lord, for your God, doing His will, you will have no time and feelings left for fighting. You won't even get that idea to fight. So just forgive and let go. Just have your own peace. That's the will of God. That's a faith. That faith is religion. Doubt is not a religion. Doubt is atheism. Only belief is not making us religious. It's a faith. That's what makes disciples. When you have this will and this faith unto the Lord, and you're living for Him and doing His will, and you'll see it's very practical. It's not simply make-believe, that other things will fall into places, and you will feel satisfied with that kind of life. Whatever that may be was against or different from your designing, you'll feel more satisfied, sure. If you're trying to do it in your own way and arranging the pattern of life the way you want it, you must have seen it necessarily doesn't work. We may present with before the society whatever courteous courtship might be, but we know inside that how it satisfies or not. I'm not finding fault with the pattern itself. But if it's designed according to the will of Lord, even if you may not be for the time being happy with it, eventual result will be real great. But if in arranging your own pattern of life, if it's not the God's will, may be seeming pleasing to you, satisfying for the time being, the result will be disastrous, be dissatisfying. Why? Because He knows, you don't. He can see the future, you don't. He knows what you want and what you will be fulfilling to you, and you don't. That's the difference. What ultimately will be your fulfillment and satisfying to you, you can see it, you don't. What for the time being may be glittering may not be the gold ultimately. In the cosmic map, you and I have a place we had fit in properly. In the jigsaw puzzle, you and my place are destined. We have to accept that. That kind of cosmic harmony, that kind of what we call unity in diversity, you have to realize. Once you achieve that harmony and unity, your life is blessed. And that unity and harmony you have to achieve within you first, rather than trying to arrange around you. If you have achieved your unity and harmony within your mind and your feelings, your sensations inside you, then around things begin to shape up such a way to come in tune with the harmony and unity you have achieved.
It's a very scientific attribute. If you're trying to unify and harmonize around you in a mechanical sense, as if it may look for the time being okay, but it won't remain. So since it's not existing in the substantial unity and harmony, within your own mind, your sensations, your vitality, your mental thoughts, your prana, they have to come between harmony and unity together. That you only can achieve, your prana, your thoughts, your feelings, your vitality, you can only achieve into the unity and harmony if your will is focused in one direction. Then it will converge into harmony within you and then around you. What makes otherwise bygone Krishna, bygone Jesus, or bygone Buddha, or other enlightened sages, what makes them, after centuries even, to be sought after? But they had achieved this. They had achieved the unity, the harmony with the cosmos. The will was the supreme in one direction. Not that they left everything and went, some did. But otherwise, whatever life pattern was, it just fell into proper places and spots. They were harmonized beings. They were very, what we call, balanced beings. The dharma was the holding factor. The dharma was the gluing factor, the law. So don't fear that as if your interests, you don't have to worry about that, they just, you will all of a sudden disintegrate and blown up into 20 pieces. On the contrary, it's not difficult to do. There are so many words, though, I've been speaking. It's not really difficult to do. Believe that will is the supreme power, supreme strength. Do not weaken it. Use it in one focus. Don't think will is supreme, therefore use it in 20 ways, an interesting way, that it will be still strong. No, then it gets divided. When it's divided, you fall. If your mind is divided, your will is divided, you fall in the sense that it weakens. The only faith which we need is, will it work if we put our will into one direction, one focus on the Lord? Will our life fall apart? Or, you know, that only faith is needed that, no, it will stay nicely. Only it may not happen the way I was designing. But then what? Do you need full satisfaction, fulfillment, or just your own interest to be served? Which way? It's a matter of thinking in a proper sense. So faith is needed, will is needed. Human body you already have, and if you have a guru, that's enough. What you need is faith and will in one direction. Mumukshatva is very necessary. Meaning all three things are necessary. Anything missing, then you won't get enlightened. So the will is where you're stuck. Right. Everybody's stuck in that. If you see the faces there, everybody's saying yes. But these three things are, two you already have. Third is missing. Human body wants to live on the freedom of thought, of independence. But then they are in the process losing faith, and therefore they are frustrated. They get depressions. With the freedom of thought, with the freedom of, or they choose to be independent, you know, ego trips, they lose faith in this process. The result is depression, frustration. That's the result, and they can see it. Why they won't still change, that's a mystery. Ego, you know,
That is still wrong. And that's where they're weak. So the will, the faith, these two things. Try it, no. If your life doesn't get fulfilled and satisfied, blame me. Now they blame me sometimes when they're not doing what I want them to do. Then they blame me. What I want them to do, they don't do. And then they blame me also. Now, can you understand? Kali Yuga. They would blame me for what I told them not doing that. If they do what I tell them, I'm sorry to put myself in between, but... And then if it doesn't happen, yes, blame me, sure. But if you decide to take your own time, then don't blame me, no.

have picnics, go for outing sometimes, and come back and attend about 25 or 30 forms a day. Have you seen such people? If not rare, at least common. Have you seen any people who have more children than you, who have more working hours than you have, and they do read more than probably you wish to read? How do they do? Not that they have solved the problem either. At least you have seen examples. Is there anywhere within your existing conditions that you could do all those things and relax and have peace? Let's see now how it happens. You use one word, which I'm trying to catch from your utterance. You said you feel pressurized. I think here lies all your problem. Now let's solve this problem. In other words, could you do all that without feeling pressurized? Could you do in an easy way, as a matter of fact? Not grumbling, complaining that things would have been different. But as they are, just relaxed and do it. Go on doing one after another. Can you train yourself up that way? Without thinking if this was not there, this was not there, or this was like this, or that was like that. Pressure is not from these duties. I'll go in details. Pressure is not from these duties. Pressure is from your mental reaction resistance to things as they are, and you would like to have something else on it. Are those things really, really the reason for your pressure? Why I'm saying this? Because then you have nothing to do. I said then you don't have to do anything. What else you would do, meaning every person has some duties and responsibilities. Do you think anybody is free? So that means there is no solution except you give up all the responsibilities, duties and obligations. And that is ridiculous to think even. Let's say if you are in the ashram, even then you had duties, responsibilities, telephones and accounts and this and that. And you were, if the habit of being feeling pressurized is with you, that would come with you to ashram too, you know. Then you'll feel pressure about anything. It's an attitude, not those things as you enumerate. These things, everybody has a list of works daily. Ask anybody here. They have a list of activities. I'll tell you mine 100. Feeling pressurized, this is your own attitude you have to change. One thing is that you have to take things as they are first. Go on doing one after another. It's a method of relaxation. Without wishing if it were not this, if it were not this, or if this were like that. That you are going to fight with you every day and feel pressurized. And then you get hectic, come out in tension then. You are in, and therefore you get angry actually. Not these activities are not the reasons for your anger. It's your own attitude, resistance and reaction. And at the same time, within all that disaster of feeling anger, frustration, collapse, amidst all these conditions, you want peace also. It just doesn't work. If something dirt is lying somewhere, and you want it clean also without removing the dirt, if somebody tells me the way how I could have cleanliness here, I say, here, remove the dirt. The dirt is this resistance, reaction, feeling pressurized, without pressure. Anybody has much more work than you. I don't mean you are the least in that, but anybody has so many duties. You have to learn how to relax. Once you do that, lift up your pressure, then you can go within. Going within is not a mechanical exercise, please. If somebody tells you, if you want to know yourself, go within. It's right aphorism, but it's not a mechanical exercise. If it were, many would have achieved it. It's not like making table and chair mechanically. Even that needs some concentration though. Going within needs a very relaxed attitude rather than a mechanical exercise. So if I tell you go within and have peace, which is right though, aphorism is right. But you cannot do that as an exercise. It's not a kind of mechanical practice to go within. To go within, you have to relax first. To relax, you have to first accept things as they are and then deal one by one as a matter of fact. This is where mind relaxes. You will see, surprisingly, if you just do this way 1 week, you'll surprisingly see
that all those activities you enumerated are not the causes for your pressure. Amazingly, that peace we say is within will be just found there. Aphorisms apart, I always say formulas are okay, but you do not live by formulas, you live by facts. God is within everyone, that's a formula. But by fact, we do not see that. We see something else. So you have to take the facts into account as the first reality before God reality even comes in. Otherwise, what happens is this. God is reality, no doubt. And all these things are unreal. Okay, if these are unreal, but they are producing pressure, tension, you know, loss of peace in you, that means they are proving more realistic even than God. God's reality so far is not helping us because that's far. Reality of the facts as they are is more eloquent for us. No? If I always say, the facts are more stubborn than formulas. Even though you may sound, read and write and utter the principles, the formulas, do not help you because the facts are just first before you, before then a formula even. That is, your practices are before you, long before your principle. If you pay importance to these facts first, formula will take care of itself. Formula means principle. God is reality. But now your reality is what? These pressures, these, you know, tensions, these problems, or these activities, or these bondages, you know, impositions, what you call thinkings, thoughts, feelings. Those are your first reality. If you are ignoring those and then trying to achieve the ultimate reality, may sound okay, but doesn't work. Only because you are ignoring the facts which are obsessing you. You have to accept them first as they are. That's real meaning, to be. First as they are. See them. Go one by one after another. Go on attempting and doing as a matter of fact. Not as a matter of jargon or burden. As a matter of fact. Not a matter of involvement either. If you get involved again, you are pressurized. You know. It's not magic. It's just a common sense. A sixth sense. And then peace is just there. It will just appear before you all of a sudden. You don't have to sit down and practice peace. Or try to build up peace. Try to achieve peace. Peace is not that kind of achievable any stage or commodity. It's simply a state already existent within us. And the things which have disturbed it, we have to just pacify and relax. If you can do thus, that's the only solution. And that at that point, you can really love God also. You can really go within, automatically. Do not try to go within as a kind of practice. Because going within is not an empty room as you're thinking of, where you could just enter and be there. There is, empty space in you. Maybe kind of little half thumb, maybe somewhere in your body, complex or brain complex. Maybe just a half a thumb is space vacuum in your body, whole body. That may be going within, but that's too far for you yet. When the impositions, the desires, the thoughts, the feelings, the resistance, the reactions, the attachments, and all those things, when are just together, so many, to go within is kind of a fight. No? It's always so. When you sit in meditation to go within, what does it happen? You work out all accounts, your activities, day's program, tomorrow's program, 1 month later you got yesterday, read in the meditation. You do all that. You're very active in meditation, don't you? And let's face the facts, and do not mince the words. Do you not write letters in the meditation? Don't you remember the letter which came? Do you not remember 3 days later program in the meditation? Don't you recall the telephones you are supposed to make or you did receive in the meditation? Do not
Don't you remember your child or wife or husband or other boyfriend or girlfriend or anything?

Her facts and her peace. And therefore we do not get peace. That's again conclusion. We do not get peace in spite of God was with you. I assure you, even if God were with you, you would not get peace if your facts remain as they are. You're not changing your facts. Even God be with you, you will not get peace. We do not. Prophets came in their own company, in their own disciples, in their own circles. They didn't have peace, most of them. It's not the fault of the prophet or a sage or anybody, but because those facts of your mind remain glued with you. Even if God was walking with you, then what? Not only so, God was walking with you, but God is already everywhere anyway. We have at least heard it and accepted it in principle. God is everywhere. Now, God is everywhere, it's true that is there. Let's settle the business. But it's a simple fact, don't you see this? That God is everywhere in every one of us, and probably we all agree with it. Even then, why we are disturbed? Okay, what would you say? Because we carry our facts with us. Don't forget that. What you are, you cannot escape and avoid. Or what you are, you give up totally, you know. Give up, let go, everything, totally, wash off, clean, purify. Then, of course, it's peace again. Either get free from all you garbage you may be in you, you know. Maybe negative, jealousy, ickiness, this, misunderstanding, lies, and, you know, untruths, and selfishness, and griefs, and attachments. Either let go all those things, then you'll have peace. Or you get tired of those, even if God walks with you, then what? It's not going to help. God is within you, not only walk with you. Simply because first you have to face your own facts. Do not escape. You cannot escape. By not escaping doesn't mean make them remain as they are either, because by the simple logic again, if you want to allow the facts remain as they are, the conclusion would be, therefore, those are okay conditions for your peace. If the conditions you are in of your mind are okay, you would have peace. But if you don't have peace, those conditions you are in are not okay. That means if the conditions are not okay, you have to change them. Simple logic. You want to remain untruthful, you want to remain greedy, jealousy, selfish and everything. And then, but I love you. You know, it just doesn't work. Try to have all these things, selfishness, untruth, greed, attachment, lies, ickiness, jealousy and on, all these, and try to love someone, even human being. You simply cannot. Even on the top of that, if you say, I love you, it's a nice poetry, but it doesn't work. Love does not exist on the impure grounds. The pressurized is because of your wrong thinkings and resistance and reaction. There's a pressure in you. Whether you get by yourself or your master gives you or God gives you or a neighbor gives you. That's your own creation. As you said, you are responsible. But if you are responsible and you don't want these things, try to get rid of those things. How? First see the facts as they are accepted. Are you accepting them? Just not the words again. I accept I am wrong. And the inside meaning would be, therefore, please now I have confessed. Now I accept what I am asking you. That's a normal thing, no? We have to confess and expect everything absolute. Just doesn't happen. It's not my cruelty. Just doesn't happen. It's just illogical, impractical. The things we accept or confess, you know, to ourselves, things we confess means we must change those things. You know? What otherwise confession has a meaning? Confession is not a ding-dong bell and go to dining. Humility, see it, that I am that. No, I am this. I am this. Accepting your head should kind of, not like a mechanical, artificial gesture, no. It will hang down in a sense, really so. Natural humility when is born, to accept the facts, it cannot remain stiff. You know what I mean? Even if you try to

0: pull up the head, the neck will bend it. Otherwise, in pride and arrogance and showiness, what will happen? Even if your head tries to bow down, you will try to. If somebody just faces you and says the truth, no. In a kind of this habit, it's just a repetition. It's not you alone, we all, okay? At one or the other time we do these things. And then say, okay, now I confess, now it's all right. We go and be happy. Everything okay, I said it, no? Without changing. Or, put it in a different way. We confess, no? We see it. That, okay, I have jealousy, I have selfishness, I have greed, I have this and this, this, this, this, this, okay? All. And then, now therefore, I have said it. Now actually, after that simply comes our next wish. We feel it is done. This is the whole fallacy. On the contrary, you have to do it now. It's not done. You have just understood it. Now it's to be done. What you have understood. But we when understand, we think it's done. So now let us have the results. You know? But actually what happens? We many times even don't accept the facts. Many times. Actually majority of us do not accept the facts for the simple reason that if we really humbly would accept our faults, what will happen? We shudder the horrible results. You know? Results would follow. Naturally, if you accept mean that you do tell lies, or you're jealous, or greedy, whatever. You cannot expect a very nice thing. You understand what I mean? You cannot expect the plumes and the apples. You know what I mean? That is, if the results would be thorns, thorny, that you shudder in subconscious mind. Therefore, you don't accept you. So that your results. I've seen people. They will write letters to me. They'll tell me. I have got this wrong, this wrong, this wrong, you know, 10 things, 20 things there. They'll say that. And if I just react to that, to give the results accordingly to that person doesn't accept it. You know what I mean? Let's say, if I ask you, do you know typing? And suppose you don't know, of course you know good typing, I know. But suppose you don't know typing, or very little you know. And I ask you, typing. A normal person would say, yes, I know, you know, okay. And then you give the paper so many mistakes, jargon, and in kind of disorderly, abstract modern art. Why? Because inside you know that if you tell me you don't know typing well, I won't give you the typing work. You know what I mean? Now this is just an example. And therefore you tell the other way around. Any other way around you're caught anyway. After you type, the picture is before you. But first fear comes. If I tell I will not get results now, this is all fact. But actual results do come anyway, with a compound interest actually. After confession, if you don't act accordingly, the results come with compound interest. This is everywhere the psychological case with all of us. We want the results of the very highest goodwill acts, you know, without changing these acts or facts. They do not come. Then what happens? I'm coming to your steps. We get angry. Because things that we're not getting according to what I wish. Though that's not a real way of happening either. Then you don't get either. So you get frustrated. And then you call up. There's no way out. Even if God was with you, then what? Now, under the influence of satsang, you may accept many facts. That's not where I believe. Under the influence of satsang, if you confess, I'm glad to hear that, but I do not take it for granted. You have to judge yourself or see yourself on otherwise circumstances, not satsang circumstances only. In your own day-to-day affairs, you have to judge yourself. How much confession you really are doing inside or outside. How much you're accepting of your whatever minus and plus points. That will be pure, good judgment. Not under the influence of good vibrations, you know. At that time you are judged. At the critical time when you are tested, that time how you succeed or fail will make you the realistic facts. So, if doing all these things, take care of child, job, this is being pressurized, which means what? You're not taking facts as they are. In other words, you're not seeing yourself as you are. This is a basic problem for disturbing peace. If we do not accept the facts as they are, we do not accept ourselves or see ourselves as we are. This is where everybody is busy. Not to show what one likes not to show. You know, this is a basic problem. And on the top of that, they want peace too. God too. Oh, but I love you. Has no meaning. You cannot love with all this underground. That love is not believable. It's foundationless. The love on this garbage, founded upon this garbage, cannot exist. When you're pressurized, you're angry, you're frustrated, can you love? This is impossible. Love needs peace. Love needs relaxation. Love needs kind of feeling at ease, no? Feeling at home. Then only you can love, no? You do not love in a shopping center. I mean, what I mean is when you're busy. It's the kind of mind when it's not busy you love. When mind is not too restless, when mind is not frustrated, when mind is not angry. Then only you are able to love. Because peace and love, all these things go together. If your mind is not at peace, you cannot love. Even if you say, but I love you. We hear, that's poetry. Things do not go by what we utter, but what we are. The facts. We are judged before God what we are, not what we said and wrote. And the day of judgment, I don't know whenever it may come again, it's 2,000 years nearly over. But whenever that day of judgment may come, just use your imagination how God will judge us. But what we wrote or said, or by what we did and what we are, or what is your common sense?
1: There's no doubt in my mind.
0: Okay. So but God, I love you. God may smile, but what can he do about it? You say, God loves, but if you would love God, if you love something, yes, somebody, what would be the change? Now, let's put the reverse gear now. Let's say, assuming that you, when you tell God, God, I love you, or somebody, you say, I love you so and so, what would be the results? If you are really loving God or really loving someone, natural results would be, which our common sense can accept, you cannot hold selfishness for that God or person. You cannot be jealous of anyone. True love won't teach that. You cannot be possessive if you have love, because all these things are adverse. They are contrary to love. You cannot be hostile to anyone. You cannot be negative to anyone. That will be the results of love. Automatically you will be refreshed. Contrary speaking, if those things are existent, then there's no love. Then if we say, I love you, it's just a poetry. Otherwise, I love you is a fictitious formula. It doesn't work. It just does not work. We see day to day, don't we? I suppose, not statistically so much speaking, but I love you probably in words and letters or writings are the mostly used sentence. Probably, or at least considerably. And love is the most deficient or less commodity today in the world. See the contrary fact. Only because we are using the word love very lavishly and very loosely. We just don't mean it. Don't get horrified. If we would mean it, we would change. It's not that you don't have love in you. Everybody has. We are not deficient in the ultimate sense, but in the expression, in the dealings. The love is the most deficient thing only because we have used it very loosely and very, very theoretically. It's just a kind of as if I'm thirsty, give me water. I'm hungry, give me food. So we say, okay, I love you. For something which at that time is required as a pleasantry, then we say, I love you. That pleasantry is being satisfied. For that pleasant, okay, let me satisfy the other person, say, I love you, less than the dance now. Okay. And then it's over. That pleasantry is over, then love just turns into quarrel, no? I'm not pessimist, but mostly it happens that way. Only because. Not because you and I are definitely devils, no. Only because we have not really gone into depth of the word of meaning of love or peace even. If you mean it, it's easy. It must bring change in you. For right peace and right love and these things, there should be a definite change in the facts. That ickiness should go away, negativity should go away, jealousy should not be there, misunderstanding should not be there. In spite of our disqualifications, we do claim privileges. This is my aphorism. In spite of, if I give 99% examples, in spite of our disqualifications, we do claim privileges, which are accruing only otherwise. Is that not true with many of us? God, I am this. I am this. I am this. I am wretched. I am liar. I am sinner. I am this and that. Now, God, enter me into the kingdom of heaven. Or please now accept all my proposals. Give me my privileges. I would like to have it. Only because, God, I worship you, our master. I am your disciple. Just agree all my points. I agree. I am a sinner. I am wretched. I am liar. I am negative. I am jealous. I am selfish. In spite of all that. In spite of all that is in bracket though. Please give me all the privileges I have been seeking. At thy lotus feet, at thy kind of marigold head, and you know, and at thine arrow-like arms and trunk-like legs and pond-like belly, and you know. That's my latest discovery. That why. Where from this weakness comes, that it's only because, in spite of accepting all or whatever disqualification, we still want the privileges which accrue actually to the qualifications otherwise. What do you say?
1: I agree with you.
0: This is my latest discovery. And do you know, I see that mostly in my disciples. Now fortunately, because I can see them only, not non-disciples. What happens is this, where do we miss the peace? If you agree with the facts, okay, God, I'm this, this, this. Next step should be, if you're accepting it humbly, just put your head down to yourself, okay? And practice those things. But in spite of that, we jump to the third step. Therefore, please now give us the privileges. Now, this is the most common fallacy. Fallacy or rather, whatever you call it, weakness. If I were to pray to God, God, I am able to see myself, I do tell lies, I am jealous, I have selfishness, I have negativities, and so many things I don't see even. And probably God, thou being omniscient, thou knowest best, and I know least. Then humility should be born. Confession must lead to humility. Not that you should always feel you are a sinner, that's not what I mean, but to come out of it. And then seek the privileges from God. Don't apply for privileges when you accept the disqualifications. Any office, if you go, sir, these are my disqualifications, therefore you should make me a manager. They may not know even how to kind of draft one letter. And you cannot tell the boss to give you this managership. He cannot calculate even 16 into 16. You have to see that we seek the privileges only when we are qualified. Unless you mean if we are qualified, then automatically we get privileges. We have to seek the privileges. No. Now this is where my old difference lies. We think our qualifications make us deserving the privileges. Theoretically speaking, yes. We are forgetting that in the whole cosmos or this world, at least, there are many, many forces other than you and me which are also affecting and influencing the results. Do not forget, ecologically or cosmologically, you and I are the part of the whole universe. It's not what you seek and deserve that you get in the sense that the whole universe otherwise has no meaning. We are connected in such a way that even if you have qualifications, you only deserve to get things only when they are ecologically and cosmologically also conversant with the conditions. This fact you may try to think upon. Normal law of karma is as you do, so it comes to you. What you sow, so shall you reap. But don't forget, what you sow has to depend upon many other things. The rain, the water condition, the soil conditions, the weather, the climate, the storms or hailstorms if they come in between. Don't forget these forces. I'm repeating. You sow something in your field with all your utmost sincerity, utmost hard work and day and night work. But after some days, crop is up or down, but hailstorm comes. Rain is less, drought comes. Something else happens. Don't think that all we do is the only deciding factor. We are connected in such a way that there are other factors which affect us. Therefore, I said that even if sometimes we are qualified, we may not get the things which are by those qualifications we deserve. Now, just say, in spite of this, even when we are qualified, but when we are disqualified in certain things, and then to deserve even those results, how blasphemous it is. You understand what I mean? Come down to peace only. Okay, if you want peace, it needs certain qualifications. Then also you may not get peace. What to say if you are disqualified even? You see, it's kind of, where do we miss these things? By qualifications I mean that there are things to receive. You have to have that potential of opening to receive it. The thing you are seeking, like peace, your vessel, your being, must be capable of holding it. Now again, use your imagination or common sense. Which vessel or which kind of conditions which could hold peace? Tell me. Let's apply an example. A house, a room. You want to make it smile or smell nicely by perfumeries or incense, whatever. Or to feel good, fresh about it, renewed about it, healthy about it. First thing is to clean the room. Then you burn the incense or you put the perfumes or whatever to make it smell nice. These are conditions to receive things. And then freshness abides. A house, a room. You want to make it smile or smell nicely by perfumeries or incense, whatever. Or to feel good, fresh about it, renewed about it, healthy about it. First thing is to clean the room. Then you burn the incense or you put the perfumes or whatever to make it smell nice. These are conditions to receive things. And then freshness abides. Same thing in the mind. That if you want peace, it must hold what? Openness. Something which disturbs the peace should not be there. Let's say perfume or incense you burn in the room and there is still stinking garbage lying there in the corner too. At one place or two or three. Then only burning incense and perfume has no meaning. As soon as the perfume dies down a little bit, the stinking smell comes out. You have to have proper conditions for holding the peace also. The mind has to be so positive. Mind has to be truthful. The mind has to be, as far as possible, selfless. Mind is not to be tricky. You know, all these things are conditions which are first necessary for peace to descend. Otherwise, peace will descend and will be living short for a short period, and again will vanish. Like any incense or any perfume, if the room is stinking, you know, it will overpower it. All the garbage of negativities and ickiness and lies or selfishness or kind of many tricks cannot hold the peace. You have to be receptive for that, or the love. This is the facts which we must understand, that after understanding or confession, second is to act upon that. Do not seek the results. In the sense, results will come, of course, but do not seek the results as an undue thing, you know. They're just not due. And on the top of that, supposing you want to be manager, when supposing somebody is not even qualified to be a clerk, I don't mind it. When somebody is not even qualified to be a clerk, and he or she is seeking to be a manager, and then if he or she doesn't get the managership, he or she gets icky, kind of frustrated, angry, kind of, you know, one thing piles up on another. The arrogance and pride doesn't come on qualifications, sometimes. It can be a hollow thing too. There are three stages now we're talking about. Disqualification, qualification, which brings deservedness, and third, what we call in religious language, grace of God. Even if you're qualified, you may not get peace. You may not get privileges. Again, you need the grace of God. There is certain universal forces, cosmic forces, have to so work out that you get those things. There are three things we always point out. Come back from disqualification to qualifications. Then wait upon God, if you can do so. We say grace of God. Or human language, come from disqualifications, qualifications, work by hard work. Achieve the qualifications. Then go on being so till you get what you want. There's nothing wrong to have the results. That's not we are against. But there's a way to get it. Even in material world, so-called mundane world, that is true also. The mundane world too. Unless you don't want certain things. Fact is, in the spiritual field, or the spiritual path, we should not even ask for privilege. We should not even desire privilege, really, on the spiritual path. Even to desire privileges is a sin. In the worldly sense and the mundane plane, yes. To really seek privileges may be okay, human. But on the spiritual path, it's a sin to seek privileges. Even if you are qualified, you should not seek privileges, is the law of spirituality. But in the mundane world, you might. If you deserve, you get it. But on spiritual path, even if you are qualified, you are not supposed to ask for privileges. What to say if we are not qualified and then also seek the privileges? You see, this is how we blunder and miss the peace. If you go by this method, you will see everything is fine. But things will fall into places in such a way that you won't have to worry. By your tension, by your pressurizing yourself, resisting, reacting, or seeking selfish privileges all the time, you're actually pushing away the privileges. It just works out each place or each time as own proper kind of proportion you have to seek. The things should fall into proper places if you go rightly. If your path is right, if your attitude is right, if your thinking is right, things should fall into right places. This is my experience. If you're right thinking, your thinking is right, your way of looking at things is right, if you're truthful about it. And if you're taking facts as they are, see them as they are, things will fall into their places. You without worrying about it. Otherwise, sleepless nights, you know. It's a very simple way, just try it. Do not grab and try to see conditions to work according to your wishes. That's a very wrong method. The already conditions so created in the cosmos or universe are such that you don't have to worry about those things. You just go in the right direction. See as you are and things are. Accept what you are. Accept meaning see what you are. And begin to do one thing after another in a very relaxed manner. You'll see peace is just there. So much so that at that time, the time may be arriving for going to Swamiji Satsang, but you may be really so peaceful there. What does it matter if I don't go today? I've got peace here too. Swamiji won't mind anyway. You see what I mean? You might get there and then even. But don't deceive yourself in other contrary manner, like God is everywhere. The Swamiji's ashram too, in my kitchen too. So why should I go to the ashram? Without seeing God in the kitchen. In the kitchen she sees only the eggplants and the carrots and the mice and the rats. We should not deceive ourselves. If you have peace there, fine. If you don't have, just don't say peace is everywhere. You're not seeing it. You're not observing it. Mind has tricks, you know. Factually, you have to see yourself this way. And you will see there and then you'll get peace. As soon as you see yourself correctly and do one thing after another as they are, in course of 5, 10 minutes, half an hour, 1 hour, you'll see you'll be peaceful. That's how the meditation is. When you sit in meditation, what do you do? As I said earlier, you write letters, attend forms, and all in meditation. Results or calculations you do. But if you were to just sit in meditation, whichever thought comes one after another in the mind, just see them as they are. Just watch them in meditation as they are and go on attending to each thought by thought. You won't get involved. You'll see after some minutes you begin to get peace. Because you're not fighting with them. You're not resisting them. You're not trying to cover them up. You're not trying to be tricky about it. You're not trying to make them look differently. You're not trying to manipulate things as you would like to have blueprints. And if you're doing this, then after 1 hour's meditation you get up tired. I said, well, I'll meditate Swami daily, but my head gets heavy. You see, in meditation as a corollary or as a logic, headache should not happen, our head should not be heavy. If the meditation does give heaviness, so therefore either meditation is wrong, meaning the meditation is a farce, or if meditation is right, then something process is wrong.

0: You see, you relax. Job going cannot be a problem. Should not. Money may be a little less, but again, you can survive. So far you're surviving. So it's a proof that you had money. It's a proof you had money. If you didn't have and you didn't eat or didn't do something, you would have died by now. The proof you are living means you had money. I always mean that. Or you had certain things which make you live. Money is not the whole thing. Reading, come to that. You all read more with all good respect to the reading, let me tell you. How many books you might have read in your life? 1,000, 10,000? Okay. What good they have done to you. Still you have no peace even. Now still you are wanting to read more and more. Not that reading is a bad thing, but the question is, if you are regretting because you are not able to read more, I would say the regret is just unfounded. What you have read, even that much if you put in practice, you don't have to read more. Take another case. Clean the house. That's the one thing you should be feeling most joyful to do. You should take delight in cleaning the house. If there were 30 hours per day and night, or let's say 26 only, two more. You need for cleaning how much? 1 hour? Okay, 25 hours per day and night. Then probably you would have no problem. Let's see if you have 25 hours. Will that solve the problem if God makes 25 hours now? Okay, now. I'll prove already He has given you 4 hours. I'll prove it. Actually, He should have given us 20 hours per day and night. I'm not trying to make His law. It's a matter of seeing. Do the days come or time come when you feel bored and time you don't know how to pass? Okay, listen. How many hours you need for sleep? Okay, 6 hours. Okay. Job, how many hours? 8 and 2 hours transport. 10 plus 6, 16. Okay. 16, 1 hour for shower and other ablutions. And 17, it's still how many? 7 hours. But 2 hours for shopping, okay, 5 hours. What do you do 5 hours? 2 hours for eating, cooking, 3 hours. What else you need? Okay, 1 hour reading, 1 hour meditation, 2 hours. Still you have 1 hour for cleaning. Okay, leave aside that question. Let's be more lenient, okay? Job, you don't have daily. What about those days? When you save those 10 hours from going to office or work, why can't you clean on those days thoroughly? And forget about 4 days cleaning. What makes you not to do that? Where's the problem? It's just not there. Mind, okay? Twenty-four hours more than enough to realize God and do worldly duties. But if you want to give up all the time to something which is out of proportion, which is overdone, then who is going to be blamed for that? Let's say if 1 hour shower is okay and if you be 4 hour there, you know, and all hot, cold showers are on and blue light and red light and perfumeries are on for you. Well, even that you enjoy per week once, fine. Work, worship and entertainment, all together, God had planned very well within 24 hours. He really perfectly planned it. Somehow. It's a 12-hour cycle. Per day and night, 12-hour cycle each one. He's perfectly synchronized it. That your work, worship, entertainment, and let's say worship meaning meditation also. But what? If you give double time to work, or your entertainment, enjoyments, you give double time to them. Or your things of attachment and greed, you give double time to that. Who is going to be blamed for that? If a 1 hour job, you take 4 hour job, then you are going to lose 3 hours from something else. If you could clean this hall in 1 hour, wash it, and you take 4 hours by your slow, lazy, wasting time and gossiping and whatever, who is going to be blamed for it? 10 minutes work, you can take 1 hour. Who's to blame for? 24 hours more than enough. God planned it very well, so much nicely did, as you call him Father in the heaven, so that the children wouldn't have a problem. He just made the whole blueprint. But what if you overdo and make a gossip or lose your time or waste your time in certain other things? 5-day week you have nowadays, not even 6 days. It used to be in those 1 Sabbath day, now you have 2 Sabbath days. Even then you have no time. And I'm sure when it will be 4 days a week, due to either unemployment or energy crisis or any social security money defunct, even that, then you will have no time. It's the mind again. 24 hours more than enough. I would say otherwise if I had no experience of my own life. 24 hours, I found always sufficient, nicely. Whatever is beyond 24 hours, I'll keep it tomorrow. Why should I do it today? Why you have to read 2 books today? If you get 1 hour for reading and you are able to read in 1 hour, let's say 50 pages or 25 pages, why you have to finish the book today? If you have 4 appointments, not necessarily for today, why you have to see all 4 of your friends today? See 2 today, 1 today, and someone else tomorrow. Why you have to cook today and sew the clothes for your daughter today, clean also today, clean the whole bathroom today, again garage sale today, and grocery also today, and you know, motor repairs today, and then call the friends and tea party today, and potluck also today. Why you have to do all things just on one day? Why can't you divide? You know what I mean? You can see it's easy, easily done. Peace comes not by just fighting for peace. It comes by being peaceful. And that being peaceful is within you. Capacity is with you. It doesn't come from outside. If it would come long back, we would have imported it. I mean, long back we would have just shared with each other, you know. This has to come from you. The base has to be very clean. First see as what you are. That's a starting point. Before even you go within. And accept as you are. Then from there you try to change if you want. This way you don't get tensions. And you'll surprisingly see that things are already there, what you're seeking. But it's the way you are not seeing it. Everybody else saw it, but you. All others know each person, except that each person himself or herself. That's the problem. Even if you force them, kind of through the throat to make them accept you like this, like a bouncing ball tomorrow, they'll change it back again. They'll say, well, that was somebody else yesterday. They still receive those privileges. The humility demands quite different things. Arrogance is quite opposite. Wherever you see pride and arrogance, blindly conclude it's the wrong way that person is going. It's a disease. Pride, arrogance, a disease, is not a self-confidence. On the contrary, if you're truly humble, you'll have very good self-confidence. Proud don't have, they actually fear, therefore they're proud. Pride is their outer shell, you know what I mean? It's a shield, the artificial shield. Pride and arrogance is an artificial shield, just to make them protect their fear. And doesn't give them self-confidence because they really fear. This is disease. There's no genuine pride and arrogance. It's always a hollow thing. Humility is a genuine thing which gives you self-confidence and, relatively speaking, peace. And will give you relaxed mood to work one after another. Heroically. You could do 100 things. Presidents of the country, for example, they work 20 hours a day. 18, 20 hours a day. I don't mean they are in peace, though, but what I mean, they do so much, and compared to that, your activity is just not one-tenth, even one-fifth. Just imagine. And they are human beings, you are a human being. They might not have achieved peace, that I agree, but they are able to do so much. Because, not because they are yogis, they may be fallen yogis, but because they want to do it, you know what I mean? Once you want to do it, it's not a problem. But you're resisting as if it's thrust upon you, you don't want to do it. No, that's a problem. Job is a thrust problem, burden on you. Cleanliness of the house is a thrust burden on you. You know what I mean? Everything's thrust burden on you. And therefore you feel kind of disturbed. But if you want to do it really, you'll find time to do it. Do not agitate or react to it. Do not resist. Just attempt each thing one after another in a relaxed mood and see the results. It's a state, peace, which is from moment to moment rather than a future thing to be achieved. Peace is a moment to moment presently just being with you. It's not a future ambitious achievement. It's not a thing you work up to it. It's already there with you. You have to realize it. It's not the thing you build up and in future the house will be ready. Peace is already with you. You have to simply open it in such a way by creating proper conditions. Okay? Whenever you put off the peace to future, you are just escaping, you're missing it. Whenever you think of peace, remember one thing. It has to be here and now, not a future thing. There and there, in that situation where your disturbance arises, there only you have to find out peace. Not as a future workable proposition. The thing where you get angry is the very place you have to achieve peace. And see what makes you angry. Anger will be because something goes against your wishes, and you want to fulfill those wishes plus have peace. And the very wishes might be quite contrary to that peace. Therefore, those wishes have to be renounced. Not renounced like a great heroic renunciator, but renounced because they are just garbage. And they have to be given up anyway. And just mold yourself, their anger will collapse. Instead of you collapsing, anger will collapse. It is always there with you. Believe it. Peace is always with you. God so created that you will have abundance. But if you want to miss it, if you want to cover it up, if you want to lose it, then who is going to be blamed? What do you say?
1: I keep blueprinting everything.
0: Yeah.
1: Projecting. And it disturbs my peace.
0: Sure. Or if you at all want to draw a blueprint, do in tune with the God's blueprint. As a kind of prototype. To fit into that, then it's okay. But that you don't know God's plan.
1: No.
0: Naturally, you are putting a blueprint in your own ignorance.
1: Find it disturbing because
0: it will. Yeah. If certain plan or blueprint of yours happens to not disturb you and give you peace, it will be only because coincidentally, it happens to be in tune with God's plan. But not by your own dint. It's not your credit. It accidentally happened that way. Normally speaking, it's right. Your own planning blueprint will disturb you. The ego level is such a limited thing. The limited consciousness cannot plan in a thorough way, even if you sincerely try to, except when it's in tune with the cosmic blueprint, or at least this world's blueprint or your life's blueprint, then it will be fine. But such insight or wisdom, how many have? Therefore we say don't plan so much in a way. There are many, many forces acting upon us. From interplanetary, you know, so many things are there. We don't know all forces working around us. Therefore, you have to do in one way. That is, first see what you are and attend to the facts as they come to you. That's the best way to get released. Go on attempting the things as they come to you, rather than you make a blueprint. Now, yes, you may not accept today, but a certain time of 80 years or next life, you'll see this is the best philosophy. If we really catch it, though, it's not asceticism. It's a higher thing than our ego planning, where you go on attempting the things as they come to you by natural forces, and you'll find out your real spot and the place where you belong to, or what you have to do. Real thing, not as you wish it, not as you pull it or struggle for, not as you put a friction on you. But as the things come that you open unto it and attempt each one in a relaxed mood, you'll get insight. Then you'll know also what you should do, ultimately. You get insight, actually. This is how you transcend the time factor, even. Today, time is obsession with you only because you have too much planning about you. Time is already flowing, such infinite flow. Why it should be a dearth even of time? If you would know how to flow with it. Try this way. First it will seem a kind of self-defeatism, a kind of, you know, getting into a kind of lazy game. It sounds like that, but it's not really. Those yogis who have worked upon this idea, they came to very great achievements and intuitions. The blueprint was not needed. They had their insight and intuition they worked with. But that will be born only when you relax and go on factually attempting as the things come to you. The intuition will be the higher insight than what you intellectually plan. And allow the things to happen around you and by you and through you. This is what I mean. The very high philosophy. Allowing the things happen around you and by you or through you, rather than you make them or rather do them. Happening is much, much higher than doing. Your doing brings you the results of its own kind. But happening is more fulfilling. You come to a very cosmic satisfaction. Allowing the things happen as they should happen, you be the instrument and carry out. It's not a pessimism. It's much, much higher than intellectual planning. It gives you insight and intuition. And mind doesn't get agitated, doesn't get angry, doesn't get in confusion, no tensions. Things just happen. Now, just happen may not be the first day. Depends on how you succeed. But when you really flow into that kind of time, then things will begin to flow and happen for you. Not as you had wished, but as they should happen. But your plannings only assume that you want this way, this way, this way, this way, all the things. You know. On the normal human level, probably planning has value. But not when you want peace. If your planning would be the cause for your peace, then you would have got it. But you say they are disturbing. Your plannings would have brought peace. All the 20-year planning projects, 5-year planning, 10-year planning, you achieve something, but you don't get peace. All our planning, any nation, any person, any society, peace is not there. We have to come in tune with God's working, with cosmic work. This factor we are forgetting all the time. Once you realize this, how you would work in tune with God's working, problems are over. It's just all peace. He has already planned it. We have carried out. That's called, in spiritual language, surrender. When we say surrender unto the Lord, which means He has already planned it, you just carry it out. How to know what He wills? Yes, you have to tune in. How to tune in? You have to change. You don't have to plan. You have to be humble, you have to be truthful, you have to be positive. You have to be simple, purified. Blueprint is nothing else but we plan. It's just a wishful thinking. There is a cosmic design already. You and I are a part of it. You should not deny this. It's God's creation or cosmic evolution, whatever you call it. We are a part of it. If we are a part of it, you and I cannot just isolatedly think and blueprint something and just make it down. Or if this was workable, then we would have got the peace. It's not workable that way. We have to come in tune with the cosmos or the natural forces or God, whatever you call it. This is surrender. Surrender doesn't mean just self-defeatism. Surrender means realize your position and do accordingly. Do not make the outprints, blueprints of the kind which are not your job. In the whole office, some are gatekeepers, some are clerks, some are typists, some are accountants, or some are record keepers, some are managers, some are whatnot. Some are on the computer, some are electricians, some are plumbers. Each one has to do one's own. If everybody wants to be manager, as we say in India, then who will drive the ass? You know, it's a kind of proverb that if everybody is a proprietor, who's going to drive the ass? And when everybody wants to be high, you know, spirituality is sacrificed. Meaning, if everybody wants to do a blueprint, draw a blueprint, everybody, according to one's wishes, draw the blueprint. And all those blueprints are supposed to work on the same plane. And if they are different with each other, how are they going to work? If all the millions of people draw their blueprints as they want, on this one globe, on this earth, I'll put it on a smaller scale, in the home. There are four people and everybody wants to draw a blueprint according in that one home area. It's going to be confusion. All the four have to go into conjunction in a certain tune with each other. Then only it works. The safest method is that somebody already has planned it. Just be instrument and follow it. The very word of surrender of ego because of this. But once you surrender the ego, you'll find your fittest position where you belong to. And it will work according to the cosmic evolution. And God does not keep anybody unfulfilled. That's my experience. Leave up to Him, He will fulfill you and others too. But drag your own blueprint. You do not only disturb the surroundings around you, but you deprive yourself also. Ultimately, you lose the game. This is my practical experience in life. The more you drag to yourself, the more you are going to be a loser. You'll deprive yourself, actually. Or even the little bit possibility of privileges which were there, you'll lose that even. The more you drag this way, the more you leave up to God and forget and tear off your blueprints, He'll fulfill you. Because that's His job. He wants to fulfill, because He's fulfilled Himself. He's satisfied. So He wants to fulfill everyone. And everyone gets satisfied. That's His actual wish. For this, we have to have a sufficient faith in God, though, that He will do it. It's not going into nations. It's not kind of going into a kind of nothingness. The nothingness has a different definition. Nothingness is that you dissolve yourself into a certain way, your ego, so that you find yourself back what you really are. That's the meaning of nothingness. Paradoxically speaking, they have said, when you become nothing, you really become everything. That means, when you really become nothingness in that dissolution, find out your

sense, they are not just one person. Prophets, the realized souls, are not personalities as we see them. It's a principle, it's a law. A realized soul, a sage or a prophet, is a law unto himself. They are not personalities as we see them. They are living law. When it is so, that means they are nothing as a personality. As a law, as a principle, they are everything. Therefore we call them God even. We call them, whatever. Only because that's not a personality. If you say this one sage or prophet is one personality, is God, that's our blindness only. That realized soul is God only because he's a principle now. He's law unto himself. He's not a personality as we see them. When we worship God into a person, it's not a person we are worshipping, it's a law or a principle within that we are worshipping, that spirit. They go beyond their personality barriers. We, out of ignorance, we see them as personality, but they're not so. Therefore we call them God even sometimes, to convey the idea that God is not just 6 feet. Idea is that the God principle, the spirit principle, the truth principle, the life principle is manifested in that person. The law is not a person. The law is a principle underlying it. And that's God. In between, if ego draws the blueprints, the principle is lost. We are flat table work, mechanical table work in blueprints. But in the law or the principle, the spiritual principle, you are creative. And this is a whole difference. While you hold on to your blueprint and planning, you have become intellectual, relative product. But by dissolving the ego, you come to the solution, that is, you become creative. Once you become creative, you are God. You are intuitive. You have the direct communication. And you do not plan at that point. You just do and it happens. Otherwise you go on dragging it, doing it, and doing it, and doing it 20, 30, 40, whole life. And die frustratedly, I want to do so many things, couldn't do. Son, now here are the keys in the treasure, please do it. In my name, perpetuate my memory and fulfill my unfulfilled wishes. Then son carries out the unfulfilled wishes of the father. 7 generations. And he's a faithful son to his father. His father left things undone, now is the time to finish them. And nobody finishes. Have you ever heard anybody finish anything? They simply cannot, although they did what they could do. It's a thing to happen. That is when you come into creativity. For this we need the purity and simplicity of heart. And amazingly you'll get inside and see what God's wills for you. Normally speaking, if God will speak, or rather walk with you, still you may not know his will. If we are blinded with our mental own gymnastics, then you won't see God's will. You are all the time occupied with your wishes, you see. How will you see his will? Normally the complaint is, how shall we know God's will? It's too far for us. This is very easy. But if you are preoccupied with your own wishes, how are you going to see his will either? In normal relationship, even with husband and wife, or mother, father, or the son and the mother, or two friends, or daughter and mother, you must have seen, if each one sticks to one's own wishes, that she or he seldom even knows the wishes of the other person, seldom sees even. He's just blinded by one's own wishes. Even the other person, but, Mr., are you hearing what I'm telling you? He said, are you hearing, Mrs., what I'm telling you? It just goes on. All the time. You cannot know the will of other person even when you're occupied with your wishes. Leave aside the God's will. As soon as we're so occupied, we hardly see what Master says, what God says, or what your other friend says. You're occupied with my wishes, my dreams, all the time. Oh, I didn't get things as I wanted, I'm unfulfilled. I'm dissatisfied, therefore. But all the time the fact was that you missed the satisfaction only because you couldn't see the God's will and working.

because you're occupied with your wishes. You couldn't see that insight couldn't be born in you, so you couldn't be creative. You couldn't be a genius. And therefore you miss the peace, love, everything, freedom. In spite of you, God would put you in heaven with Him and give you duties also. So you could be miserable. That's my personal experience. It's easy to achieve, but we go the right way.

0: Doesn't sound well? No?
1: But it's your will. Like, you know, if you blow like that, and you have choice, well, what if it's not God's will?
0: Well, your will should be God's will, because it's so easy and comfortable to do that way. And He created that way, to flow in the river very comfortably and easily. So how do you say it may not be God's will?
1: Well, I just...
0: Your will may be God's will. How do you say it's not?
1: I'm not saying it's not, but if you have the choice, you know...
0: Choice is God's choice. God in you is choosing. Okay? Because you choose, God must be choosing that through you, because God is within you and God made you. Out of Him He made you, and in you He is living, and through you He is choosing, and you are that. Where's the problem? Sounds well? Follow that method? Good. And if the problem comes, say it is God's problem. If God chose through you, because you are His instruments, whatever you are doing must be God's doing. So your problems are God's problem, not yours. Where is the fallacy? You do whatever you like, you think whatever you think, and say God's thinking, God's doing. And the problem comes to God's problem. He must be wrong, not you. You did what He made you to do because you are so perfect instrument of God. No? Because you know your will is God's will. Because you are doing is God's will, because you think you are perfect chosen instrument of God. Naturally, you are all right. And any problems when come, deficit is God's. No? Everything is God's, so deficit must be God's. No? Problem comes, God's problem. What is wrong in that philosophy? Or whatever you call it. And then tell God, God, show me where am I wrong. Tell God, where are you wrong? And God won't say you're wrong, because you're right. Anything you're right, God will say you're right. So what about problems? What about confusion and disturbance, distractions? Those are God's misdoings. Those are God's imperfections. That's problem of God, we don't know. That's His merit. We don't know. We know this much, that my will is God's will, I am perfect instrument of God, what I think, feel and do is God's thinking, feeling and doing. Because that I know perfectly. But why problems are there, God knows alone, because it's God's creation. I don't know. Distraction, confusion is God's thing. No? God is creating problems for you, God is distracting you, and God is changing, and God does insensible things He knows best, but I am perfect instrument of God, His voice comes through me, His thinking comes through me, His feelings come through me, His actions come through me, I have been chosen eternally from beginning to end. Whatever the deficit portion, it must be God's. That's His creation, so that's His problem. He knows best, so He does what He does. So then I follow in my own natural course, of my own wishes, which must be God's wishes, because how am I able to think otherwise? And do otherwise? It must be God's will. Didn't he tell us to do this and to do that, which we heard very clearly and saw very clearly? But even then, why is destruction and misery and problem? Isn't that a proof that God's creation is imperfect? Out of Him, He being perfect, He created imperfections, because that was His will. But I am perfect instrument, because without Him I am nothing, so I must be perfect. Where's the fallacy in my logic? There's a fallacy in my point. Why not we become satisfied saying, we are what He created us? So let us flow in the natural current of the river of life. Just be happy with it, whether it's innocent bliss or whether it's conscious bliss, whatever it is. And be happy with whatever we are. Why not? He made us this way. At least we can assume to be happy. If everything is okay, God has created, so everything is okay. Try not to be happy with whatever it is. We have heard about contentment and resigning unto the will of God. Try not to be satisfied with the things around you. If God wanted otherwise, would He not make so? Is He not omnipotent to change if He wanted? This must be the way He has done it, so it must be all right. If it was not all right, He would not make this way. No? Where is all illogic about it? Show me the fallacy in this.
2: Yeah. In our perfect instruments, we don't.
0: And if we are not perfect instruments, as you say, then somewhere we are wrong, no? Okay. Do we see our wrongs? Afterwards. As we say in India, when the cow has been milked by the calf, then we go to milk the cow. Or how to see our wrongs if they are there? How to see? By thinking I'm right. How to see one's own wrongs? Where we miss. We are using the word wrong relatively, though, you understand that. Less imperfections, to be more kind of inclusive. How to see our imperfections? How do we see that I'm imperfect and such things are right over some certain things? If we are wrong sometimes. Otherwise I will conclude we are perfect instruments of God, and whatever problems are His problems, distractions are His, I'm quite okay. But if you say, no, we are wrong sometimes, imperfect, how to see one's imperfections? Can you tell? We may take it right also, because that's my opinion, that's my feeling, my thought, my action. I may take it all right. Show me where am I wrong. I'm sitting here in the chair. If I tell you, tell me where am I wrong, what are you going to tell me? I'm this, okay. I said this, I thought this, I felt this. Okay, tell me where am I wrong. What are you going to tell me?
2: my opinion.
0: Exactly. And supposing if your opinion is right or wrong, how to see that? Which opinion is right and which opinion is wrong? How to see that? In a perfect way, how to see? Meaning, exactly. So that we don't come in mistake in again that right or wrong choosing.
2: To remove my opinions?
0: Totally? Okay. How will you see your right or wrong? You can remove your opinion about me. How will you see your right and wrong? There is a way.
2: I read somewhere that if you want to find out if your truth is perfect, you must compare it with the truth of the Master.
0: Okay. Which means for the time being you have to give opinion or judgment above your Master also. How will you otherwise compare? You have to take your Master in a certain light also, no? Before you compare with him, no? And there if you commit the fallacy, then what? What a mistake. References you have seen in the Bible, the Gita, the scriptures. Many write many commentaries, don't they? And they differ. Master is the same. Supposing Jesus, okay? Are you a Master? He is the same for all, supposing. Why then different commentaries upon their truth? You see my point? Again, the human mind is going to judge that, no? When you compare, which tool you will compare? Your own mind, no? You may refer me in few sentences, I said, but I might have said 1,000,000 sentences. Suppose you are quoting my 4 lines or 10 lines. And that has its own context. I might have said 1,000,000 lines. How are you going to make it homogeneous outlook of all 1,000,000 lines and then compare your truth with your Master? You see my point? That's why the commentaries differ upon the same Master's sayings and the denominations are formed. If that was so easy to compare your truth with your Master's, which I don't deny the factor, meaning in principle you're right, that you must compare your truth with the truth of your Master. I don't deny this. I agree with it. That's why the second question arises. How would you compare, unless the Master's truth is also quite calculable to you? If you can see your Master's truth at all times, then, no? How otherwise you will compare? You can compare two things if both are present before you in its full context. Your Master's sayings or example, whatever, unless you are able to see in full context, how can you compare? You may see a portion of it. You may refer to the Master's sayings out of context, meaning there can be wrong understanding in that also, no? And it many times happens. And perhaps 10 disciples of the same Master may discuss the same line of the Master in 10 different ways. This is what I'm saying. So how will you compare when there could be 10 meanings or 10 ways of seeing that one particular thing? Which will be the Master's truth out of those 10? Unless you ask the Master. You see the point? Okay. And many don't ask the Master in their opinion. They just form the opinion, they don't go and refer. They don't check it with the Master. Very few do that. And also when they check with the Master, how many of them really subscribe to it eventually? Not very few of them. Others carry the loaded doubting sentences. Eventually you come back to your own imperfection anyway. How to drive away that imperfection wrong in you? I do agree to compare with the truth of the Master is one thing, I agree. It's not so easy as said. Unless the Master's truth is universally accepted in such a way But there are no two opinions about it, which is seldom. Even the written documents like the Bible may have 10 commentaries, and you know that. Ultimately, you come back to your own wrongs and imperfections anyway, no? Anyway, everybody. How to see, though? This is my question. How to see one's own wrongs and imperfections if there are whatever number be?
1: Just go with
0: me. And within, when you go, there are thoughts and thoughts and thoughts. You think within is so empty that you go and see it? Not easy as you say. And you know it very well, more than me. Yes, going within. I'm not disagreeing with your statements. I'm simply saying how. I have no disagreement with your statements. Those are very valuable statements and well-learned opinions of you. And I do respect those. But how to see? When you go within, there are all thoughts, no? Your feelings are there, your desires are there, your imaginations are there, your plannings are there, your wishful thinkings are there, your opinions are there, no? How to see what is wrong and right? Among those, which are your imperfections and which are not? This is my question, how to see that? Of course you go inside, I understand, but inside is all things, no? All of your thoughts and things are there. How to pick out? Which are your rights and which are your wrongs? Or which are your imperfections and which are not? This is my question. Unless we go back to the first question, that we are all perfect. The matter ends. I go home. Actually. But I go to Himalayas and you go to 25th West Drive, somewhere, you know, east side. 2784 long drive, wherever God has placed us by birth and by citizenship, by virtue of being there, near hospitals, schools and bus stations. But if we consider, no, we are not perfect, we have wrongs and rights, how to see that? That's my question. And that's what we need to know, or not? If you believe you are imperfect in some points, do you not need to see those or not? Okay, how to do that? You said we go within, I agree. You go within, all things are there again, A to Z. How to pick out which are wrong, which are right, of yours, which are imperfections, how to see that? I'm not telling you where you are wrong or you are right, but I don't do that. Okay, if you believe you are right and wrong in some points, how to see that? This is my question. Going within, I agree with you. There's a first step to go within. But again, to go within, you have to think where you are right and wrong, no? Don't you? Same thing appears, no? How to pick out imperfections and otherwise? You may have supposed 50 thoughts in, you know, 10, 20, 30, 100. Among those which are right, which are wrong, which are imperfect, this is my question, how to? But that's what everybody wants to know, whether disciple or no disciple. Have we no need to see ourselves where we are wrong and right? How to see that? This is my point. Opinion apart. Opinions are blind, in my humble opinion again. Opinions are blind. We just opine according to our understanding. How to see? My word is see. How to see where I am wrong or imperfect? Opinion you will give, wrong and right. That again may be wrong itself. But how to see when you see it is not wrong? then you see it. How to see where I am wrong or right? One is to learn by experience, but that takes time. Till you finish the experiences, no? That will be later, you'll understand this was wrong or this was right, when the result is out. But before that, how to, at the outset, where it started, of the thought and the feeling and the action, how to see I'm right or wrong. Later, after experience, everybody's wise. Everybody's wise after experience, no? We regret or we feel happy. Because later on, the results may be in 1 day, 10 days, 1 month, years, and perhaps decades of certain actions and thoughts. And then when we will know what is right and wrong, by that time life may be over, or 10 years may be over, 5 years may be over. How to know, or rather see, at the very outset, what is right, what is wrong.
3: Yeah. Allow yourself, allow others to be a mirror for you to begin with.
0: Mm-hmm.
3: Find more and more validity in what you tell us, that mm-hmm. you're not mm-hmm. completely happy, or others, your opinions being reflected by others, if you're makes your chagrin or stirs up emotions within yourself, that's your own problem, your own myopic view of looking at it.
0: If others may be in contrast wrong and right too.
3: Yes.
0: That's
3: you
0: also
3: have
0: point.
3: To weigh that, put that in consideration.
0: Mm-hmm.
3: Then beyond that would be your master or whoever would feel you could feel to be a more perfect view of
0: that's beyond them, you mean?
3: Yes.
0: After them. After you have experienced others, then the master.
3: Well, I say others because they're more immediate and day-to-day, and you may not have an opportunity to.
0: Okay. And in that case, also experiencing, no? In contrast with others. I'm not rejecting these statements. These do help, I do agree with it. But as my question persists, at the outset how to know, how to see at the outset. Now in contrast with others when you see, which may be one of the factors, but by the time you come to a conclusion about you, it might have taken you years or months, in certain respects, or days. On the very first day, or whenever you see yourself in contrast with others, are you able to decide everything on that particular day or hour?
3: No.
0: This is what my question is.
3: Experiencing,
0: yes. And experience maybe 1 day, maybe 10 days, maybe months, years, sometimes years, in certain respects. Again, that's also one of the methods, I agree. As she said, going within is also a method. I'm not disagreeing with these points. But till then, the years, which of course experience, as we say, is there any way by which we could see the very outset?
1: We have our peace of mind, we have joy. You often say that it's one criterion to judge.
0: Mm-hmm. Yes. Yes, I would say the same, yes. If your peace and joy are there and then, the peace I would add, many times the sentiment of pleasure and enjoyment may be there even at the outset in wrong things too. You see? That's what I use of peace. Because wrong things cannot give you peace, that's sure. I think this can be accepted by anyone. Wrong things can give you enjoyment and pleasure in the meantime. Suppose you're teasing someone harmfully. You feel very pleasant, don't you? But happiness alone is not the criterion of judgment for right and wrong. This is what I mean. Unless you include peace in it. You see? Then it's a judgment. That at the outset of any events, a wrong or right of thinking and feelings and doings, if you feel peace and happy, it's okay. It will save much of the experimenting. I have timing. I have going through the contrast and opinions. You may acquire opinions from 10 people, or 100 people, 50 people. All are opinions anyway. One may be the truth out of it. But all those opinions, all cannot be truth if they are differing. Truth should be one. And truth alone makes peace and happiness. Let's use the word happiness. All opinions may not be truth. So if you are experimenting in contrast to those things, one day you will arrive at the truth, no doubt, perhaps, to the final opinion, suppose, whatever is right. You will arrive. But by that time, supposing days, months and years have passed away. It was meaning how to see at the outset. It must give you there and then peace and relaxation, whichever thought it is. If it is not giving you peace and relaxation, satisfaction there and then, even in thinking alone, or feeling or action, then it must be known at the very outset. Of course, then you can tell if it's your master's truth or the opinions of others if you want to.

Nobody can tell you where you are wrong unless the other person is egoistic also. If you say you are right inside your feeling and you are asking me, tell me where am I wrong, I cannot tell you where you are wrong because you are believing you are right. You understand? Naturally, then you have to fight and battle. But avoid all that, I said at the outset, if it is relaxing and peaceful, follow it. Unless your selfishness and wishful thinking and habits and previous tendencies and ego come in, and again you nourish upon it, then naturally you're bound to miss the relaxation and peace, looking to your immediate gains. If you look to the immediate gains, you may miss the truth. Otherwise, to avoid wrong thinking is very difficult. That is why Buddha, one of the four cardinal truths, he said righteous thinking. But without that you cannot have a right action, because the thought is motivator of action. No? The battle comes, that's where you have to then choose between right and wrong. The battle is because of that. One side tells you it is right, relaxing, peaceful. Other side comes your tendencies, habits, wishes, desires, whatever. And the conflict arises between right and wrong. It's up to you then follow which one you want to follow. You need not go and contrast of other opinions either. This is what I'm trying to tell you. For example, said we should see in contrast with others, which is not wrong in principle though. But by the time you do that, you will be maybe more confused even. It may take you days, months and years. And then said beyond that, who knows more or who is more perfect, supposing the master. I would put master first and then other 10 opinions, actually. But because of the, again, mundane habit, we generally go by first opinions and contrast. Master the end. And everything else fails master. Whereas I would start master first and everything else next, you see. But realize again our own development, where we come from, the background. Those who are devoted to masters, they first will ask their masters and then 10 opinions outside. Those who are not particularly devoted, then first they will try to have all opinions all around, and when everything else fails, then end the master. You see the point? So there are different approaches here. It's up to you how you fight between right and wrong of yours. If you follow by your wishful thinking, your selfishness, your previous habits, tendencies, ego, naturally, even though you may see the peaceful and relaxing truth before you, you'll subscribe to the other side. Call it weakness, call it anything. But it's not always weakness, actually. It can be arrogance and pride. It can be ego. It can be a desire. See the point? It's up to you then how you choose, though. Other imperfections won't leave. You may do your things what you want to do, but you won't be perfect. And without seeing the right, how can you be perfect either? Perfect cannot be wrong, can it? Perfect has to be right. We cannot say God is perfect and can be wrong also. It's a contradiction. Yes, go in contrast with other 10 opinions of others if you don't have a master. Here lies where we pay the value, or we pay the importance to. As you said, in contrast with the truth of the master. I agree with that principle, no? How to see that was my question. There will be 10, 3, 4, 5 opinions. Whichever opinion in that gives you peace and relaxation will be the right thing. But you may again cover it up though, suppress it and follow something else that you may do. And you must have seen, when you wrongly think, you feel disturbed and confused. It's sure. It's sure. The right thinking never gives you confusion. Try it. Something inside will be confusing if it is wrong.
Sometimes surface mind may be also kind of okay, but again subconscious mind will be confused. Somewhere there will be a lurking kind of peacelessness. Even if you avoid your master, follow 10 other opinions, inside your heart will be confused. Mind will be gnawing at you, saying, something, peace will be gone. Though one among those 10 opinions may be right, which may be your master's opinion too. But how to see was my question. If the battle arises, battle must be between wrong and right, no? Must be. There's no other way. Righteousness and unrighteousness. There's a battle always between the two. Good and the evil. Wrong and right. Right may not be accepted by some others, that's a different thing, but are you subscribing to the right or the wrong? You see, this is a question. Others may be following the wrong, and that's why you may think that's right, not because others follow it right. But right must give you peace and relaxation. Must be. Confusion is not there. Then right may be workable or not, it's second question. Depends upon how you choose it. Sometimes wrong is workable and you fall easy prey to it. No? Because workable and right is difficult to work upon. So you subscribe to the wrong, saying that's practical. And that's what I could do. I couldn't do otherwise. Right must give you peace and relaxation. If there is confusion, must be wrong. Must be. Then you may find difficult to follow the right, because wrong may be very practical at that time and some selfish motive be satisfied. Now selfish motive may not be monetary, maybe. Selfish motive may be name and fame, maybe ego only trip. That's also selfish. Ego gets its own way, can be selfish too. Wrong may not be always impractical, it may seem practical. Right may seem impractical, but depends upon your choice which thing you subscribe to. Are you subscribing to the right or the wrong? That's the whole question. By following the right you may lose everything perhaps. Not always though. And by following the wrong at that time you may be gaining, supposing. Even then, you must come to grief. Because that whatever gain out of wrong you got for the time being is temporary. After that is over, that benefit, you'll be again confused and curious. Must. There's no exception in there. But any gain out of wrong will be temporary to the extent so short that after at the end of it, same confusion will follow. Same, if not more. Whereas, if supposing you lost something by following the right, that loss also will be temporary. At the end of it, you'll feel peace, even if you lost, because you followed the right. Many examples I could give you. So things were lost, the kingdom ashrams were lost. In sages and Vedas, there were many stories. They stood on right, their whole ashrams were lost. Rishi Yagavalkas, it happened. He was on one point and the king was on another point. He sent and he didn't yield, the sage didn't yield. He had many cows in his ashram, Rishi Yagavalka. And he knew he was right. King threatened him with the military and things like that, soldiers. He didn't pay it. He had many disciples. And one day king sent all the soldiers and drive away the cow from the ashram. And this is a bigger story. And it was ashram deserted, put on fire, and they just plundered it and so on and so forth. Sage stood there alone. Very big. He was famous guru of King Janak afterwards. And it was a long story how the whole details were there. And he stood on that. King could do it. People thought king is right because he's powerful, he has a might. And some of the disciples of the guru also thought. That our Rishi is a stubborn, the sage.
stubborn, he's this, that, that, he's wrong. Why didn't he yield to king's those few wishes? And why did he stand on his own? And he could have yielded. He's a sage, he's a saint, it doesn't matter if he yielded. King is powerful. But sage knew his own right. And he stood on his right. And of course, a big story, then afterwards, of course, the king eventually. I mean, the sage had to use his powers. He showed his powers. He kind of stood by his own wisdom. Ultimately, the king had to apologize, had to rebuild the whole ashram on a new scale. For the sage, what, 50 or 100 cows, 1,000 cows? They prostrated up and so on, repented and so on and so forth. And those few disciples, some of his disciples who had stood by the king, thinking their law was great, and the sage was wrong or arrogant or whatever, and he didn't know what was right or wrong in law, had also capitalized and repented. But this happened much later. Some disciples stood by the sage, knowing that it's right. And so on and so forth. And then those few disciples in the end said, oh, we didn't understand this because we thought king was right or wrong, and so on and so forth. And the sage told them, you didn't have audacity even to come and ask me what is right, what is wrong. You just decided on your own and followed the king because you thought law was in their hands, so they must be right. Law is not their hands. By some other virtue, they are on that chair. That's all. Ultimately, who lost or who gained is proved after years. They do not win. Those who are wrong, they lose. But at the outset, sometimes we feel wrong does give us something. It's beneficial. It's not beneficial, it's very harmful. There's a first seedling of the destruction. When you follow the wrong, when you follow the authority. Authority necessarily may not be law. Law is authority, I can easily say this. Each authority is not a law necessarily. You understand what I mean? All kings may not be necessarily just and wise. On the contrary, very few are. Very few authorities anywhere are lawful and just. Many authorities are crippled. They are not lawful. They cannot follow the law. By the very virtue of authority, they cannot follow the law. If they follow the law, they need not be authority. It's sure. Then if law gives you authority, it's okay. Authority, by the virtue of authority, you are not lawful. By the virtue of law, you are authority. And how many are followers of law and not whims? Majority of authorities are followers of whims only. They're whimsical. What they like, wishful thinking, they think is law. Because they have authority, so they just put down, and pain is in their hands. So they think because pain is in their hands, what they will write and sign will be right. This is the great foolishness they follow. Actually, law is authority. Those who follow the law are authority. But by the virtue of certain position, law is attributed to them, not necessarily so. This becomes each mind's own confession. That is, right and wrong by a certain kind of authority within a certain jurisdiction of your home, you exercise, or an institution, or a shop, or industrial, or shopping center, or a government, or an office, or any kind of group. Because you have certain limited authority there, you begin to feel you are right. This is a fallacy behind. In each mind it is. So supposing mind is your institution. One's own mind is an institution, supposing. And you are the master, or rather the proprietor, or the boss of your mind. Okay. And you exercise it. And you think it is right. What is your wishes and desires and thinking? You think it is right. If it is lawful, it is right. If not, authority destroys. That's why normal saying power corrupts. Not because power corrupts, but if it's misused and abused. To see the right and wrong easily can be seen through this law.
love, peace and relaxation. If you follow that, that will be the... This may, in outset, may give you certain loss, but won't disturb your peace. Right itself has such a power that it will keep your power intact. Whom you follow is your own problem. If you follow Gaura Memon, one side is truth, there are 99 untruths, which we call Memon. It's up to you what you follow. Right is right, up to length. Jesus thought he was right, no? Whatever followed. The protectors of law, whether legal or social laws, or cultural laws, are necessarily not lawful. There's authority talking. A pilot could give the judgment of execution of Jesus because he had certain authority or power, not because he was lawful. 10 opinions may be all wrong. Truth is alone right. But it depends where your mind is leaning most. Alignment. This is what I mean. Right and wrong from your point of view. I'm not saying from my point of view. Each one's own right and wrong point of view. I'm talking about that. Not particular one authority I'm talking about. Your own authority on you. How to discern your right and wrong. Must give you peace and relaxation there and then. If I can stand on my point, by whatever may come, it's because that's my right as I see it. And I feel peaceful and happy in that. I don't mind if 10 disciples leave me or not leave me. I don't mind it. Actually not. If I see this is right, I must stand on it. You do whatever you like to do. You see the point? It comes like that. You may lose something that time. I agree. I do lose many times. But I don't subscribe to those mundane values and gains and loss. I don't. If $100 or less at 2 buildings or more or less, I don't mind if disciples few or less or more. I don't look to those values first. I first see whether my peace is intact. If it is there, I don't mind the whole world is with me or without me. You see the point? This can verily be seen by anyone, not me alone. The second would be to follow that. That needs courage, of course. That this is right, this is wrong. Okay, you get the peace in this right. Now, are you able to follow it? That's up to you to choose. It's within your power to follow if you want to. But if you don't want, because of other selfish things. Now, selfish could be many things. Even one's own ego appraisal, appeasement is also selfishness. May not be any monetary or other things. This needs a second step. If you can do this, imperfections are easily seen. Easily. Otherwise, everybody is right in one's own point of view. Everybody is right. Even if supposing you can make your truth in contrast with the truth of your master, you can do it egoistically also, the same thing. Easily. Master means this way, and just twist it to one's own wishes. You can easily twist the master's truth to your own meanings. Easily. But it won't give you peace, that's sure. Even there it is your again opinion you're forming. One has to be very careful in one's own judgment. It must give you peace and relaxation there. If it confuses you, makes you sad, grieved, distracted, you must be wrong. That's your imperfection. Not because you lost something. I never consider loss from me something my imperfection. If something I lose, I don't care, it's not my imperfection. But if my peace is there, intact. If you go by gain and loss, then you won't understand right and wrong. Oh, no. That will be very selfish evaluation. So if you put this way, in the outset, very outset of your feelings, thoughts and actions, you can easily discern what is right. Or what is perfect. Judge by your own peace and relaxation.

Only because something is dear doesn't mean it's the highest. And dear things are shiftable, changeful anyway. Today is dear, tomorrow may be hen. I'm playing pun upon the word. First dear was D-E-A-R, next dear was D-E-E-R. Today's dear will be tomorrow hen. And that hen again will be, it'll go on reducing, you know, diminishing, which is called diminishing values of economics. Utility, diminishing characteristic of utility. That's economic language. Anything dear to you will go on diminishing in value and pleasure and nearness in course of time. Even if certain dear things may become dearer, dearer, dearest, again it will be from dearest to dearer, dear, less dear, less dear, less dear. That's the nature. Nothing dear is the highest. Those who compromise the dear are the truth for the dear. They mean good. They don't know what they are doing. Gita has said, what is dear to you is not necessarily auspicious for you. It's a word they are using. One is called prayer, the other is called Shreya. They are Sanskrit terms. Prayer meaning dear, Shreya meaning auspicious. Say, whatever is dear to you is not necessarily auspicious for you. Open the dictionary, see the definition of auspicious. Or, to put it in little diluted language, everything dear is not necessarily good for you. Some might be. Though auspicious is still is higher than good. Whereas good may bring you good results, auspicious thing makes you grow spiritually. The sacred, the auspicious, the consecrated. That has nothing to do with good and bad. You don't say when you worship the Lord, you don't say it's good. Beyond it. Whatever is dear is not higher than the truth. I will use two terms. If you have that courage and spirit of renunciation, God will be not, I mean, at your feet, but God will be with you. Those who have courage and spirit of renunciation. By renouncing, I don't mean give up everything, come. That's also the form, though. But I mean renounce the clinging to the dear or something. It's hard to leave that, I know. Therefore, I use the word courage. Renunciation is not done by the weak. By renunciation, I don't necessarily mean outside. More inside, I mean. The values which are dear to us are not necessarily the values of your liberation. It's very frank. It may be that it may be hard for us to do that, you know. But truth must be accepted if it's truth. We may not do it now. It doesn't matter. Sun is going to live 5 billion years more. Take 1 million years more, it doesn't matter. Still you'll have 4 billion, 19, and how many millions per billion? How many millions per billion? 1,000, my God. I used to think 100 million. That's too much. Even if 4,999,000,000 years still you will have, even if you think for 1 million years more. By renounce, I again repeat, I don't necessarily mean outside though for some years. Only 1 or 2%. But inner renunciation of the dear values, if they are not values for liberation, should be renounced. Not may

If you underlined it, want the freedom of the soul. There is no mincing of the words. Outer renunciation you may or may not do. That's your choice. But understand, anything dear to you is a bondage to you. Please remember, contemplate and prove me false. Have you ever heard me saying to anyone, you are dear to me, who I love immensely? I love all true God. That's abiding. Dear may look pleasant, may be all right to enjoy for gratification. But puts the soul in bondage. Think it over when you go. Think psychologically, socially, against the Western background, Christian background, cultural, whatever differences, and come and discuss with me on these points. I'm not teaching asceticism or Orientalism. I wouldn't preach if it wasn't a universal truth. Whether it comes from Orient or Occident makes no difference for me. I don't see Occident and Orient at all. My, there isn't Occident or Orient. There is the truth. Discuss against your cultural background, Christian background, theological background, social background, your own personal individual background, and see if you think this is not practical, discuss with me. I'll be free to discuss. Without any superimposition of the cultural background, truth is truth. Whether it is Occidental or Oriental. I used to think Oriental things are nice because I didn't know Occidental. When I knew Occidental, I said, well, that's already included in Oriental. They transcended this, so they think this is not necessary. The Occident may say Orientals are not practical. Then I thought, now where to compromise? Then I thought, compromise word I have never used in my life. I won't use in this either. Then answer came to me, what is the truth? And I forgot, what is Oriental and Occidental? How would you know what is the truth? If I feel free, that's it. If day and night, under any circumstances, under any climate, under any pressure or any joys, if my soul does feel free, I know I am truth, untruth. Then whether it is from the Bible or the Gita or what, which other book I should refer to? How to Win Friends and Influence People. Doesn't matter really. I don't remember the names of the people only to win over friends and not lose customers. I remember the names of the people because my memory is good. I don't try to remember the names of the people only because so that if I address them by their name, they'll be happy and come back to buy my thing. If I forget names sometimes, I say, I'm sorry, I forgot your name. Will you please tell me? And I'm not afraid of losing the customer because I forgot the name. And I'm not trying to influence people. Certainly, I'm adherent to truth. When you'll understand this courage coupled with the spirit of renunciation of the values which are bondage to the freedom of the soul, you will be free. This courage, not pride, not boasting, not self-assertion, not insistence, not imposition, not superstition, but boldness and courage, coupled with inner, let-go spirit. Then you shall be free, and everything else shall be added unto you, because you have the highest wealth with you. If you're not free, part of you is in bondage. You're missing something. Therefore, you're seeking in other things. And other things don't give you that freedom. You've seen that. Which dear or dearest one thing to you have made you free? Tell me one thing, one relationship, one place.
not self-image which shall make you free. Please not. Don't make God great because you want to be great. You'll lose both. I repeat this. Don't praise the Lord in order to increase your self-image. You'll lose both. Frustration is the result of the wrong seeking. Wrong seeking produces wrong efforts. Wrong efforts produce excuses. Excuses prove more bondages. And more bondages prove more miserable. More miseries make you more negative. More negativities make you disappointed, suicidal, and whatnot. This is how the circle goes around. Both are crazy. One who is mad after God, and thus one who gets frustrated gets crazy too. But what a difference. One is heavenly crazy and is hellish crazy. And that's the greatest difference. Both are mad. Mad after truth and mad after mundane values. If any dear thing, dear relationship, dear place has made you free, please come and tell me, publicly or privately. If not, let us be wise to learn the lessons. We might be weak in flesh, but not in spirit. I'm using this phrase because people have been using it since 2,000 years, though I don't agree with this phrase either. Does it mean, therefore, if flesh is weak, give unto flesh what belongs to the flesh? And give unto the spirit what belongs to the spirit? Nonsense. If you adhere to spirit, flesh will not be weak. Or like Krishna, greatest Mahayogi, use the flesh at its best. Truth shall make you free. That's crisp, crystal clear. It can stand any argument, any discussion, any debate. Truth can stand any challenges. Not by its own determination, but by its own proven victory. Not what I say or you say, by itself, truth shines. It shall prevail. Truth and freedom of the soul go together. Where there is freedom of the soul, there is silence, and that's the greatest sound. And where there is truth and freedom and silence, there is light. That's the greatest vision. And where all these things are, there's the greatest joy called bliss, which is beyond all pleasures. When renunciation is talked about, it's only to get to the highest. Not renounce just everything and do nothing and be nothing and suffer and get, what, stagnated. That's not the meaning. Renounce all the lower values in order to get the highest values. That's some purport or the meaning of the word renunciation. When we apply very shallowly, as if, you know, renounce, be nothing, you know, that long, drawn, pruny face. Doesn't mean that renunciation at all. Right type of renunciation must make your face glow. I'm talking through experiences. If you see a renunciate pruny face, no, he's inside, that means really suffering. Understand the highest. Accept it. Which your highest you have chosen. Your God. Your ideal. Don't compromise. Don't try to make it both worlds. Please not. That's poetic language, not a reality. There's only one reality, one best thing you can make of your ideal, and that shall take care of everything else. Believe this. This will introduce you to the true love of the Lord. Try this, you know. But keep lurking thing inside. I love my God so that, you know, I get best of the both worlds. You can never love the Lord in this sentiment. Try it.
Therefore, I always try to make worst of the Buddha worlds. You know, she says, I get papa all the time. She said, there's no money, I said, spend more. So that you don't have to worry about it. Well, I'll be bankrupt. I said, that's so much. Everybody's a banker, and you get banker up, and something more than that. Banker, bankrupt, one who goes up. The banker who goes up. Some of the best. You're free. Null and void, zero. So then what? Now you love the Lord. You have nothing else to feed them on. So long you're clinging or clutching to something, your excuse is not to love the Lord totally. Those are the only bankrupt ones who love the Lord. Bankrupt meaning who are poor at heart. Poor meaning who are simple at heart, who really are zero. What will become of the next of the world? I assure you, you have nothing to worry about. The one who was created has supposed to worry. He didn't create us to worry about his creation. What a nonsense. And I have left those worries and cares long back in, you know, back wherever it was. And look it back. He also said, give unto God what belongs to God, no? He made the creation, he will worry about it. Give his worries of creation maintenance to him who has created. You think he created us to worry about on his behalf? He couldn't take it. Are he transferred to us just to share with him his worries? And we good guys sympathetic to God. What a poor fellow, old father, that worrying about the whole creation, now let's help him. Why you have to make best of the both worlds? And who has done it? Anybody you have heard made the best of the both the worlds? Except in poetry and books. Where else you have seen? Who has made best of... Give me examples. Are those... Let's take reduction ad absurdum. Those were done... Okay, theoretically. Those who are done best of the both worlds, ask them, did they care for both the worlds? They'll actually reply, no, they didn't. It happens to be that they made both the worlds best, but they just did care for one thing. That will be their reply. Do you think I went to Himalayas to create ashrams? Or to get donations? Do you think I went to Himalaya to pray to the Lord to send me to the USA? I didn't care for anything else. Afterwards, everything followed, including USA. That's fine with me. But if you hadn't, then what? Or do you think he came to me saying that I can do without you, Swami? Please help me. None of these things. I didn't care for these things, he didn't care for these things. Only some people in between the bandhas care for these things. And they want me to care for them in these respects. And when I don't, I hurt them. And I do feel inside quite joyful to hurt the outside of them. Because by love, if they didn't, by hurt, they would. And if by hurt also, they wouldn't. There's only one place left for them to go, and that's called hell. Those who wouldn't learn by love, they wouldn't learn by hurt. They have to go to hell in order to mature themselves. Hell here I'm using for the psychological suffering and tortures. There's one clear-cut way. Care for one thing, and that's the second, and that's the third, and that's the last thing.
There's no best of the both worlds. Those who care to speak nice oratory in order so that tapes would sell, meaning to make the best of the both worlds, won't get anything. Tape is a secondary thing only. Shouldn't be a goal to be satisfied. Even. It is there, it is there. Let's say, if I were an evangelist of a certain dogma or religion, just use imagination, and I was one of the very good musicians, by the talent and attraction of my music, I could sell my dogma and religion in a successful manner, so-called successful manner, and call it making best of the both world, meaning I give you religion and I give you music. But I'm not aware in the meantime what has been at stake, the devotion to the Lord. That finishes the game. It has had no value. Those who try to make best of the both worlds are simply denying the highest ideal. Go and think about, contemplate around these things. They are sacrificing, avoiding the highest, their God, their light, though with a good faith to make the best of the both worlds. It's another way of saying a compromise formula so that none gets displeased, let's have both. But eventually you'll see both of them are displeased with that soul. God and the dear one, both. Go back to dear one, you don't get satisfaction fully. Go back to God, you are still not with me. This is how the compromise formula creates problems. Though, seems a good motivation. Freedom of the soul should not be compromised. What they call salvation, emancipation, liberation, nirvana cannot be compromised. If you want to, or if you do, you're simply then delaying. It's your own choice. Highest wealth is freedom. Those who are free are monarchs, king of kings. Jesus didn't have military, he didn't have money, he didn't have ashrams either. He wasn't king of Jews either. He didn't have a great following either, you know, tottering 12 souls only. Three already limped down. Three of them were tottering more and more. Six were somehow following if nobody sees them. He didn't have anything. What made him king of kings? Or at least an epithet? Freedom of the soul. He was liberated. Well, you would say, Son of God. Put another phrase, but that's immaterial. Such free souls are monarchs. What shall we do after that if we attain liberation? It's not the precondition. You will know what you should do at that end. If still you want to break stones and make roads, fine. If you will be on the throne as a king, would be fine too. But there's none of making best of the both worlds. And this spirit of renunciation will be born in you. You are ready for the freedom. Outer renunciation is symbolic. I don't mean it's false. It's symbolic. Helps. But that's not the end of really renunciation. Inner renunciation of the lower values. Otherwise, try your best in anything. It won't give satisfaction.
You might stubbornly cling to something, you know, try to kind of make best of it. But it won't satisfy you. We have tried and tried. I wouldn't have preached if I knew the other way. Or if I knew the other way would work, I would have done it too. Why not? At least in a spirit of renunciation of those values of bondage, which you call dear. And the religion may talk something else, I don't know. I'm not talking Hinduism or Orientalism. I'm speaking the truth. If you want substantial proof, I'll quote the Bible for my very statements. Not quote the modern man in Manhattan or Broadway. To substantiate my Oriental truth, I'll quote the Bible if you're ready. Even if you take blindly the statement, Jesus is the only Son of God, okay. He preached to you kingdom of heaven with you, within you. With all your mind, heart, mind, whatever, soul and everything just tumble down upon him. Have you done it? That's Middle Eastern culture. That's the culture we're talking about. Well, what is the other culture we're talking about? Whatever Jesus was, no? Western culture is supposed to be simple. Blessed are they who are simple at heart, for they shall see God. Is that Middle Eastern culture? Because Jesus came from there. He wasn't born in the West. He came from the Middle East. And he was a Jew. My God. 2,000 years he couldn't have his head, even roof to put the head under. 2 is truth. I'm trying to impress this, whether it comes from Bible or the Gita or from your own heart. Whichever. It has no cultural background. Let's not tell you the truth against all those backgrounds, which is false. Truth stands by itself, not against the cultural backgrounds. It's as good as saying the light always stands against the prism. Without prism, light doesn't exist. As if there was no screen behind, the light would not exist. Light stands by itself without background screen. It's pervading. This being the case, it doesn't need compromise. It's naked, it's unalloyed. Truth shines by itself. Swayambhu, they call it. Swayambhu, self-shining one. And those who stand by that are free. Then whatever follows next. And if you have to dig the roads, dig roads. If you have to collect the brush, collect brush. From sitting typing, sit typing. From cook, you cook. Stand in the executive chair somewhere in the high company, fine. There are people who transact $1 million, $2 million daily. You know, Scott market, what do they call it? Stock market, right? So. Yeah, they exchange, you know, $1 billion, $1 million, $10 million, all that kind of great thing. Market crash, I don't know what that means. So what's crash market? Market crashes or it goes down. And there are those people who have to worry about $15 today. In either case, which condition you would say is miserable and happy? Ask that stock crasher. Is he miserable or happy? Ask him. Just telephone him. How are you, sir? Your share market went up today a little bit. Your interest went down. Gold price went up. Then what? Gold is gold. Whether the price goes up or down doesn't mean anything for the gold.
The way of thinking, I'm crazy, I know. There are those who have 270 churches or temples throughout the world. And there are holy people who just have one seat under one tree somewhere. I don't know which makes more holy. Do you think having one ashrama, 10 ashrama, 270 or nil makes any difference in your spiritual awakening? Whether you have 1 dozen kids, or no kid, or 2 kids, or 10 kids, or would be, or would have been, or should be, or were. In either case, which gives you salvation? None. None of the conditions are responsible for the truth realization. Against no background, truth can be tested. It shines by itself. You cannot prove the truth either. Things you prove and disprove are just rational logics. It's not truth. Truth cannot be proved or disproved. It has to be revealed or realized. Those who try to prove the truth or convince others of the truth. I'm not doing that though. Are trying only to say rational values about it. Valuation, devaluation doesn't make any difference in the gold. Not the background of any sort makes you higher or lower. Truth or light stands by itself. Its absolute value makes you free. Medium or a help or a guidance in between is necessary, that's it. Otherwise, there is no compromise with the absolute values. Freedom is absolute. Silence is absolute. Joy, satisfaction, these are absolute values. These do not increase or decrease with more relationships or less things or more things. Please understand. If any dear or not dear, do not make a difference in these absolute values. They do not diminish or increase anything. Like any valuation, devaluation of gold doesn't increase or decrease gold itself. Absolute is absolute. Any relative valuation of the absolute does not diminish or increase the absolute. Stands alone, stands independent, stands absolute. And that's called freedom. When you stand on that, everything else shall be added unto you, meaning all then relativity is on your fingertips. Once you realize absolute, the relativity is just your playing cards. Acquiring more or less does not change the true values of the absolute. Absolute, which is independent, which is not dependent upon any relative terminology. Those who worship the Lord in order to increase their self-image will not get either one. So if God respects us, therefore we'll worship the God has no value, is it false? What if God would condemn us? God would insult us? What if God would disrespect me? What if God would not fulfill my wishes? And therefore my devotion goes down, my negativity is a spring of water that show. That we were putting the conditions on the absolute. And absolute is independent, it's unconditional. By our conditions, it is not conditioned. We're trying to make unconditional condition within our own conditions. And the results are what? Frustration. For the unconditional remains unconditional. And conditioned ones go on changing. And therefore they are relative and therefore they are mortal. And therefore they are limited, therefore they are powerless. Therefore they can't do much unless they change. If not, they'll be miserable, whether young or old. Truth has to be understood and realized. Not a false self-image based upon lie. Please.
understand this simple truth. Don't deny the truth when your heart knows it is. It's not a single heart which does not know what truth is under given circumstances. Do not deny the truth. Don't say it in right like this when you did right. Don't say, I don't remember he said that, though you remember he said it. And so on. Under any given circumstances, your heart knows the truth. If you impose the mental caricatures over it, you assume to not to know it. Sure. Open your heart, therefore, the simplicity and purification of heart is necessary in order to recognize and see the truth which your heart knows. I'm sure every heart knows if kingdom of God is within everyone, and Hindus say Brahman, light is within you, and Buddha is within you, and so on and so forth. How come your heart doesn't know it? Knows it, but if you put caricatured impositions upon it and assume not to know it, certainly for the time being you don't know it. And who shall be the sufferer? By denying the truth, you're denying the freedom of the soul to yourself. That means, in other words, we're creating a bondage for you. And bondage creates suffering, not the freedom. Love doesn't make you suffer. Attachment does. It's not the auspicious ones who make you suffer. It's the dear ones which make you suffer. Please think it over. I'm crazy. Or you make your dear ones suffer. Either way. We are in the same boat. Tell me one name of the auspicious ones who made you suffer. They are liberators. They are fulfillers. You have to be precise in thinking. That honest your thinking has to be. Not because this dear one put a screen on and think otherwise, no. You are denying the truth. The penalty for denying the truth is murder. Whether it's physical, psychological, or both, or emotional too, of course. Don't deny the truth and be good. That goodness has no foundation. Go deep. I can use more detailed language, but you will be hurt. I try to check myself. Some young, some are old. I want to be kind to everyone. But truth seems to hurt at times. Don't deny the truth and try to be good. It won't work. You have no doubt. Open the letter. Read it again. What did he write to you? Don't deny it. Cannot be good without the foundation of the truth. There's no abiding goodness without the truth. Courtesy, yes. Courtesy does exist eternally on untruth. Can, I mean. But not real good. Therefore, sometimes I like these words, who are not straight, casual, informal, what do you call them? What do you call them? All this. Informal, casual, you know, hippie. Sometimes I like them sometimes. Why? I mean, they're not straight. Though I may be straight in some eyes, I know. I've actually taken a middle path. Neither hippie nor too straight. So I've taken the middle path. Yeah, some of this, some of that, and kind of some are middle. And neither a man nor a woman, both. I'm neither formal nor informal, somewhere in between. So either I get abuses from both, or both think I'm very good. Either way. For straight people, I'm straight. For casual, I'm casual.
Or sometimes for casual, I'm straight. And for some straight, I'm casual. It kind of get mixed up. I go on treading, singing my own, whistling my own song. You know, what do you think doesn't matter to me? I just freely whistle. Now, you're not heard me whistle. I can't. I can do. But I don't do openly because, you know, some of you might think he's crazy. And he's kind of too simple. So I kind of keep up my little bit leftover prestige, I think. I really don't mind to lose the prestige, but for some prestigious people, I keep the prestige. There's no value for me. What prestige? Who's prestige? Flesh, mind, ego, who's prestige? Those who have cared for the spirit do not care for the prestige of the mind or the body. Would you talk ever about the prestige of the soul? There's none. You can say spirit is prestigious? Have you ever heard in any scripture? Doctor, let's be frank, okay? Come on, question me, please. That I put humorously or seriously. And if it's true, let's do it. I can be a very honorable citizen. I can really act. You can see 1 month. I'll walk like nobles. But I know that's fantasy. And I can be very happy with a sleeping bag toddler, a rag, sleeping bull, and never cleaning in 5 years. And I could live easily, and you would see that this Kalandar Fakir, the Darvish, this Mast Kalandar, meaning the crazy man, is walking through the woods. I could do that. But somehow, I chose a middle path. Not too sophisticated, not too poor. So I don't need anything. If I have, that's fine too. It doesn't bother me. If I had none, I wouldn't say so much the better, but that would be equally good. Because these things do not add to my pleasure. These things do not add to my peace. These things do not add to more satisfaction in my soul. I'm already full. Whether you pour it more in it or don't, makes no difference. Glass is full. He called cup, he had not seen the glass in those days. He called it cup run it over. He had not seen what glass is. He's there's only cups in those days. So I said, glass run it over. If you pour more, it's going to go out. It won't remain anyway. It won't add or subtract. Then do you need more water? I don't. Do you don't need it? And not either. My glass is full. It doesn't add or subtract. Truth is truth. It's fulfilling, satisfying by itself. Anything else doesn't add any pleasure, peace, or not. He eats the fruit like you eat. Not out of want, not out of deficiency, not out of missing it, not out of gap, not out of losing something, but out of just natural happening. It's there, just there. If it wouldn't be, you think I couldn't give satsang if Jesus isn't Krishna and Buddha's pictures were not here? Or do you think if I put them here, they are helping me all together in a kind of round table conference of prophets to add to the luster of my satsangs? I put it for you so that you understand that I'm universal, that's all. I could have kept bare walls, which I really love the most. But I keep it. I will never take out flowers from outside and give unto him. They're best place. I will not make a single zoo on earth. It's bondage for animals, pleasure for those children. These pictures do not add any luster to my satsangs. I still do.
just to make you believe that I'm universal. I have not hung all these things for me. I've hugged this picture 100 times, not a single sensation it gives me. So Krishna and Gopis are kind of quite busy. I've touched them all along and just doesn't give any pleasure. One hug over my disciple gives more than this cloth and frame. But I do it for those who want to believe out of these things.

my disciples more egotistical to boast about their greatness and how to have self-confidence and self-prestige and in order to prove superior to some others? I wouldn't have taught anyone. On the contrary. It's a let go. It's the love, the forgiveness, the patience. As if being nothing, as if being submissive. Somebody insulted you, let it go. Unless really the sword is on your neck. You do not lose anything. That's what exactly what I'm saying. If you just digest the insult or the hurt, you do not lose anything, I assure you. Jesus was insulted. His crown of thorns was put on him and spit at. But you worship him, no? Such an insulted ones. And where is the worship for the prestigious ones? Those honorable, his HH, so and so. And YMs. You know what is YMs? Your Majesties. HSs and YMs. Where are they? Show me one temple on earth to YMs and HSs. Not that temple is a great proof for being holy either, but just for example. There are quite a number of saints who have no temples either. They didn't want it. These things do not. Do you think if there was not a single church on earth, Jesus wouldn't be a Christ? Or do you think so many churches, or thousands of churches, and millions of Christians made Jesus Christ more prestigious? Does it enhance his Christhood? Same example again. If there was not a single church and a Christian on earth, Jesus Christ would be a Christ. Same, not less. And if there were, suppose, 5 million more churches than there are today, God forbid, do you think that Jesus would be more prestigious? I wouldn't agree. These things do not decrease or increase the realization of the truth. That's exactly what I want to say. Truth is truth. Prestige and insult of the ego does not make difference in your being, what you are. If you feel hurt if somebody's told you something, you're being puny. To say the least. And to say the highest, you are being ignorant. My law is different. It doesn't go in identical values with the statics of academics. If these were their cave, none of these pictures were there, still this would be ashram. I didn't put religious pictures in order to make it see like religious place. I didn't. The truth is simply that to just give a belief that I'm universal and belief of the religions, that's all. I've not put cross or om on any building yet. After me, they may do anything. Often in Pune, some people, we had bought one residence which is ashram. Some people say, it doesn't look like a religious place when it's very peaceful, silent. You come in, you know, feel great and very, very peaceful. As soon as you enter the gate, you are kind of in solid peace. So, but it doesn't have the outlook of religious as it looks like residential something. I say, it is residential. We are living in it. He said, but should, how should I make it religious? You mean I should put a crescent moon or some cross? Or, no. Put one great flag, you know, triangular, that's Hindu type. And then from the kind of distance, one can see there's a religious place, like those Tibetan have prayer flags and so on. I said, I could do it. It's easy. But I want to keep this way in order such real souls would know the value rather than just by flag. Those are true values, they will know it's a religious place anyway. Why should I make a symbol on it? I want souls, people, than flags. People fight on banners, unnecessary wars. I came in 1961, when Albert Kirky, radio announcer, this lady, she was really taller than me, and
I'm not tall, but she was tall. And one of the questions she's asking me, that I've heard people in India worship cows. I said, well, right or wrong, but what's wrong with it? Why do you worship cow? People worship God, not the cow. I said, well, cow is very useful. Give stock cow dung. After death is hide. And during living, milk, butter, cheese, whatnot, and warmth, and so on. So he said, that means in India they worship cow out of utility grounds. I said, look, the military, the police, the history shows they fought wars and the flag. They died for it. They saluted flag. Flag is bamboo and cloth. You worship it. Cow is living, at least has blood and flesh. Which is, I understand, she is close the radio. You know, radio, meaning that recording, she didn't do that. Even in the evening I heard the radio, they didn't come at all in radio, it was all edited. 1961. I said, ma'am, why didn't you put that cow and flag together? People would have understood it. She had no reply. Can't. It's not the East versus West, truth versus untruth. Whosoever is untruth, doesn't matter. Who is Eastern or Western, actually, what's the background? When you love a person, you don't love because of the background. If you do so love some person because of the background, you're not going to love that person. Try it. If you love someone because of background, you will lose the love one day because the background is not satisfactory or eternal in its values. If I were to love you because you're German or Irish or American or Negro or anything else, I'm going to lose love for you one day because that thing is not eternal. If I love for the love's sake, what is the background? That love is abiding. Because love is not dependent upon the background. Not truth is, not love is, not peace is, not beauty is. Whenever you value or contrast against the backgrounds, you're very limiting it. And you're going to miss it. Therefore, love unconditional when we talk about means, just nothing to contrast with. Just that it is what it is. It goes as you grow to the absolute values. Stand on the truth and don't deny it. You'll be free. Deny the truth, save your image, tell good things about you to others, what bad things happen, don't. That self-image is fragile. Sooner or later it will be expressed. What I mean by this, I may express it more. Let's say somebody wrote me a letter of my praises, and I show everybody, you know, because the praises are written. And that same person wrote to me abuses. Someday I don't show anyone this closer letter. To maintain my self-image. That self-image is very fragile. One day it will expose. And the same, remember my words and contemplate. It goes with the truth. But feel smiling light. The exposure of the truth, you'll be free. Let truth make your image worshipful rather than you exercise your will and efforts to create your image. Let the truth form your worshipful image. That's okay. If you are worshipped because of the truth, it's automatic, natural, fine. Don't worry about it. Don't lose again anyway. Therefore, the old sages, ancient sages of the Himalayas, they used to say, likes or dislikes, pain or pleasure, honor or dishonor, are the same. Don't pay any value. Let go. They didn't say let go. I'm using this Western phraseology. They actually said some other word I could use there. They said, be equanimous in both. Don't be flattered by the praise. Don't get dismayed because of abuse. Take both equally. This is Himalayan wisdom. What will be the results if you do this?
the mind will acquire equipoise.

see that you're not affected, but either by either a friend or a foe, like or a dislike, pain or a pleasure, mine or not mine, gain or loss, birth or death, and so on. Now, I'm calling the Himalayan wisdom, you can use just the word wisdom, that's okay with me. And that I'm contrasted with the Christian wisdom, to me all wisdom is wisdom. But they said, be unaffected by these, so that your mind acquires one-pointedness, equipoise, serenity, so that you can shoot to the target without being pulled or pushed either way. Dear or no dear, friend or foe. This is, and the definition explanation of renunciation. Outer renunciation symbolic and of help. But inner is this. When you are not affected by revaluation or devaluation, by loss or gain, birth or death, for friend or foe, dear or not dear, loss and gain, and whatever, pleasure and pain, when you are not dismayed or overjoyed with your having or having not, when you achieve this equipoise and one-pointedness, then you are fit to be given the highest wisdom to concentrate upon, called what? The golden sentence, the tower. Then you will realize this. When you are not affected by either way, so long you have an influence on you of either this or that, pleasure or pain, loss or gain, birth and death, dear or no dear, friend and foe, and mine and not mine, so long you are being affected by this, you are not qualified enough to be given the highest wisdom called Thou art that. That kingdom of God is within you, that you are Brahman. But when you achieve this equipoise, one-pointed serenity, then when Guru tells you just one whisper, that Thou art, you really catch it. Alright, go on rationalizing, discussing, debating, write day and night forums, books, volumes, and encyclopedias to prove the truth. Just remains ignorance. Therefore, they call it process of becoming rather than process of understanding. Does the lion and truth even have a scope or place in it? Those who care for the freedom of the soul and the highest wisdom should understand what is inner renunciation. You are not to be affected by either or. That's what the seeker has to meditate in order to achieve that equipoise and serenity of what? In one language, of the vibrations called mind. When your vibrations get silenced, then they are not pulled and pushed on either side, whether your lottery of $10 million or market crash, both should be joyful or at least ineffective. Can you do that? This is called courage. Therefore, two words are used. Strength and renunciation. Both are necessary. The Shakti and Tyaga, these are Indian words. The Shakti and the Tyaga. The strength or the courage and inner renunciation. Outer may or may not is okay. Once you achieve this equipoise, the relative world will lose much of its value for you. If you hear they dug out 1,000,000 ounces of gold from San Diego, makes no sense. It's okay to hear the news. Gold was there, they dug out something. Didn't make it. They're not alchemists. And then you hear, and the news, all of a sudden, God forbid, Golden Gate Bridge is gone into the Pacific Ocean. You're not happy about it. God does what He knows best. You remain serene. Don't be happy or not happy about it. And honestly see your heart.

Were you really happy when you got your birthday party? Don't tell. No, it was okay. But inside, you know, you really relished it. Don't say then otherwise. It wouldn't make difference if I didn't have a birthday party. The question is, were you really gratified when it was there? I don't think so. They called me. I went. I said, you look all bubbling. You got excited. You feel happy about it. You couldn't contain it, and you couldn't rather even hide it. You're still saying you are equanimous in your birthday party. Don't say that way. You understand what I mean? Okay. What you said was truth. Granted. Do you feel so serene, peaceful that you're seeing the light now? No, I'm so excited. About what? Yesterday, last night's birthday party is still excitable. Memories. And so on. I could give you a million examples. Judgment should come by its own truthful results. Not about what we say. And the news came, bad news or good news. Were you unaffected? Were you still seeing peaceful? Not now. In the satsang is that time. Yeah, I was a little excited. I said, that means you lost the game. You got disturbed. Well, I was excited, not disturbed. I said, that's called disturbance according to Himalayan sages. The bards, these Vedic bards, they call it disturbance, any excitement, whether joyful or not. Any emotional outburst, they call disturbance. Any dismay, they call disturbance. Any happiness, they call disturbance. Now, you may not agree, that's Orientalism. I'll quote Bible. When he came back to preach in Jerusalem or Bethlehem, wherever, I don't know, 2,000 years back history, I don't remember. He came to preach after having gone 12 years on his sojourn. And when he came to that, whether Bethlehem, Jerusalem, does anybody know the Bible? Where does he come? Did he come first sermon or was there? Anyway, someplace in the Middle East. Not in America. And he was preaching to the people that time, whatever, giving them parables and some other anecdotes, homely anecdotes. And someone came here, said, Jesus, your mother and sister or whatever, they are waiting there in your home. Why don't you go first and meet them? But these are my brothers and sisters. There's no excitement. Can you say Jesus was cold-hearted? You wouldn't, because Jesus is too great to be called that way. But if any ordinary man would have done it, you would have said, yeah, he is impractical. What he meant was, now his whole world is one. My mother and not my mother, my sister and not my sister, my brothers and not my brothers lost all the distinction. This is called equipoise, equanimity, universalism. Not if you hold the conference of all the representatives of all the religions of the world and get universal ticket about it. That's not. That's creating quarrels. As soon as one after another get out on the platform, judge it. Everybody's trying to be competitive in that universal conference. So I don't hold the roundtable conferences. I know there's a forum for discord rather than unity. Leave them alone. Let them bear their own fruits and know what is truth and what is not. It's not the khichdi, it's not the cocktail of things which makes us unity. Unity is born, the ingredient in inherent latent, what is intrinsic something. That's unity, not the conglomeration of khichdi. You know what I mean, khichdi? You mix all things and still they are there. It's underlying unity, the intrinsic value, the harmonious factor underneath everything, which is to be realized as unity. Outer labels do not mean anything. When you realize this,
then you will see that what mine and not mine, my brother and not my brother, friend and foe, likes and dislikes, pain and pleasure, life and death, my disciple and not my disciple, devotee and not devotee, co-disciple and not co-disciple, these lose their all meaning. It gets to oneness. Before that, that one-pointedness is necessary. And that cannot be born, one-pointedness and equipoise cannot be born without being unaffected by either or. No exception, think it over. Though if they get the news of the kingdom, be given, you won the election, president of the country, or you lost the game, you got only 5 votes, deposit lost. In both ways, not that you're happy, but you're unaffected. You are then qualified for the spiritual realization of the highest order, called Thou Art That, Tat Tvam Asi. That you and your Father in heaven are one. That's Vedanta. Put in the Bible. Would you label it Vedanta? Okay, let's call it Christianity. Do it? Do it? No. Why don't you see the vision of your Father and be one with and be a true Christian? Let's see. Whether there you will argue between Vedanta and Christianity. Either way. He's being crucified, or has been crucified, whatever that be. Onlookers may remember it, and might have bled. Okay. Just not much. Forget them, Father, for you do not know what they're doing. He could have cursed them. And if you would have cursed them, nobody would have blamed him either. You know? That's tit for tat, and that's okay. If the holy man curses for the sins of others, that's allowed too. But it didn't. It didn't mean anything to me. It depends how you look at the thing. Whether you die by the disease, or by drowning, or by fire, or by bullet, or by crucifixion. Eventually, it doesn't mean anything. What meant that you die? The method or mode of anything does not affect the thing in itself, with the birth or death. You could be born in a very poor family, you could be enlightened being. Or you may be born in a king's home, you could be enlightened too, Buddha. And Jesus was the son of carpenter. Krishna was a cowboy, without the horse though. Then he became king and what not. That's up to his promotion, but it doesn't make any difference. The true lovers of God, the true who are seekers of enlightenment, those who want to go within and see the light, should stand on the bedrock of truth without being affected from either or opposites. Dear or no dear. That's why they preached, do not be attached. Because then you are being influenced by something. That is your bondage. Do not have greed, because that's then hypnotizing you. Do not get angry, because you lose the balance. Do not be egotistical, because then you get blind. What remains next? Do not become desirous, having desires and so on. Be not blind of desires, because that loses your balance. If you run after that only, get imbalanced. So all this thing, the desire, the anger, the attachment, the greed and the ego, make you imbalanced, influenced or hypnotized by the things, and ultimately make you blind from the truth. Therefore they said, renounce these values. Quote the Bible, you'll find many references accordingly.
The truth, the honesty, the sincerity, the selflessness, the simplicity of heart, the purity, the truthfulness have been preached to the Bible, from the Bible or any other scripture. It's nothing new. So to achieve this equanimity, the equipoise, the one-pointedness, the serenity, probe beyond its relative influences. That's called renunciation. And when you boldly accept this way and follow, that's called courage. Both things are necessary.

true also factually, that ultimately with all the efforts, with your hard work, with your seeking, you do, you sacrifice, renounce, or let go things, or not go ahead, let go ambitions, whatever other desires. Even then, ego could exist, and does. Therefore, it's not again the ego trying to do and achieve that will be a failure feat. If you try, that ego will acquire or realize everything it is seeking and doing and putting efforts, then you are again starting the wrong assumption. Ultimately, ego having done everything it could to the best of its sincerity and honesty and intensity. Ultimately, the ego itself has to renounce itself. That's how the grace descends. Many times, as I've said once or twice before, the language is a dividing instrument, analytical instrument. It's a dualistic instrument. Therefore, language by itself doesn't unite. By itself, it can give an idea, though. But by itself is not a uniting factor like meditation is uniting factor. Language is not. Language serves a purpose of relative understanding, and then you get an idea, and then you do that. So likewise, though the ego does what it does, it meditates, it renounces, it seeks, it gives, it takes, it works, it aims at, puts in efforts, and so on. At the end, ego itself is a block. As a language is a barrier, just to say the least, that when you are too much caught up into scholarship and the bookwormness, then the very language becomes a barrier, which in the initial stages might have helped. Same as ego. In the initial stages, ego does help, because who is to lift up then, if not ego? But in spite of that, the time comes, at the juncture, or the stage comes in your evolution when ego becomes a barrier. This is the law again of the nature, that each thing helps at each stage, but when you are about to transcend that stage or about to go to promoting yourself to the next stage, the very thing which reached you near the threshold of the next stage becomes a barrier. So if you don't let go that thing at that stage, you don't go next, whatever good it might have done to you. In short, there's nothing bad in the nature which, I mean, does not help. Everything helps. And then it becomes the block, the hang-up, becomes a barrier when you're about to break through to the next stage. There you need somewhat courage or renunciation or let go of the thing which served its purpose and just let go and get to the next. After all these stages, gradually when you go on, the last barrier block is ego. Though it's block any time, but at certain stages it's the ego again which helps, because it's a thorn again needed to pick out the thorn from the flesh. So at one point we might say ego is necessary, but now again, if you twist it, anybody then can say, I'm making use of my ego, it helps me a lot, why should I give it up, you know? So now everybody judges in a way wrongly, because somewhere it may be applicable that ego is helping. But we just take it for, again, a spiritual materialistic outlook, to hide the face against the same, you know, superfluous shelter. So one has to be careful about this discrimination. But this is the last one. At each stage we do need ego, but as you go higher and higher stage-wise,
ego gets more pure and purer. That will be the criterion of understanding how do you know that ego is still needed, or ego is doing okay, fine. The criterion is that at each juncture, if you feel your ego is purer, it still exists, but in a purer way, then you are on the right track. How would you know ego is getting purer? As usual, you'll feel more lighter slowly at each stage. You'll feel more peaceful. You'll feel more attached to the confusions and jargons. You want to hang around on certain things or topics or thoughts which you think are just, you know, waste of time and energy. That's how the ego gets purer. And you could add more things to it if you want. You'll be less depressed. You'll be less sad about things. You won't be carried away by trigger happy, happy, go lucky, tiny bit things, and so on. But at the end, ego having done a lot of things without a desire or out of necessity, in the last analysis, ego has to give up itself. That's where the grace, real grace, descends. In other words, put it differently, it's a grace again which lifts you up and unites you with your ultimate God, your true self. You are you. So long you hang on to ego in whichever form, not getting back home. So, it's again you, me, the one seeker, who has to start and do the thing. Books and sages, scriptures, pilgrimages, great natural sceneries, the vibrations of the forests, sunset, sunrise, rivers, birds, flowers, desert, mountains. They all help us, angels. But it's again you who has to do it. It's not something ultimate will happen beside you and you do go on doing other things or having other values. In other words, you'd come back to you to take up the cross, to take up the responsibility. You are the one to do it. One of these days I hinted a point, as though Kundalini rising to go up to meet the Lord in the seventh chakra, but also at the same time simultaneously the Lord from above is also supplying energy, help to the Kundalini to do that. But without which, you know, Lord Shiva can just put a foot on Ravana's head and whole Kailash goes down. In other words, there's a story about it that Lord Shiva, certainly with Parvati of course, was sitting on the Kailash mountain, and I think his two kids were nearby. Yeah, I think Ganesha and Kartikeya. Have a good time. And before that, Ravana, in the earlier stage, not when he was Ravana, but when Ravana used to do great austerities and penances, he was a great, great soul, great yogi, Ravana, in earlier incarnations. And he was, no doubt, devotee of Lord Shiva, worshipping him. But he got so much power that Ravana, so much strength and so much energy, so much, even many gods wouldn't have, angels wouldn't have. They're real powerful.
And he knew that Lord Shiva was sitting on the Kailash mountain. And he wanted to shake the whole throne of the Mount Kailash. And he was so drunk with his power, you might say. His ego did a lot of things. You and I couldn't. It would take us 10,000 years just to arrive at the amazing grace. No, since 10,000 years we are. And he was real drunk with power and great austere person, penance, great yogi, great, what you might say, from that point of view alone, one of the very rare few in the history of those who did such practices. Another could be Vishwamitra. That he didn't think anything further, that ego again. If he could have given up ego or at least humbled or surrendered to the grace of the Lord, things might have been okay. Instead of Rama, we would have hero as Ravana, you know, naturally. But then, when the ego blinds, you know, we don't see further, even if so much is there. We just don't see. We are blinded by that hang-up. We might say Ravana is such a great, valorous person, and such high yogi, one of the greatest scholars, one of the greatest Brahmins, who was near about conquering death, actually. Why he couldn't see that Lord is there and just humble down or bow down a little bit, the Lord is over him. But no, this ego blinds, what can you do? I've said several times in the past, such a great sun, shining sun in the cosmos, such big in which 1 million or more Earths could occupy the sun, such a big sphere the sun is. Do you know about 1 million Earths, these globes can fit into that? And I'm sure some of you know better in this astronomy than I do. I gather a few facts and it's enough for me to establish a spiritual truth. But even then, that's such a big being, sun. We just close our eyelids and it's not there. Ego can blind, not can, it does really, without exception. Not exempted to anyone. You could close whole sunshine with closing your eyes. Ego does blind, and it blinds the great person. It's like Ravana. Now Ravana is a bad name, is a notorious name, but there is a great side of him. And then he didn't see further. He just was drunk in power, but he thought that what he thought. He thought, and that's a great point, you know. That whole Kailash, he could lift up along with Lord Shiva and Parvati and Ganesh and Kartikeya. Those two kids' name. He wanted to shake the whole Kailash along with Lord Shiva and show to the Lord this Anandavar who could compete with you, who could show you what it can be. And he himself was a worshipper of Lord Shiva, but blind, ego. Well, to cut short, he did that. He went under the Mount Kailash, which he had all the power at his end. He could do, not he could do everything, but like God, but he could do many more things. It was easier for him to go under in the Netherlands, under the earth, as if lift up the whole Kailash and shake it. He was going to shake Lord Shiva and Parvati, tumble them down a little bit, play. Now, Lord Shiva is not that stupid. You know, he might be stupid in certain respects. We call simpleton, Bala Bola. Bolanat? Shiva Bolanat. He's the Lord of the simpletons. Yeah, Bola meaning simpleton.
You know, innocent simpleton, not innocent, simpleton. Nath is Lord, Lord of the simpletons. So, in other words, the devotees can dupe him easily, Lord Shiva. You know, with other gods who would calculate and think it over, Lord Shiva you can appease by a little bit, kind of, thou art great, Lord Shiva. Come on, give me a boon. Anyway, but he wasn't that stupid, Ravana thought. So he did lift up Kailash, and it did shake. And Parvati said, Lord, what is happening? Earthquake in Kailash. And he said, honey, now look, don't worry about it. I'm with you. That's what I thought, she said. But something is happening. And Ganesh and Kartikeya, they were enjoying it. And their daddy Shiva said, no, it's not an enjoyable feat, Ganesha. Something else is happening. And this is, of course, Lord Shiva knew what was happening. And then it began to shake more and more, to the extent that everybody got afraid a little bit. And Parvati said, Lord, who is he? Or who is doing that? He said, Ravana, your devotee. At that point he was devotee, really. Lucifer was a messenger, one of the apostles of God in his kingdom. This anti-particle, anti-matter always works with the matter. It's a great science. Well, when it got to the extent that it could be unbearable now, and Ravana was trigger happy, you know, he thought he's doing the job he intended to, and Lord Shiva has no power. And a little bit more, if Lord Shiva reacts, Ravana is going to kind of mix them up with the stone. And then Shiva thought, now that's the end, enough. And as the story goes, barring my few spices here and there, main story I don't change, no. As the story goes, Lord Shiva just put one foot down here and just pressed it and got quiet. Ravana was dubbed into that and his incarnation was ended at that particular life. Ego is really a block, the block. Kama, krodha, moha, lobha, ahankara. Ahankara meaning ego, aham, me. Ahamkara, me-ness. Five main things, kama, krodha, moha, lobha, ahankara. Sages have put the ego at the end of the five. That's the last and the only block. That even if the highest efforts are put like Ravana did, he had achieved great things. Near about he was going to conquer death. And then Lord Shiva would have been in trouble, I tell you, boy. Because, you know, if he was invincible and immortal, my God, what could Lord Shiva do with the boon he had given? But fortunately, Indra knew the trick. Indra, he's a very clever god. And he ruined the prospects of Ravana to be immortal. I have said this story before. He flew as a fly, sat on one word in the book and interrupted his infallible concentration. That's why one leakage was left open. That's why Ravana eventually got killed with Rama, by Rama. Ego, whatever it can achieve, greatest things, it can reach to the center of the earth, to the highest pinnacle of the mountains, can reach the most deepest bottom of the oceans, can reach in galaxies, can reduce time limits, distances, can contact the life extraterrestrial, and much more probably we don't know yet. Then, at the end, ego is his own ruin. It remains as a block, as a hang-up.
It is its own ruin. As yesterday I was pointing out, Krishna went to Duryodhana. Duryodhana could have been saved, his kingdom could have been saved, peace could have been maintained. But the ego, drunk with power, drunk with something, commits its own suicide. That's where the seeker has to be very careful. The disciple, the initiate one, has to be very careful. There's nothing wrong for by ego to put efforts to achieve something. There's nothing wrong. But ultimately remains by its own fury, by its own existence as the last word, feels sure it's going backward. Whatever you might have achieved. In sadhanas and practices, meditations, yoga, austerities, mantra, holy name repetition, chanting, service to people, sending good thoughts to others, let go, forgiving others. But after all this, even if ego remains itself, to feel the credit and laurels about it, or to feel gratification even in those things. Feel sure that now you're going backward. And if the humility remains, you'll grow. The aim of the humility ultimately, and so of the faith, the aim ultimately of the humility and the faith is to reach to that great merging, sometimes called surrender. That great merging to the oneness which we attribute to the grace of the Lord, because how else ego could diminish itself? If it believes too much totality into itself to do everything by itself totally, achieving perfection, immortality and so on, is contradiction. Ego is in the way of immortality and perfection actually. So how can ego itself achieve the perfection and immortality of the bliss? So it's a contradiction. You have to bring in something from elsewhere to take over from the ego, and that's the grace of the Lord. It has to transfer to the Lord. How else ego, only if ego remains humble even, let's put that way. If ego remains sublime, humble, unassuming, giving, let goer, and so on, even then, ego's existence remains in a humble way though. It's still short of perfection, still short of reaching the goal, it's still short of enlightenment, naturally. Something else has to take over where ego vanishes. There's a common saying in the spiritual language, you have to go on doing till it happens. When it happens, you don't do, then give up. This is where ego has to surrender. Ego has to dissolve itself. Ego has to melt with the fire of devotion, faith, love. Then the grace descends, or whatever language is imperfect instrument, the grace takes it off. In other words, who? The Lord. Your spirit takes it off. Your true self takes it off. Your inner light pervades. Ego has done its job, what it could. So to avoid making ego a Ravana, this lesson has to be remembered. That at the right moment, God knows our karmas, our tricks. He or she knows at what point I'm going to make a mess. And you have to be very cautious. The practices are for this purpose, so that at each juncture when the pitfalls come, that you know what to do. You meaning with the help of your master, of course. Provided you are also open to the master. Provided you are in a good tune with your communicator. Then only, not otherwise. So ego has to be employed with all the good intentions,
But knowing very well that ultimately ego is his own block, and that's the block, only block, no doubt about it. Whether you give up in the beginning, or middle, or at the end, ego does not achieve objectively to retain something as possessed wealth of enlightenment. It will be a contradiction. So all the practices when we do with the utmost do's and don'ts, morals, to plug in these loopholes so that ego gets purified. And then with that purer and purer ego, you go on seeing things better. Your capacity grows, your energy grows, your achievements grow, your higher vista knowledge opens up. And you'll see, yes, ego is the block. In the ultimate analysis, ego is the only block, actually. All other blocks are dependent upon the major block of ego. Any superfluous desires, any superfluous anger, attachments, greeds, all are dependent upon ego block.

whose LPs are selling our CDs into millions. I can understand whose one painting is selling at $40,000 and auctioned at $125,000. And I can understand one who has amassed millions, multi-millions, and doesn't know what to do with that money, and he's so busy with that telephones and notebooks and his diary and his works and travelings, and I can understand that. Also, I can understand the dancer who is sought after on the stages in Boston and Chicago and Paris and London and whatever. I can understand those kind of so-called ones. Devoid of all this, I've never understood that yet. What makes them hang on? I mean, to their EGO. Extra gratification organization. Extra gratification organization, EGO. I don't know what makes them hang on at any cost. I've never understood. They have nothing to hang on to. I don't mean therefore they are low do-nothingers or juniors or... I don't mean that way. It reminds me, why I'm saying this, it reminds me of that great Swami Vivekananda. He once said, and which is still remembered and repeated sometimes, off-quoted thing, whenever some people want the uplift of the people, the masses or the women, and so on. He says, you know, if ever in this world spirituality, its spiritual regeneration will be the common sense, a commonplace thing, or ordinary people would have it, it will be the middle class man. Because poor people are worrying about food and their belly, starving, and rich people are busy with wealth and money so much they can hardly be humble enough. Middle class is one who has a middle path, no two extremes of poverty or richness. They are freer people, that they could do the take up the banner of the spirituality and regenerate the earth. And it is still true. That's what I'm saying this point. Why they hang on? It's a middle class man who has enough to eat and live and shelter clothing. Only he could realize, he or she, that he is freer for the spiritual generation, he and she. They have the best opportunity to do it. Jesus chose all carpenters, fishermen. There were few tax people too, but then they were transformed. There were few richer people in his group too, but then they were transformed. But mostly would be the other thing. In Krishna's, as we have been talking about these two figures, and also you see the milkmaids, cowboys, cowherd boys. Even Arjun, though originally was he from a princely dynasty, ended up with being mendicant 12, 13 years in incognito, remained as if a common person, and Krishna chose him. What I mean is that the bulk of our people are middle class anyway, and I don't feel that's a tragedy. When the meek will inherit the earth, when there'll be new age consciousness reigning upon this globe, you will see that if not all, at least majority of us will be just middle path people, not the extreme poor or rich people. You will see that class distinction will not be as we feel now. In other words, what I mean is principles of guiding our life will be different than the wealth and the talents. Principle will be different, totally different. Our consciousness, our divine heritage, our life divine. That will be what will guide us, life to live. Life divine, life conscious, new age consciousness, godly life. At that time,
you will see ego has no place. Ego has just no need. As extra wealth has no need, extra poverty will not be there. Unless you assume as a vow of poverty to live that way, humble, that's different. If by your own choice you're fasting, that's fine. But it's that when you need the food, it should be on the table, you know. Yeah, therefore I said, I really fail to understand why those who don't have all those things still hang on to them. I don't understand. If I were you in that category, I'd feel happier, lighter. Now let me meditate more. I don't have too many demands on my life. I can afford time now. I'm not busy with computers, telephones all the time, day and night, look after my business all over the world. I don't have too many invitations and orders for having dancing, music or talent programs, sculptures and paintings. And leave those things to them. I'm freer to fly, to go toward God, to be divine, to open up my spirit. I have enough clothes and food and shelter and some friends. If you already have 4 telephones at home, reduce it to 1. It sounds like economy I'm talking about. That's not my case. What I mean is simply that you should feel fortunate that God has not occupied you too much. He's making you free to go within and be a better evolved person. That you can be a higher person. What Plato talked about, Socrates talked about, Krishna talked about, Vivekananda, Ramakrishna talked about, and Jesus. That you're freer. The efforts of Moses, the prophets, these middle-class men can put into action and execution. By habit they hang on to. If the ego doesn't get anything to hang on to, even they'll just hang on for nothing in a way. Kings and others renounce kingdoms in order to just renounce and meditate upon God. Here it is a moderate life for those who have moderate life. I don't mean poor or too rich. Who have moderate life, they have already the opportunity to do it. And change the world. The world is not changed by resolutions and treaties and agreements. Be sure about that. Paperwork is already too much. Too many forests are cut to make a paper itself. I've seen at least 50% of the paper typed or written or purchased goes unwritten and thrown in garbage. That's my statistics. 50% of the paper used goes blank into the waste paper basket. If you want the truth of this proof, assume your unassumed role. Go on testing and checking in offices the waste paper baskets. See how much paper that is unwritten, unused. 50% minimum. That means 50% trees are cut for nothing. And if my statistics are wrong, you can go and check at least 100 offices, 100 ashrams. Any commercial, political organizations, you'll find that. Go and see at least 30% food uneaten goes back into ocean or garbage cans. And millions of people starve. We are not being sensible. And so on. I need not go into the economics, because that's not my kitchen of saying these things. The wastage alone of the brain, the wastage of the mind, wastage of the intellect is how much? How much intellectual ideas we create and we really use? How much of the intellect we use, thinking, discussion, sharing, really goes into use? Hardly 10%. Hardly. 90% of brain work is just wasted. Leave aside the words of the masters.
99%

That earth consciousness, on one side we feel is bottom line, meaning is kind of gross, kind of ignorant, kind of too thick, physical. On one side, earth consciousness is dross in a way. On the other side, this earth consciousness even we are lacking in order to be just practical with the earth bounties alone. Alone what God has given on even grossest level, we have not been able to use properly, we have mostly abused or misused or unused. Many plannings, schemes are budgeted at the end of 1 year or 5 years. Budget is there, work is not done. And so on. This our mind during the day and night, which we have used our brain for our life, you will see how much we have wasted about it. The ideas we get, the things we think or decide, how many things we have put into implementation. It will be surprising to you if you ever took these statistics. How much wastage is there? Therefore, no wonder that on the physical level, wastage is colossal. Now, by wastage, I'm not really thinking about money or economics. It's a mind wasted, a brain wasted. Money apart, forget about it. That our energy, our mental capacity, our physical capacity, how much we are putting in use. If we did, that's what I was saying, that those middle class ones who don't have too much to worry about wealth nor poverty, a much moderate life, could use every ounce of their energy and get somewhere. They will change the world. I'm not against rich or poor. That's not my way of saying. I'm simply saying they are occupied with one or the other thing. Poor people are occupied with poverty, and the rich is occupied for the whatever. There are middle class men who just go 10 to 5 or whatever they do, have few meals, few children, or no children, whatever, or 6 children. And then they are free. Well, till the TV came before that, hours of TV, the middle class, any man gives to TV, that means before the TV was invented, they had that much time, no? How else they are giving 3 hours to TV or 2 hours or 4 hours? And with full dedication. With full temptation. And with full gusto. So much so that they'll bring lunch or dinner from the kitchen right before the altar of TV. Heart, mind and soul into it. If the honey is calling, you know, he's not hearing. And if honey doesn't want to watch TV, he's angry with her. In other words, there's so much intensity, dedication and devotion and love and unconditional surrender to the truth. Sorry. What to do? Even if every year or every 6 months they have to change the glasses, you know, to the more minus, doesn't matter. I hope one day they don't employ binoculars for TV. That is okay. That much time and energy we cannot analyze and use conscience to make it judicious. Not that TV is evil or anything like that. My question is this only. That time, that energy, where did we get? Interest makes your time and energy available. That means before that we were wasting all those efforts for something else. How could we spare for TV otherwise or anything else like that? We could concise, we could conserve, yes. Your brain work, your energy, you could conserve. Those are neither greatly poor nor greatly rich. They could conserve. Rich are not many, poor are not many. We feel that way, but actual majority is middle class.

They are the ones who can change the world, can regenerate. They can use their energy, time available, in higher pursuits. They can make the God's kingdom come. Not that rich or poor are eliminated or exempted or they are good for nothing. I really don't mean that. Please understand. They also can do, but depends when they change themselves. When the ritual thing wealth is for all and poor will be fed well, naturally they won't have problems. But in the meantime, if you have 2 meals to eat nicely, 2-3 meals and few clothes and apartment or house, few good kids or no kids, whatever. And if you are accomplishing something and then your day is ended and you are free, you can transcend to the next stage. You'll find ego is only block. To give up ego may be a fearful feat, or you may have doubts, or you may have little bit insecurity sense by giving up ego. So therefore, sages put the ego at the end, ahankara. Okay, don't give up right away, but accept at least the idea that eventually, yes. One. Before that, then, let's lighten it up a little bit. Do not go into escapisms only. So in order to occupy the ego and time energy, you can watch 6 hours TV. You know what I mean? You can escape anytime you like in anything. You can go for fishing. Not that fishing and boating and things like that are necessarily evil or what. But the question is, we always tend to habituate our mind to go into escapism rather than to go up. To do certain rejuvenating, regenerating exercises to recreate ourselves. Is that clear? See that God's treasures, even up to the earth consciousness, that we judiciously use, judiciously live, and take what is needed. Don't worry about the rest. That way, air will remain pure, water will remain pure, angels will be pleased with you. That their natural forces of fire and air and space and wind, you're not polluting. They'll be happy with you. The more greedily you do things, the more gratifyingly you do things, the more pollution you'll create. Because there will be unnecessary, superfluous things have to go waste. And wastage is a pollution creating. If you could recycle, everything would be fine. But the more you use, how can you recycle anyway? You can only recycle if you have used what you need. Then the recycling will be easier. That's the way nature works. It doesn't take the whole vapor of the oceans and rivers and streams upright in the sky clouds and return it in the bank balance into the sky and go on sending little by little rain. It just takes it what needs and sends back every year, finished. Bank balance is zero. It doesn't hold on there greedily, you know, and taking and drying up all our oceans and rivers and not using them. Nature doesn't. Nature is a perfect cycling, including recycling human beings. It recycles very well. If you do mischief, epidemics come. Holocaust comes. Nature takes its own toll. This moderation, as Lord Buddha would say, moderation of thinking, moderation of action, moderation of food, moderation of living, moderation of wear and tear, is the way to make your mind lighter, freer, to meditate upon the Lord. Moderation of living. Avoid two extremes. Not too much of poverty, not too much richness. In that moderation of your utilities, you won't need so much money to even run after it. You won't need so much activities to bring in your attentions. In that moderate living,
You won't have no need to be covetous, greedy, and jealous by the very fact of being moderate. Jealousy you won't need, competition you won't need in moderate living, so you won't need wars. You'll have more relaxed mind with a moderate type of living. So moderation of furnishing, moderation of food, moderation of living. Not that we should deprive ourselves and starve ourselves of things we need. Not necessary. It's only for those ascetics who really don't want even moderation. They want really nothing. That's up to them. That's their choice. That's fine. But that cannot be a common rule. And from that type of living, we call, according to the Vedas, sattvic living, with the Lord's attribute. Sattvic, the tranquil, equilibrium, balanced, harmonious, peaceful, that sattva quality, the Lord's godly quality, and the higher evolution. Because there's moderation, there's contentment, there's no covetousness, no adulterations, no spoils, and no greed, therefore no attack on anything, no aggressiveness, no jealousy, no competition, therefore no wars. And that's the way sattvic guna, we started with the first satsang on Monday. That's near about eliminating the ego. Let me repeat this point. When you become predominantly sattvic, your ego is very lighter, humbled, softer, gentle, tender, sublime. Naturally, it won't care, it won't really worry about being merged and dissolved into the Lord. It will be a natural tendency, because ego is holy now. And that's how it gets nearer to the secret of egolessness, which is very, very necessary, indispensable for being transcendental to the higher evolution. That you will see then, there's no need much to keep this instrument and get into higher consciousness, the super consciousness. That when you become higher man, the super consciousness, the transcendental being, the new age conscious person, life divine you live, faculties are quite different then. But this is a gradual work of moderation, middle path, avoiding extremes, getting lighter, sattvic, and then the world will change. And it's no dream, it's practical. It is a dream to those, this great world, future new age world, is a dream to those who already are so low, engrossed, identified and involved so much. They don't know how it can happen, you know. It's just so difficult to even, it's okay to dream, but they say how it will come, they don't understand. It can be done. The Vedic literature, the sages, the yogis, they have given us the way. The mystics, the prophets, they have given the way. It's up to us to imbibe those and follow and do it. That you can transform yourselves. And this very life on earth and galaxy in the solar system can be made according to the plan and will of the Lord. As he wants, as is in the heavens, so on earth, the kingdom of God, golden age of the Vedas.

0: So you, this father can say, forgetfulness is the original sin.
1: Mm-hmm.
0: And the question that's been burning in my mind is, what does God know of sin?
1: What does what?
0: God know of sin.
1: God knows sin.
0: In other words, are we judged by forgetfulness?
1: Well, it's quite a responsibility. It's a big responsibility if I talk on his behalf, you know. Well, let's try, huh? Okay. Well, I think it simultaneously raises three questions. In the true spiritual values, God would never see sin, if He's God. But as humans, as ego, as mind, we have the relative claim called sin and virtue that we distinguish as human beings, as creatures, God assuming to be absolute, beyond relativity, the ultimate, the substance, would not see the relative plane of sin and virtue. He would see what is happening. The law of karma, as you do, it comes back to you. What you call sin and virtue is our wording, you know, our language. God is not looking at us as sinners. Priest might. You try to see. If I'm wrong, please don't buy it. Let's see, you have to use your imagination here. If the light is on, you don't see the darkness, isn't it? I'm asking a question. As if you were a bulb here, light, would you see the darkness? Exactly. He would not see us as sinners. If he would, then why his prophets or enlightened beings would come to save sinners and be compassionate to sinners, and as if they have nothing to do with the good people. You know what I mean? Not that they have nothing to do with good people, but as if they're more occupied with sinners. You know what I'm saying? They love them. Not because they're sinners, but because now they're humble. Now, see the point. If the sinner was arrogant, he wouldn't receive this help. Now let's come back to your question. Would God judge us as a judge would, as if involved? You know? A judge, let's say in the court, he's hearing both sides. He's not involved. He's judging impartially. If he gets involved, his judgment is faulty. Isn't it? He will be partial. Being impartial, neutral, absolute, liberated, unattached. God would not see good out there. Is we suffer or enjoy according to our bad or good. So sin is more mental conception as virtue is. Questions have been raging since ages. Are there absolute virtues and absolute sins? In other words, is there any this virtue is virtue for everybody and is this sin for everybody? Many discussions have happened since thousands of years into this topic. There are absolute virtues, no doubt, and sins. But mostly they are relative. Assuming like vegetarianism and non-vegetarianism. To somebody it can be easily a sin. To some others medically it can be a remedy. I'm not for killing, we are vegetarians. Absolute non-killing is absolute. But in the relative plane, again, certain things we do, which would be in absolute sense a sin or virtue, is changing from time to time. To, let's say, second example. One-to-one marriage was a virtue for a thousand of years or so. Then it came to divorces, polygamy, polyandry, and in certain parts then of the world, polyandry was virtue, polygamy was virtue. Now it's not. Let's take these changing relative virtues and sins. In older days, one-to-one, if somebody married twice, second time he'll be stoned to death, in a way. And now it's perfectly moral and perfectly legal. No, moral I'm not sure. Perfectly legal and perfectly social. These relative laws keep changing, and therefore the definition of sins and virtues keeps changing. Not only so, within the same time, one nation can do that thing, it's quite all right, and the nation people doing could be wrong. You see, we have in certain part of India somewhere, it's still polyandry is there. Elsewhere it's unlawful. Within the same time even, same date and year. So we have to understand what we define as sin and virtue is purely for our individual or collective valuation. Today something may be wrong for us, tomorrow might be right. Yesterday something was right, it could be wrong today. So if we understand what is sin and virtue basically, we'll come to this definition. What keeps you separate from the Lord, away from the Lord, is sin. This has been called separation, forgetfulness. That's a basic sin. It's not so much what you eat, what you wear, what you do is in itself anything. But the motivation, the purpose behind, the valuation is more important. Though the thing in itself when you do, that has its own law of karma, as you might know, that what we do comes back to us. But we have to see in the context of what makes you going nearer the divine or away from the divine. Forgetfulness by its own viciousness keeps you away, naturally. Therefore it is a sin, basic. Also because if I forget, then I will not do certain things I should do, or I may do certain things I should not do, because I've forgotten. In common human language even, many times, oh, I forgot, I'm sorry, I forgot, I should have, you know, phoned you, I should have done this. The basic problem, therefore, comes from the very sin of forgetfulness. So if you don't attribute the definition of sin in a normal sense, the basic sin would be forgetfulness, which creates separation, which creates a disjoint from the Lord. Then in forgetfulness and unconsciousness and the Lord, we might do anything we like, but it's all doing in sleep and dream. In dream we might dream anything, it has no reality. You may be a king in the dream, or a demon may come to you in the dream, and or a lion may come and eat you, and you're alive, still you wake up alive, you know what I mean? You might have flown to the fairies and angels' world or to the ghosts in the dream, but when you get up, you're just lying down on the ground, falling down from the bed. It's that something that in the dream, in the forgetfulness, in the unconsciousness, we might do anything we may like. There's no real substance in it. Therefore, it's the basics. If you remember the Lord, if you're conscious of your divinity, if you're conscious of His Spirit, you would not do certain things which you otherwise might. Therefore we call it, from Vedantic point of view, as a basic sin. That this, then unconsciousness brings you light. Now you must have all these experiences, for example, anybody would have. Let's say we are meditating. Sometimes, at least as a beginner, you often might have experienced in the beginning, you feel drowsy, sometimes begin to sleep in meditation. What's wrong between sleeping in meditation and keeping awake? Because when you are drooping or drowsy in the meditation, you really don't know where you are, what are you doing even. You might drift off unconsciously into kind of unconsciousness, and then you don't reach the goal, you're lost. So being lost is to be forgetful, that's all. If we could keep ourselves awake, conscious, aware, awakened, then you cannot do the sin, any sin, whether it's killing or stealing, covetousness, adultery, whatever you call it. Other virtues and the moralities, our ethics are born out after we have forgotten. Let me then elaborate this more. Morals and ethics are given to those who are unconscious and forgotten, who are lost. Those who are awakened and conscious, they're not preached to morality. They just will do what is right, what is supposed to be done. It's not a matter of good or bad, or wrong or right, or even sin and virtue. They just do it what is supposed to be done. That's a conscious living and awakened living. We call that for forgetfulness. So long, keep up your remembrance so that you really get conscious. That's the goal for the remembrance. Forgetfulness makes you unconscious. Remembrance brings you nearer to the awareness. The remembrance itself can be mechanical also. We may repeat or repeat the mantra or some other kind of remembrance or meditation in such a way it could by time it can become mechanical. It can. Again, that mechanical doing is unconscious again. So to be from remembrance in order to go to the awareness, you have to keep the goal burning before you. That focus used to be there. Losing the focus, you drift. So drifting can be two ways. You may drift and end up into a righteous path by accident. Mostly we might drift and be locked up on the side of the river bank somewhere, like a wood, you know, lying down with the stone and rot there, stagnant. So by chance, if somebody by drifting alone has reached the goal, would be very rare. So forgetfulness, which is unconsciousness and awareness, is the basic sin. Nobody otherwise is a sinner. If they were, Son of God would come, a prophet would come, or whatever reformers, they would just condemn the sinners and put them in hell and go away. You know what I mean? Why would they hug them? Why would they love them? Why would they forgive them? Why would they say he has come to save the sinners? Why would you tell the ghost or demon, go out of him and, you know, leave him alone? It's because they do not hate the sinner, they hate the sin. They love the sinner, they hate the sin. They want to take the sin out of you, not put you to hell. See, this is the difference between the two. If you could just make yourself conscious through meditation, relaxation, yoga, or whatever remembrance, and keep that on as a practice, life itself will carry on. You and I will do it. And lose the focus on the goal, or whatever goal you have chosen. If you lose that focus, you'll see you'll drift unconsciously in confusion and complexities automatically. So, it's a kind of direction, as we call initiation, into proper path to reach the goal. You cannot travel in two boats, in the sense that though, as was joking that day, you may travel in two boats, but you have to tie the two boats together. But if they are not tied, you are in trouble. In other words, there is the path, there is the way, whichever we might say, but that you reach the goal. Keep your remembrance, focus on that. But the goal, which is the ultimate end of the path, is always universal. When all of you and me and everybody, we climb up from different directions on the mountain to go to the summit, when we reach there, it's the same summit. While we are on the path, we see different things. We had different experiences. Somebody saw the stream, somebody rivulet, somebody saw no water, somebody saw pine trees, somebody saw just meadows, somebody saw the thorny bushes, somebody saw the cattle, somebody didn't see any, somebody saw the sheep, and somebody had cold feelings, somebody had hot, depends which side the sun was shining, and somebody got tired, somebody didn't, some saw the fall color, autumn colors, you know, red and blue, some sort of perennial greenery of the pines and so on. Somebody met certain people who were bad, some people were good. Somebody slipped on the road, broke his knee, and some went quite okay. Somebody wanted the horse. What I mean is 10 people are going from 10 different directions on the mountain, and 10 have different stories to say, different experiences to relate, and each one might condemn or praise the path according to what they were or which side they were taking. But when they reach the summit, it's the same, there are no differences. This is exactly universality of the focus, the goal which releases us. Otherwise we get dogmatic. The experience which you and I have, often when we relate too much to the path and the way as a the thing, you know, we end up fighting. Naturally, because they are different. They will never be the same. Six blind men, they had never seen the elephant. They wished they wanted to know what elephant is. So their person, some seventh one who had both the eyes, he took them near the elephant and told them, go and touch and see what elephant is. One went and touched that stomach hole, that big thing. He said, elephant is a wall. And then another one person happened to catch the tail of the elephant, which is very small. He said, elephant is a rope. And a third went and touched that trunk, branch of trunk, you know, and said, well, elephant is a snake. And then somebody touched the fan, this ear. He said, elephant is a fan. And everybody had one's own experience. And they're stuck there, stuck. One to wall, one to stomach, one to ear, one to tail, and one to the trunk and leg, yeah. Well, somebody can touch the leg and say, the elephant is a tree trunk, you know. Anyway, and all there, stuck there, wouldn't move, wouldn't change, wouldn't be flexible. Each one got stuck, that's the thing they realized, that's the thing they know, and to them it was reality. That's the way they saw it. And they differed, they began to fight. Somebody says a wall, somebody says a rope, and somebody says tree, and they began to fight, you know. And then a wise man passed by. He said, why are you fighting? He said, well, we are kind of having different experiences about the elephant. The wise man, meaning with the eyes open, the consciousness, he said, look, you all are true. Each one what you are saying is part of the whole truth. Combine all, he's that all thing elephant. That's the truth. In homogeneous, in very comprehensive, everything embracing its totality, the perfection, the universality. If you maintain that totality, you will never be dogmatic. Dogmatism is born again unconsciously in the name of religion. If religious wars have come, they are not because of religion, but because of dogmas. Please understand my words. People have not fought on the religion, they have fought on the dogmas throughout the history. I would not condemn religion. If they were religious, they would not fight. Meaning, if they were open eyes with the elephant, they would see, they would not fight what elephant is. It's all together, the trunk, the tail, the stomach, the ear, and so on. We'd see the totality. This then makes you real, truly awakened religious person. So whichever path we may take, that's no harm. But see that we don't get dogmatic. They say, the way anything else will take you to hell. You know what I mean? Everything else is false as if. No, all paths lead there. When you have this all-embracing, comprehensive attitude toward the focus, to the goal, you'll never falter. We only falter when we're rigid. When we're flexible, we are humble. If rigidity causes kind of stiffness, stuckness, you know, me. If something doesn't go what I want, that's wrong. It may not be wrong. It's only because I like it, I want it, therefore it is right. I dislike it, it's wrong. But that's not true definition of right and wrong. Something I may dislike, it still could be right. This flexibility of looking at reality as it is, rather than as I would like to have. As I would like to have, I might get it, but I may go to hell still. If I see the reality as it is, it might liberate me. This consciousness, therefore, is antonym of forgetfulness. To keep up this memory, this remembrance, we have to do practices. So make it more explicit. We practice anything, yoga, meditation, or mantra, or whatever, not that it reaches to Lord, but because it brings us out of forgetfulness. The Lord, the Spirit, the light shines by itself, the self-existent. We do not make God by practicing, you know. He's not obliged to our practices. Practices just make us pure, practices make us remember, that's all. God lives by Himself. Truth is self-existent. Reality, the light, is self-shining. That's their own virtue. We do not make it to shine. Sun is there, is beyond the clouds. What we do by practice is to drift the clouds away. The clouds of our mind, the complexity, the confusion, the selfishness, the jealousy, the competition, the sense of ugly gratifications, and, you know, name it. And those clouds and many kinds of unjustified demands, claims, I want what I want, you know. We forget that time. You see the forgetfulness, what God wants. If I remember what I want, I'm forgetting what God wants of me. These two things cannot coexist. We are as if trying to make light and shade exist at the same spot simultaneously, which is impossible. Either I'm doing for me or I'm doing for him. It cannot be a compromise, like it is not a corporate kind of limited company. It's not a pact with God. God, your share is 80% or 40% minus 49, yours is 51. You're the big boss, but I own 49%. It's either he is or me. We practice in order to reduce our ego. We practice in order to purify. We practice in order to remember. Since if we did not practice, we might drift away into our own forgetfulnesses. So when I'm remembering, I'm stuck with what I want. I'm certainly not caring what he wants. You see, so forgetful, therefore, is a basic sin. If I remember God, what God wants, I would care to know what he wants. And there's a way to know that. Even there's a direct way of asking him. Just relax, quiet, meditate. Ask inside, believing God is there within you. Inner voice, your spirit, what would you want of me? I'm not an evangelist, be sure you will get the answer. May not be in one day, maybe not in one meditation. Keep repeating. Not repeating the words, relax. In quiet minds, God speaks, not because you asked. If in your confused mind, your disturbed mind, you ask God, what do you want? You won't hear any answer, I assure you. Because even if he does that, it's so noisy in the mind, you won't hear it. Mind has to be quiet, relaxing, in order to hear his voice. Or your own inner voice, name it any way you like. And he will tell you what I want of you. But I'm busy with what I want. Even if I would hear what he wants, I may not care much, because since it's still I want for me what I want. Naturally, there are two ways of avoiding God. One, not listening to him, and the listening but ignoring him. And third, which doesn't work, will be, God, you just don't tell me anything. Because when the boat gets stuck, I pray anyway. So this is in relaxed mind, the quiet, the peaceful mind, and we hear the inner voice, the guidance, the will of the Lord. And he gives us the strength to follow. But with a mind full with wishes, full with our own likes and dislikes, with our own willful way of doing, we would not hear. It's not the blame of the Lord that he doesn't help us, he doesn't speak to us. What else is he doing? He has no industry, factory, business, he's not the mayor of the city. He's not the king of the nation. He's not a writer, not the poet, not the painter. He's not busy ever. What else he would do but communicate with you and me by some means? What else he has to do? He's not cleaning his house. He's not looking after 6 children in the family. He's not making the budget or bank balance or any kind of planning. He's in no blueprints of anything. He's a spontaneous somebody. What else he has to do but communicate with you and me only? What else he has to do? He doesn't need loudspeakers, mics, computers. His brain is fully computerized. It's we who have to open ourselves and listen to the inner voice, to the spirit. Our life will be sublime. It is just open to it. He doesn't leave us unfulfilled. We feel a fear, what if I don't do, and he doesn't do either, I'm in trouble. At least if he promises, he will do. God is not in a stage to promise us. He's not visible. But the very fact he's not visible makes us searching. You and I would not exist if something else wasn't there as a substance, as a spirit, light, or God. Naturally, we are existing because of something in us. What is that in us? This is what we are searching. What is that which makes you and me exist? It's a very sensible question. What is that which is making you and me exist? Is it my eyes only? No. Is it my nose? Is it my hand? My feet? They exist in the dead body too. What does it go off that man is dead? According to, of course, Vedas, we would say subtle body, the mind, the astral plane. But even in the Western culture, they will say spirit goes out or something. There's something there which makes us exist. To search that is the goal of life, because that's the secret of life. Socrates and others put it in different words. Know thyself, who you are. Why do you exist? What makes you see? What makes you breathe? What makes you walk? What makes you laugh and weep? What makes you being even born and dead? What is that substance? What is that truth by which you and I are existing? Many sages have replied in many ways, but to me it's the same reply. We put in different languages to different people at different times simply. Some say it is God in you, some say light, some say consciousness, some say even pure existence itself. Language, whenever we are born, we use the language as we understand. But the reality would be the same. Summit of the mountain will be the same. When we open the eyes, when we become conscious, elephant will be just one entity reality. Whole thing we'll see at one homogeneous, comprehensive manner. This is the elephant with all those things blind people expressed. Other paths lead to this. When we name it, it becomes certain dogma, that's all. To keep up ourselves, therefore, practices are necessary. Not because practices will make God appear, but because practices do purify us. They do make us remember. They make us our mental structure in a certain perspective so that it is receptive and open to the reality. Reality is not imagination or conception. It's beyond the clouds. Sun always shines beyond the clouds. We have to rise beyond the clouds. So long we're trying to solve the problems of the clouds, we are entangled. You know what I mean? Normally, as human beings, we are busy solving the problems of the clouds, but it's still entangled and involved within the clouds. We don't see the light. Solution is to go beyond the clouds and see the light, and then clouds are very blue. You don't bother about it. They look beautiful. In aeroplanes, you've seen that. When I first went in aeroplane some decades back, I never, my God, these clouds are below me. What a reality. My whole life clouds were above my head. And the sun was still shining. I thought it was foggy, rainy, stormy. How will the plane take off? It did. Not only did, it pierced through the cloud wall or ceiling and just went up. My God, this is all sunshining, blue sky. At least as an example, physical example, this is the same thing with reality. Beyond the clouds of the mind, when you rise, penetrate through practices, through concentration, and get to the reality. We don't have to blame even clouds.

And its depth and thickness, thinness, that may be history and geography. It's not a spirituality. We don't see the Lord through history and geography. I don't mean you shouldn't have these subjects. Those are things okay to mention, clouds, but to see the sun shining light is quite different. It's transcendence, it's going beyond, piercing through with concentration, one-pointedness. Therefore we practice in order to purify, in order to gather back our concentration, our remembrance, in order to reach the goal. And that makes life very successful. People who have concentration, power of concentration, are the most successful people. The drifting, confused, distracted minds are the ones who are losers, even in the worldly life. Those who don't see properly, those who have no concentration, they have various aims in the mind. They want too many things. They get confused. Those who have power of concentration just grow into that and achieve. So is the spiritual path too. So one-pointedness or one focus, one goal, it gives you strength. Higher, even science today, the higher the researches and inventions of science, the higher and simpler the potential working for it. Like, for example, many now, some spaceships or some satellites or and they grow very higher and higher. They have their own, they run on their own solar energy from there. They catch it. You don't have to fill in fuel from here. The fuel is filled here only up to certain 9 miles or where the ozones are, some atmosphere of the Earth only. Beyond that, when the spaceship takes off or the mothership, then it just goes on without gravitational pull, quietly, nicely, without the fuel. It just goes on infinitely into vacuum in a way. And it catches the solar energy directly and energizes itself. It's the same thing. Higher you go, he gives you strength and energy. So long you're involved within the 9 miles of the Earth gravitational pull, you have to have your fuel. Higher you go, laws are simpler. As you transcend, so sun is always shining, clouds are only up to a point. Beyond that is all blue sky, space. The higher you go in your mind, transcend your confusion and clouds of mind, complexities, you get peaceful, relaxed, and in your ears you hear little sounds and voices, like very quiet, serene, whistle-like. As you go in an aeroplane sometimes you hear in the ears. And you'll see the quieter and quieter, become energy surges back, peace comes, strength revitalizes. It's self-energizing. You revitalize yourself from within you. It's not by the bread alone that thou live, but by the word of God. Is there something more than this? Fuel does give you lift off, no doubt. That's what I call practices and remembrance. There does come a time and a space where you don't have to put fuel anymore. It energizes you. Your own mantra, your own meditation begins to revitalize you from within you at a certain point later. First you have to put efforts, drive away the cobwebs, clean the cobwebs of your minds, practice, make a focus. At a certain point when you relax and rise a little bit, it begins to energize you. And you will see it's not your food which is making you strong. It's not even breathing air. Many times in deep meditation we don't breathe actually. Hardly. And we do live. As you higher go, laws are different. They are finer and finer. This grossness of the earthly laws then we transcend. This is what focus gives you. The practices, the remembrance. Maybe the results are always not the same and uniform, but that's why we practice. Achieve with the faith that will come from within you. And those who want to touch the within have to be relaxed. It's a law. Relaxation has to be achieved before revelation.
We do not say, I'll see God, then I'll relax. It'll put cart before the horse. First you relax, then God comes. Otherwise you won't listen to him. When you achieve this relaxation, this concentration, then your inner wealth, inner strength, inner vitality begins to open up. And that's where you live by, that you will know why we exist. It's not only proteins and vitamins, that's gross. And we forget, we run to vitamins and proteins. But when you remember the law and contact, it will give you direct vitalization. Many yogis have fasted for months and months and very energetic they live. I don't mean muscular. For muscular you have to have half a pound of almonds, 2 bottles of honey, and 5 pounds of meat. And, you know, all that. Have you seen the menu of the wrestlers? My God, I couldn't eat all that for my whole life. Yes, hard. But there's a strength inside each of us. Kingdom of God is within you. Vedas have said very, very openly, Tat Tvamasi, thou art that. Not only so, Aham Brahmasmi, I am also that. This secret, the sense, the substance, the spirit of existence we have to realize. That's the goal of life, because that's our secret, that's our inner core, that's our innermost mystery. Even scientists is trying to do unconsciously the same thing. They're trying to see how the universe came into existence, but as a matter of fact, they should see how he himself, scientist, in the first place came into existence. If you could find that, he doesn't have to run to the other edge of the universe. You know what I mean? Forgetting all the time where, why I exist, where from I come, he's trying to measure there. And when he's measuring there, here he's missing. This is the only difference between spirituality and science. Otherwise, search is the same. He's starting from there. Spiritualist is starting from here, where you are, know thyself. Kingdom of God is within you. He could have said kingdom of heaven is there in some other galaxy. Any scripture would say the same. Tat Tvam Asi, thou art that. Try to realize him. That's called revelation. It's not what we think is reality, but what it is. What is reality? The existence, the pure consciousness, the spirit, the light. To realize that will be your basic building block, the unified field theory. That's where you really are peaceful, really. No? Otherwise, this mind is very confusing. We'll blame our neighbor, we'll blame our brother-in-law, we'll blame our somebody, doctor, we'll blame our swami. You know, we can blame anybody, and government, the mayors, the reformers, and God himself, you know, sometimes. We blame God. God, you're seeing all this going on, you're doing nothing? God said, better you come back, you know. You are not fitting on this stage. This within, this self, true self, this reality, is achieved, or realized, revealed to us, relaxing totally. Then concentrate, focus. That's the secret of life. It's a self-realization. It's not something outside you, away, distant, or something very far away. Just nearest to you, nearest within you. Take the Bible, take Socrates, take the Vedas, same thing. They differently express that self. We think doing this and that in life is what is the goal of life. We may do any 100 things, that's okay, but those are not the goals of life.
You may earn a lot of money, or you may be a governor, or you may be a big artist, or whatever, or big something. But those are achievements, they are accomplishments, those are activities of life, that's fine. Nothing wrong, you're a builder. But those are not the goals of life. Goals are beyond it. Rather, goal. The goal is beyond all these things. That is to know thyself. That's the spirit. See that you hear the voice of God tell you. Don't tell him to tell you what you want to hear. There'll be real self-delusion. Let me repeat it. You're telling God to tell you what you want to hear. You're telling your own mind to speak. And God will keep quiet. And you'll miss it. When you ask God to talk to you, we have to stop talking to him. If we want to hear what he wants to say, then we keep open. Therefore, many times the confusion has been in the seeker's mind. They hear certain voices, they don't know it's God's voice or my own mind's voice. I say, so long you have a doubt, it's not God's voice. When God's voice speaks and you hear, you won't have doubt. Since you have doubt, just blindly accept as your own mind is speaking. Oh, I thought he was talking to me. Well, he does talk to you, sure, but are you hearing him? I've said many times in meditation, people say, to hear what God says, but I've never heard so far. So, yeah, because you don't keep quiet. You're not listening to him. It's one thing to hear. It's another thing to listen. We may hear, still we may not listen. Same thing, we may want many things, we may not need many things. When your wants and need will be in direct proportion, you'll see everything you want will be fulfilled. Let me repeat this again. Whatever we want doesn't come true, some do. But whatever we need, we will get if our wants are in parallel, are in tune with our needs. Then they will be all fulfilled. There's the same difference between hunger and appetite. I hope I'm not teaching English language. the same difference between hunger and appetite. We may feel hungry many times. We may not have appetite. There's false hunger, there's false wants, there's false hearing the voice of God. But really, if we open, we listen, he does speak. Your inner voice is so tuned up with the cosmos. Inside each one of us is all tuned up like tubes, hearing the same thing. But for that, we need relaxation. We need perfect quiet in mind. No jealousy, no selfishness, no competition sense, no reviling, no sense of violence, no anger, no greed, no overdue attachments. Mind has to renounce these things in order to relax. It's a big job. But once you do this, you take off, God supplies you energy. He gives you strength. The first effort which we need, first gear, you know the car and truck when you start. It has to be in first gear. Then gradually comes second, then third, it runs easily. It works through every activity. When you first go in the kitchen to cook the meal, my God, potatoes are here, onions are there, spices there, stove is there, fridge is one thing. You're trying to see what thing to bring out, which to cut and how to mingle, which quantities and so on. And then you have the Bible there. You know that cookbook? Okay. And once it keeps get going, then it's nice, you know, keeps cooking on the stove, everything is set, you kind of wiped out the counter, and then you whistle and sing. Goes on so smoothly. The first effort, which is hard a little bit. When you sit in meditation first, mind begins to speak. Many things come up in the mind. Memories, many other confusion, or peace, or love, or whatever. But as it grows and grows and grows, it becomes peaceful, concentrating, relaxing.
That's called yoga in one way.

whole life has to be together, yoga, together to be spiritual. Each part of your friends, your office, your family, your private meditations and so on, every one total thing, together permeating, your music, your art, everything together. Then you don't have divided, fragmented, or clashing, struggling mind. It should flow in tune from one to another thing, you know. There's one thread which has so many gems in it. There's cooking, cleaning, shop, and the job of rearing the children, or meditating. As if from the same thread, one after another is kind of interwoven. When life becomes that homogeneous, it's called yogic life, the spiritual. So long there's division, there's separation. That's for differentness. See that your total life becomes this flowing in tune with the cosmos, God, reality. So that every life's pattern is sacred. This very division between sacred and profane has created problems. This is life only and this is spiritual. That's the basic fallacy we're doing. When whole day and night, including sleep, become act of God, you know, for God, with God, with reality, it flows into each other very, very naturally, then you know the secret. Wise men are not born thinkers, actually. Wisdom is not thinking. It's awakening. It's consciousness. Blind thinkers are many. Enlightened, those who see, the seers, are very few. They see, they don't think. They know the thinking is in a blinding, unconscious process. They think because they don't know. If they knew, they won't think. I repeat it. If you knew something, you won't think about it, you just know it. You're thinking because you don't know about it. Thinking itself is an ability to grow. But at the same time, thinking is not wisdom itself. It's a step only. It's a stepping stone. We do think in order to know. But when we know, we don't think. You just see it. That's it. It's an instrument. Thinking is an instrument, is a step to grow. So the great thinkers of the world have been great thinkers. At the same time, we don't call them enlightened beings. Those who are sages, who are known, the realized souls, the prophets, they are the ones who see and show us the way. That's why they say, I am the way, and so on. A great thinker won't say, I am the way. They think. To think is not a sin, though. It's a stepping stone. What we think may not be a wisdom. What we see and know is a wisdom. This gives outer consciousness, comes out. So that steps, practices we must keep. In order not to think, we relax. That reduces our tensions. We do not try to discuss and fight with God. God, let us know and what's right or wrong. Be still and know. It's not that after God appears we get peace. First we have to be peaceful. That's our effort. So that we are free from greed, the jealousy, the competition, the anger, the excitement, the tensions, demanding, the claiming, the unjustified willfulnesses, and so on. I think we as human beings are spoiled children. I would not call sinners, you know what I mean? But we are certainly spoiled by our ego, no doubt about it. And my mother comes and my father comes and he also tells me, this is yours, this is you, this is, you know, you have to do this, you have to achieve this. It goes on thickening my ego, everybody. I go to the shopping center or store, somebody, the saleswoman or man comes, can I help you? Can I help you in what you want, isn't it? Everywhere we are kind of reinforced

They're taking our ego and our wishes. Doesn't any store you enter and Chia, he comes, why do you buy this? You have enough things already at home. Does he ask you a question to analyze you if you really want it or not? It's quite different than what we spiritualists are talking about. Unless you compete, you don't grow, worldly man says. Unless you compete, you don't grow. And then when war comes, it's the same thing, you compete again. Then they say, we want peace. If you want peace, don't compete. Dilemma, how will you progress? There's a word called, we have heard, but we don't remember, cooperation. Live and let live. Is in direct geometrical opposition to competition. They are the same historical people and cultural people and politicians and statesmen and whatnot, leaders, who say live and let live, and they agree with that moral. If live and let live, you cannot compete. Direct contradiction. We have never realized so far competition is not a virtue. I'm not the one to publicly go on kind of lecturing about it, but it's very sensible. It's cooperation. I do what I can do. You do what you can do. Why should I compete with you? You know what I mean? I can progress within me. You progress within you. In your vertical upward trend and my vertical. Why are we to be horizontally fighting? You see my point? We filter away the energy by horizontal warfare. We don't grow up. If I were to grow up vertically, then I don't compete with you. You can grow in your own vertical tree. That's why we have a spinal column in each one of us. If there was only one spinal column we were growing through, we would compete. Each one has a spinal column. You can grow within your own chakras. You see? It's a vertical growth. In vertical growth, there's no competition. Competition is horizontal. And there we filter our energy. It just flows on 0 degree above sea level. Certainly, when I'm connecting with you to fight with you, I'm not going up. Sure. If I'm going up, I have no way of connecting you and fight or compete with you. Naturally, I don't buy competition. Cooperation, yes. What is cooperation? Cooperation. You operate within you, I operate within me. And that's a vertical growth. Vertical growth takes us to fourth dimension. And horizontal growth, at the most three dimensions, otherwise two-dimensional. Two-dimensional would be worm, and three-dimensional is a human being. We remain human by competing. We don't grow to divinity or angelhood or to the spiritual levels if we are tied up with this horizontal behavior in that sense. So any kind of competition, anger, jealousy, selfishness is keeping us tied up with each other, not with each other. This togetherness is cooperation, living together, live and let live. Let each one grow. Let each one succeed without defeating anyone else, but defeating your own mind. So it's a victory for all, it's a growth for all. That's cooperation. Actually, I'm using the word cooperation because of the word competition. In the spiritual language, the words change. We are one with whom we are competing. The same spirit, the same truth, the same reality within everyone, same consciousness within each one, same water within everyone. We are one. We are the same substance. Why should we compete? But those are spiritual answers. But on the moral grounds, we say, okay, cooperate, don't compete. These are ethics. Ethics are born when we are blind. Then we say, don't do this, don't do this, like those morals. But in, from a spiritual angle, we don't see do's and don'ts or relativity. We only see how you would grow.
this within you to grow, the mind has to be clear, purified. No greed, no animosity, no hostility, no competition, no superseding thoughts over somebody else. Not expecting it from others to do for me because I want it. We have to be that free vertically within us to grow high, upward. You can get for you what you want, but not taking away somebody else's. See my point? God gives love to everybody. It's not that if you love somebody, therefore you're losing. Everybody gets, if not equally, at least what you can hold on. That's the beauty of God, that He gives everybody what we can hold on to, without taking away somebody else's. In a human plane, we see if you love somebody, you love less somebody else. But God, when loves you and me, He doesn't take it from somebody else. You see my point? Okay. It's easily believable. It's enormous. I mean, it's infinite. He doesn't have to take somebody else's to give somebody else. So why should be a competition? So there's no scope for selfishness. But if we do have sometimes selfishness, it's our own blindness, or forgetfulness, or unconsciousness. That's undivine. That's evil.

0: disciples in satsang. They used to have sometimes this bhajan, kirtan, what they call the singing hari. And first they will start with that kind of what they call a kind of tabla, but joint in one piece. And somebody in the harmonium, some on cymbals. So first they will start singing, let's say, the hymns to Divine Mother or something like that. After some time, 5, 10, 15 minutes, half an hour, they'll get into inspiration and then they'll get up and sing and clap and dance in rhythm, of course. And that call, that kind of drum tied round the with the, some kind of bells, and would dance and sing. So now this Dr. Sarkar, he admired Ramakrishna, no doubt, because Ramakrishna was no doubt an educated villager and all that, but Dr. Sarkar would admire him. But he couldn't understand this craziness of, you know, getting up and dancing and singing. And he was a modern, you know, sitting, if he had to sit 2 hours in chair, he would sit like this, and collar should not bend, what they call white collar. And if he had to even little bit clear his throat, he would say, excuse me. And and so on. And in the last century, well, details are many. Eventually, when Sri Ramakrishna got throat cancer, happened to be that his disciples knew Dr. Sarkar, so they went to him for medicines. That time they didn't know yet he had cancer. He had throat trouble, some pain and all that. So they used to bring the medicine and see it went on worsening, not the fault of doctor though, but and some nights he couldn't sleep, meaning Ramakrishna. So seeing the master so much pain, one disciple, the famous writer of the Gospel, Mr. M. He went to the doctor the night, dead night, and said, Guruji is suffering a lot. He's a lot of pain, couldn't sleep whole night. And Dr. Sarkar then taunted him at that point, that you say he's prophet incarnation and great soul and he can't even stand this much pain. That time it was not declared cancer yet. And he said some words up and down, which to disciples' ears would be naturally quite painful, and that he can't stand even this normal man's pain and so on and so forth. He was quiet man, Mr. M., the author of Gospel. He heard it, but he wanted medicine, so he took it and came back to Ramakrishna where he was lying down. Quietly gave the medicine to Guruji. And at that time, still Ramakrishna was able to speak a little bit. So he said, there seems something heavy clouds on your face. What's the matter? And Mr. M. wouldn't reply. He was trying to avoid it because Ramakrishna was sick. He's not going to tell him some infamy about, you know, one person talking against him. He kept quiet. And then Ramakrishna repeated the question, what's wrong with you? What's the matter? Then, of course, he said that Dr. Sarkar was saying like this, this, this. Ramakrishna, of course, smiled. He said, don't worry, don't be afraid, kind of sad about it. Today he's saying that one day he will be the man dancing in your party with you, with hands up, like a crazy man, and you'll see this. And this actually happened after, of course, Ramakrishna's demise. But it actually happened. This Dr. Sarkar then, among the householders, so to say, became the foremost devotee of this. This, that stiff neck, white collar, you know? Sorry, eh? I've got white collar too, but it doesn't remain stiff. And this Dr. Sarkar had been crazy, singing Lord's glory and name throughout till he was alive. His hospital, his everything just evaporated. Became a simple singer of the God's name. That's what I was telling you, that if your ego is troubling and humility is not coming, take the hands up, sing the name of God. Easy. I don't do this in America. I want to reach all the sections of people, so I don't. There's easy way of melting the ego. And then other methods are there, rationality, thinking, analysis, logic, introspection, self-inquiry. These methods then, of course, also do the job, but very long, tedious job. Whereas you get up and dance and just get mast ram, mast meaning crazy ram, mast ram. That is a kind of contrary to the modern civilization, but somehow when the physicists, great scientists of today, with due respect to them, will discover the secret, they will also see the same. How Lord Shiva is dancing. What they are trying to discover is a dance. The sin particle they dance out in, they use the word. Something releases here, they dance here. They have described it as a dancing. Dance of particles. That's one of the ways, not the only way. If not, then think and think till ego drops. That's quite a dry, no? It looks like dry. You know what happens in that crazy dancing and singing the name of God? The kundalini begins to rise. Nervous systems get lighter. Humility is apt to come naturally. That purifies. Those who keep the etiquette have different ways. They have the path too, but it is different. For them the path is self-inquiry, analysis, auto-reflection. But the other ones, devotion, singing the name of God, purification. Where you lose yourself in singing. And third is still higher than these both, which you might have not heard, but words will be familiar. Third method is, if you call it a method, beyond the self-inquiry and crazy dancing and singing, just going within silently and surrendering. Words are familiar, but as a method you might have not thought about it. Where these ears, these five senses, eyes, lose their meaning. Here, after all, even if crazy dancing, singing, is a matter of senses first. But going into silence, where you don't have to use your senses, and getting into surrender and reaching. That's the highest, but could be one of the three. Where there's no inquiry, there's no craziness, not using ears and eyes and nose. Getting into silence, surrender, dropping, and be the awakened man. None of the ways is inferior. Depends upon temperament. God be alone, nothing else. If not, sing the glory and the name of the Lord. That's a way too. Or self-inquiry. Where does God live? And go on analyzing, rationalizing, till again you come to faith and surrender. But there's a way to go in silence, surrender, dropping. You'll awake fully as a conscious being. Nothing will worry you. Nothing will affect you. Nothing will bother you. And that will be solid Himalayas. The storms may come and go. The Himalayas want to move. That's a silence. Where you drop in and be awake. as a shining light. It's the highest actually called Shanta Marga, the road of silence. Shanta, famous term, which you generally hear, Om Shanti, Shanti, Shanti. It's from that very derivation. Shanta Marga, quiet path, as if nobody knows, it's between you and him. What to say, humility, I'm talking of surrender. Advanced courses after graduation. Humility is graduation. I'm talking about MA now, I'm PhD. Total surrender into silence. Nobody knows. You find your way to meet with the Lord. Everybody is, if you care to. What else you will do otherwise? Yeah, go around circles, that's it. You are capable. Anybody is capable when you care to do it and drop in silence, quiet, as if ears are not hearing, nose is not smelling, eyes are not seeing, tongue is not tasting, the skin is not touching. Don't bother about these sensations even. Not, I'm talking about the highest road now. The sensations have no meaning. Where the tinglings are no, have no meaning, where the kanaras, which means the taste for the ear, is just not necessary. You are not using the sensual body at all. Senses, I mean. You're just going beyond, bypassing all this. You're not waiting for the incense to be smelled, nor the flowers to be smelled, not the wine or a piece of bread to be tasted. Well, you are not necessarily fanning the holy book. Where you are not burning the candles. Now, I'm talking about the highest now. Catch it, catch it. Not that you deliberately avoid, Swami said, no. That will be folly. It's a natural course if you feel that way. Otherwise, no. Other decorate, whatever. Nothing wrong. Choose according to your temperament. But this is the way also, the direct and peaceful, not peaceful, the road of silence, Shanta Marga, where your incense, your flowers, your candles, worship, and all that, bypass, where you are not using the senses, neither ears, nor eyes, nor nose, nor taste, nor skin. But directly getting into you, self as the ego, dropping into silence, where anything pulling out from any senses, even auspicious and religious, is as a feeling to you of externalizing, you know. We need all these kind of outer things in order to make mind concentrated. You hear bhajans, religious music, see the image of God or your master, the flowers and worship and incense, so that these senses get purified and slowly the mind gets concentrated, because you are doing for that. This is also a way, but there is a way not using the senses at all. Right away, start from after graduation. And anything then using out, even for auspicious things, will be as if getting externalized, which is a distraction. Now this is the highest practice I'm talking about. Depends, it may not be applicable to everybody, sure. Nor I'm suggesting everybody. But there may be some who might take it. Not deliberately avoiding these things, no. If you're feeling attraction to the outer things, you please do it. But if not, then senses will be unused and you get detached. Anything outside the senses will be as if externalized in the mind. So no attraction from senses. And then you get quieter, not condemnation either. Then mind gets quieter, serene, and you drop in silence. And there is no object there. Simply to get into depth, deepest depth of silence, beyond thoughts and feelings and sensuality. What to talk of humility and all that? That's undergraduate. And if you could do this, not that everybody will be able to do this, especially difficult, this path is difficult. You might ask why, but I may say it's difficult for ladies though, for some reasons. But if you could do it, that's the shortcut. Bypass the senses and drop the mind into silence. Go into that silence deeply, no thinking. You say, but the thoughts do come. Now if it's beset with that, you have to take another path then. This is only utter surrender if you feel. And there's no greater magnetic power than silence. To some it may look contradictory terms, but very true scientifically. If it's placid silence, placid, very well concentrated silence, is the greatest magnet force. And that pulls into that ego, into that great ocean of awareness, where you again feel lighter, as if there's no magnetism. It's called naturalized state, sahaja. That awareness is a natural state where you don't feel magnetism or any pull, but it still is full with all potentials. That first magnetic pull of the silence which was sucking the ego in, very, very rightly could be termed black hole. Or black hole could be termed this rather. Term is wrong, the black hole, in my view. But let's call it so because science has called it. This magnetic silence is a black hole in which the ego is sucked in. To find the other side of the funnel into the ocean of awareness, potential with everything, that is a naturalized stage. State, sahaja, that is your normal, what I was talking in introduction earlier some days back, that is your normal natural you. It doesn't seem magnetic or electromagnetic or motion or any acceleration or any kind of formation, even then it's potential with everything. Looks natural, as if knowing nothing, as if looking normal, not any extraordinary abnormal, not as if sun is shining around the head, you know, and arms are jutting out in 10 or 20 numbers. Still it may be two arms, a head and nose and whatever. Because the naturalized state, the potential with everything, as the situation demands, it comes out. Never thought of as an occultism. Now I know these things go overhead of some people. But we have selected, or rather I selected the theme such a way, so it has to be this way. That this natural stage of awareness, then you again become as if, not truly, as if a normal person. Then you choose a role. And that omnipotency, or that normal stage, meets with any challenge, any situation, whatever is required, without pre-thinking, pre-knowledge, as if spontaneously. It just meets with the situation, whichever situation comes. Therefore it is called spontaneous and creative. Why this last magnetic pull of the silence or the black hole sucking the ego in? There's only one reason. I'm not directly talking through science because I don't know much terminology of that. But through spiritual language is called this way, that all the heaviness of the body, the biology, the psychology, or heaviness meaning the gravitation, which forms griefs and attachments and so on again, and the lower stage. This heaviness, which is potential or inherent in the ego, that gravitation, that attachment, griefs, etc., are because inherent in the ego, and ego is thick with those things as a seed, that the black hole of silence acts in counterclockwise as if to what would you call demagnetize it, degravitationalize it. So the silence becomes a countermagnetic force to neutralize the ego. That's why that heaviness is felt at that time to be sucked in. But as soon as these both forces meet, magnetic force of the silence neutralizing the heaviness or gravitation of the ego and neutralizes, becomes clear-cut light awareness, leaving the light alone. I hope catch it. I'm trying to use both the spiritual and science together so that you understand how easy thing it is. There's something as if magnetic force is there and you want to demagnetize it by some other method, and then neutralizes it. Exactly it is so. And leaves you in a natural state of awareness. As if no heaviness, no potential of magnetism and so on. But still, it's omnipotent. Because now it's free. That awareness now is free. You are in a natural state. At the same time, you're omnipotent. This then is the origin of the universe, of your life, of your making, of your creation. That is the ocean of awareness from where every wave springs up, where every whirlpool and eddies, waves crop up and merge all the time in this incessant dancing play of the creation. That natural state, if you first achieve, realize rather, avoid the heaviness, take away your gravitations and attachments and greeds and jealousies, competitiveness and so on, which has kept the ego existent, therefore it must drop into the black hole of silence in order to be washed off, or to be demagnetized and neutralized. And that leaves you released. Normal awareness, free. Looking like very ordinary person, but potential is omnipotency. And there you will see the source, the first cause of the creation. Whatever term you apply as a material, but if you understand the thing in itself, and from there all these we, creation, souls, creatures, whirlpools and waves and all are springing up all the time and dropping in. You can see this play, beautiful dancing all over. Science is actually describing the same way dancing actually. The particles actually dance. I have to confirm with astronomers because I don't want to be wrong.
1: Phrase to meditate on something. In this natural silence, is there any something like that?
0: Say it again.
1: You use the phrase to meditate on something, like light or truth or whatever. Mm-hmm. In this natural silence, is there any something?
0: No. It's losing one's own. There are different methods. Don't say it's confusing now which way, because there are different ways. And I've said always choose according to your temperament, our master chooses for you. But I'm describing various ways so that various people could take various ways, that's all. So there should be no confusion. I don't have. There shouldn't be. I'm not trying to confuse you with various methods. I'm giving you various methods so that you pick out. Pay the price and take it. Some get discounts, some don't. Discount and grace. Shopping center is open. But price you have to pay, okay? You may ask for the discount. If you have some kind of virtue behind, you might get the grace. Otherwise, we'll say no, full price. At the most, you can pay within 30 days. So this is a way which I would term as the highest. If you can pick it, or if you can do it. Probably, who are more advanced souls, would take it easy. Question nobody asked, but probably is in the minds of some ladies. Why I say this is not so suitable for ladies is only because, not that it is impossible for women, no. Only because there are certain physiognomical and mental hang-ups in women. It takes them long, long time to do it. Even if they were trying to do it, their natural instinct would be more devotional. Therefore, not that they could not do it. It's not impossible. And it's not analysis. In this, women don't need a brain, actually. So there's no danger of not having it. Possibility remains. I'm saying no, possibility is there, whether you have a brain or not. So think twice another. Interpret me not out of context, please. I'm saying you could do it. You have developed to it. Okay, so that apart, that's a side issue now at this moment. In this kind of, if you call it meditation, no doubt, whatever you have, not only neti-neti, there's one method you call neti-neti, you know, not this, not this, not this. A little bit similar to it, but not exactly that, again. Here, in this, if you call it a method or meditation, total, you're not as if paying attention to what ears hear, what eyes see, what nose smells, or the skin touches, and so on. You are as if not touching those books in the library at all. And also what thoughts and feelings you had, and if you are not detached to it, dispassionate to it. You are not touching the psychological books either. Physiognomical books not, psychological books not. You are not even reading them to know. You are just not attracted. Oh, this is psychology. Not interested. This is physiognomy, not interested. This is about working tools, Karaj, not interested, and so on. You're just not touching, you're not interested, not suppressing. Not interested and suppressing is quite two different things. I'm saying how the meditation happens in this. And then, all of a sudden, just your mind or you, or ego, wants to get into silence. You're not analyzing even. You're not concentrating even. You see the point? You're not finding distractions attracting you. That is a stage of disappearance I'm talking about. It may come later on in some people, while first you're meditating upon an object, for example. Maybe at later stage you might drop into this, forgetting all the objects even. Now you cannot mechanically do this method though. You're going to try to be silent and avoiding the attractions. No, that's not what I'm talking about. Where you're naturally not feeling attractions. You're dispassioned to any passionate things. That stage comes. When you only want to drop into that black hole of silence. Now, it's not a black hole, I'm just using a word because science is using it. So it grapples you. Your ego and pulls it somewhere. You don't know then, that time. They call it the dark tunnel. Pulls through the dark tunnel, which is a funnel type. And then gets you out at the other end of the tunnel, full with light. Not only light, you could call it anything, but as I explained earlier, you'll see the full version of awareness and simultaneously you'd see how the creations are happening. And that will be the origin of the universe. Not only that, it's not that you are just that time seeing the origin of the universe, but you will see this has been incessantly happening without stop. So therefore you say, we don't know the beginning and end of the universe. It's not that year, how many billions of years before Christ. You never know how many Christs came and how many Buddhas came. You see the point? We know one Christ, one Buddha, one Krishna, and that's for us even too much. And earlier they go the bearer. But many Christs came, many Buddhas, many Krishnas, many universes, you never know how many. There's no count. But you will see the secret or mystery of how the creation is being made. And that is your natural stage. That time you won't remember where is not the search. It's just not there. Have you seen those million maps of the million galaxies? They will say, somewhere they will indicate indirectly, Earth is somewhere there, here. You know, and we know how one house even so big for us. And somewhere that even whole Earth is just a dot, we are not able to find even a map of million galaxies. No? Somewhere astronomer has to tell us, somewhere here, you know, you see this kind of foggy thing? Somewhere there in between, there's Earth here. Panorama changes. And as you are traveling this from one to another room, you'll be traveling like that from galaxy to galaxy. Now apart occultism or creation, but that's to know the universe, you have to get into that and first achieve the solid, placid silence. It's a must. Humility or behind? Those are also things to be done, humility and on some other paths, no doubt. But on this path, no, you already are graduated. It's after graduation course. Where naturally you're not feeling attraction at least to most of the things. Using the senses you feel I'm coming without as if externalized. Outgoing? You'll feel anything outgoing. Now don't say this mechanical or by methods you can do, no. It's a natural state you arrive. If you're not arrived at that stage, then there are other methods, like meditation upon some object, truth, light, and so on.
1: Lead to that point of silence?
0: I would say yes, because though they may not call this way as I'm calling, because each sage, speaker, prophet will explain in one own way. So he may use some other words, so we think that's different than this. But the thing is the same. They may call it something else. By name only they differ. And but otherwise they will pass through this. So now, just example, what the names will be used, let's say. A worshipper of Buddha, for example. When he comes out of that silence, he'll see Bodhisattva sitting there, doing the same thing. And the devotee of Vishnu or Christ, he will see some Father in heaven sitting there. You see, this is where the experience differs. Or Lord Shiva is dancing, you know, and creating everything, or rather transforming everything, recreating. So it depends how are you proceeding to see the secret or the mystery or the basic, like scientists call the basic building blocks of the universe. Now when they will, let's say, discover the basic, building block, a devotee Shiva will say Lord Shiva to that, you see. And Christians or anybody will say Christ, for example. Scientists will have a building block. It's kind of drab, but... And Buddhists will call it Nirvana. Or, you know, terms will kind of differ. And they will see that way only. So naturally they describe that way. But the thing is the same. Even now, one of the particles they have found out now have termed it Shiva. Yes, I'll show you that article. Not that I'm a Hindu, that I'm pleased, but I was surprised how they found this name with it. Like charm, they give the name beauty and purity of the Egypt, purity of the chip? They use the word purity. When they...
1: charm and color and something else.
0: Yeah. And they are really very close words which we have been using. And I'll show you some article, and they've called it now, that's tremendous, near about laser beams particle or something. And that scientists have termed it technologically, Shiva. And the description which they are giving of that particle sounds like Shiva, you know. How they did it, they must have read mythology or whatever, but somehow they stumble upon these things. That is the same. I'm not saying the Lord Shiva is the greatest than Christ or whatnot. I'm simply trying to convey this immaterial what names we give. Thing is the same. It couldn't be otherwise. A spiritualist would be a realized soul, or a scientist would discover the basic building block, would not be different things. But because they conceive differently, first they go with a different name, so they come out with those names. You couldn't have called him anything else if you were a worshipper of Buddha or Christ. Then you'll come back that Christ came and, you know, his cross was all shining and there was a halo around him, you know, and so on. So you describe differently, and a scientist will describe differently as the way they're trying to find out. But the thing in itself is the same. And without silence, nobody has ever realized anyway. You think disturbed soul has ever done that? Silence is imperative. But this not silence of the mouth is one thing, meaning the speech. But this is utter silence, plus it's solid, suck you in. You'll feel sucking you in, actually. I easily could call it a black hole. Though some scientists have called black hole as a cosmic garbage area, garbage kind of truck. Yeah, some people have called it that. In the universe, these black holes are clearing the debris. Whatever you call it, you know, don't stick to the language, even if I say it. But take the idea behind. It will suck you in. Just somebody will have to bring a pair of tongs to open your eyelids. Yeah, it is so, literally so. If you reach ever that stage, somebody else will have to kind of try to open your eyes. They get just kind of solid silence. Then in that silence, when you're sucked in, slowly you emerge out somewhere else. And that will be full awareness. Now I'm using the word somewhere else as if, you know, but these are kind of very fictitious words. Language couldn't go beyond certain limits. In other words, it then blasts open up into your natural stage. That's your surgeon, your normal being, where you know everything. All these things then fall back, you know, many things now which you have been discussing, you know, just have no meaning. As a whole library now, you don't want to touch a book even, you know, that kind of stage. You don't want to think about anything. You don't want, if somebody brings nice flowers, okay, you look at them, but no more attraction. Neither repulsion either. He's a sinner. He's a very repulsive, dirty man. You look at him, you don't think about repulsion and attraction. You just don't care about this thing. That's the stage actually it comes. It's not for everybody, I've said it. And that will be a very blessed state. It's after graduation course. Try your other methods as much as you can. Ultimately, it's losing yourself unto the Lord. It's the greatest satisfaction. And that's a joy. Willingly, sweetly, merge yourself unto the Lord. Now using different terminology again. It's the same, and when he opens his arms and hugs you, you're lost. Worlds and worlds whirl around you. You lose the consciousness, so-called unconsciousness actually. Ramakrishna did with Vivekananda once. When he was still a younger seeker, had not been joining the ashram, and Ramakrishna caught hold of him, you know, and put him down and just touched him, and whole room and world was revolving. Now, it's not a dizziness I'm talking about. People may call it dizziness, hallucination. Those who don't know, they don't know, simply. Whatever they say, they are also in hallucination. No? And the whole thing was moving, revolving rapidly, and he got afraid at that moment. But if he wouldn't be afraid, what would happen? So-called unconsciousness would go on whirling, whirling, losing itself, and getting clear awareness afterwards. As the whole thing rotating, whole universe rotating, getting into a formless thing. And that actually happens that way. If Lord would embrace you, worlds would whirl and whirl and lose their existence. And that is how at the normal human plane, we call it dispassion, that nothing attracts you. If you have seen the sweetness and love of the Lord, even a little tinge bit, nothing else attracts. It loses them. Though again, if you go in the mud, you get again kind of a little bit attached to it because it sticks, you know. So there are two ways. One of devotion you're talking about, self-inquiry, and beyond these two. Where you don't think, you don't feel, you're not attracted, just dropping into that silence. Or say, Lord, thee alone, not me.

you receive, what your capacity is. If you have 5-watt bulb, then it will be according to that. It's no fault of the light. If you have 100-watt bulb, it will shine that way. If it's a tube light, fluorescent, it will shine that way. If it's a refrigerator, it will work in a different way. If you have the baseboard heater, it's different. It's no fault of light how you shine. Depends what your receptivity and openness is. So if you decide to be night bulb, night light, that will be so. Depends how you choose. That's your free choice. That's your decision and free will. God will never do against your own will unless you decide first. Then He'll help you. No black hole can suck anything against His own wishes. I don't know how scientists will say, but I'm sure about this phenomena. A silence will never, never pull you against your own wishes. If you really want to be and remain disturbed, silence won't encroach upon you. Look at the beauty of the Lord. He will never do against your wishes, even if it is nonsense. He'll explain to you that this is non-sense. There is sense there too, but it's non-existent. And if you are so sensible to be nonsensical, have it. If you want to clutch the things you want and like, fine, have it. He will explain to you, He will show you the way. It's up to you to take it. Decision and free choice has to be yours. Nothing is imposed from God, nor imposed by the enlightened ones, nor by the prophets. He might angrily whip the money changers, but that doesn't mean He was imposing anything. He just kind of got fed up. So when you decide willingly, your own submission, your own surrender when it happens, there are very great promises that thou shalt have. Beyond your expectation, beyond your imagination. Your old values of practical life will change. I wish it, but I don't impose it. Values must change. As they are creating wars, misery, sickness, unnecessary pains and pangs, unnecessary quarrels, clashes, tug-of-wars, push and pull, unnecessary competitiveness. Even doctors, MBBS, MD, they are competitive. I mean, such great doctors. The highest academic qualification. The attorneys fight, the politicians fight, the heads of different denominations fight. One newspaper written, Guru War. War between the gurus? Guru War. And actually it has spun upon the word, guru meaning big and great also, there's a great war. Values must change. You lost your natural self, so you are unnatural, which is called unconscious being. You are unconscious now, unnatural. These values now existing must change because they produce a lot of misery, disease, war, separation, death, decay, that of course is already there, but that is multiplied. Clash, disharmony, loss of peace, loss of happiness, loss of joy, satisfaction, loss of contentment is a bygone history now. So values must change. So that you could again be peaceful, happy, satisfied, fulfilled, contented, loving, knowing

We should be natural and conscious beings. There's no greater education than this. Not because I am giving to you, it's ancient. It's eternal knowledge. It's not new, only putting into new some garb, a new bottle, same old wine. That's the highest education. Get back to your consciousness, your real self, and get rid of all this jargon. Values must change. Human relations should be seen again from different perspective. These are rotted now, stagnant. No joy. Some preliminary, in the beginning, certain things give us joy, no doubt. It's all rotted now. Lifelong joy, where is it? Lifelong peace, lifelong harmony, lifelong love, where it is? Lifelong satisfaction, where it is? And you, the embodiment of light and consciousness, should have all these miseries, irony. Whole perspective should change. Relations should be based upon different values, not as we have now built, or have arrived at, rather. It could be a joyful dancing. And for joyful dancing, three main blocks have to be removed. For dancing, when you joyfully really want to dance, let's say in this hall now, if we decide to get up and dance, not that I'll ask everybody. First I'll tell some people go away home. Then others, I say, well, you come after 9 o'clock. We shall do it. See, what are the three main blocks in the way of joyful dancing? Just literally, if we were to dance now, and we are different people, what would be the three blocks for those who would not do it the way it should be done? One will be shyness, some will be afraid, and some will think this is nonsense. There are three blocks. Laja, ghrina, bhoy, teen thakte na. These are the verse, Bengali verse, again, of Ramakrishna. These three things, he said, so long you have one of these or two or three, you won't dance joyfully. Either you think it's nonsense, or you think it shyness. What will people think? I'm a civilized person, cultured, educated, why I can't do these things? Or some will be afraid, you know. They don't know what will happen out of it. So we don't do. What I mean by is deeper meaning, that originally, if actually you come back to the original self, you'll see the first creation happening in dancing forms. Is that correct? In your particle science. Yeah. I'd seen the diagrams. They had used the word. Probably I'll find out that article for you. They're showing where it splits, then it goes here and here and two ways or something. Somehow I'm not a good student of academics, like remembering the particles' names and all that. I call it, this is Rama, Shama, Shiva, it's all right. It's all right with me. One is red, one is blue, one is white, and so it's all right. Somewhere it's like a cross, somewhere it's Om type. Somewhere it's like kind of David's star. You know, it's kind of different things only. It's all dancing. Where there's no fear, there's no shyness, there's no unacceptability calling it nonsense. There you joyfully merge unto your Lord. Sounds primitive. We call it ancient, eternal, and finite. It may not suit our culture, here or there. I don't mean this.
may not suit our present culture. But who says the present culture is infinite, eternal, and ancient, and non-changeable? Who said this is the last word for this culture? You might say, Swami, but you don't. We have never seen you dancing. Truly, you have never seen, but I have done in my room. When I get mad, I do it. Not that I want to let out myself, you know, scream and shriek. I don't do that. I really dance in my own way. I start to record some music, and the furniture or bed is in my way. I just put them down with the wall. I'll say later on again. I do it some, not quite frequently, but sometimes I do. And even, I may use the word in quotes, surprise. I get surprised. How do I know this dancing? Actually, I've never learned. I've never done. But I start the record. I get into that mood. I really I do it. My all muscles and bones and nerves and hands, everything shaking in such a rhythm. I said, thank God, I know something. And then telephone rings or something. There's no money. And my dancing cools down. I said, where I'll do there in my own heaven? There are no bills to be paid there, and no telephones there either. And sweethearts don't telephone either. There's a way to do it. We have to change our values. I'm not teaching you to do that necessarily, but there is a stage where naturally you will feel this. That music is a dance, creation is a dance, whichever term you apply. I always say, one day I'll do this. So we'll see. Select a group. Ex-hippies. I'll select ex-hippies. Whom I have modified and converted somehow. But that dancing quality cannot die, you see. We have to change our values. Only I wanted to purify those ex-hippies. Not that I want to take away their dancing. I tell you frankly, not. But that destructive, ugly type of dancing I want to avoid. You know, it should be joyful, no? Not where you get tired and lie down, sleep there, and you don't know where you are, what you did. You know, that kind of numbness or tamas, I don't know. But the sattvic quality of it, you know, dancing, why not? And I'll collect again these excerpts. That's one way. I'm talking about one way, okay? There are many ways. In sober spiritual language, they call it ecstasy. That we'll accept as a civilized term. The ecstasy, when expresses, it becomes dancing. Ecstasy before expression in its own pristine stage is non-expressive, so therefore doesn't seem as dancing. But inside that, in you, if you are in ecstasy inside, your all particles are dancing actually. Within your whole body complex, mind complex, all particles begin to dance inside. That's why you feel ecstasy. It kind of rises up. But when you express out for others, let's say for others, or not for others, just express, it becomes a dancing. You couldn't be in lotus posture. And that's the whole universal phenomenon, dance. Where though it seems two legs, two arms, or four arms, and a head, and eyes, and nose, but that great being within whom all these particles are dancing, you can only experience in ecstasy. So it's not craziness. In ecstasy you do that. What we say, ecstatic love has nothing which could surpass it. You couldn't give up that ecstatic love for anything else. Parents, kings, nations, psychologists and reformers will drag your arms, come on, you are being crazy, I'll deep brainwash you. They won't listen. And they really spoil the cases.
Now, I don't mean the others have reached that ecstatic love. I'm talking about the stage where it could be achieved. Not that all those have achieved it. No, actually not. That ecstatic love, when you express, becomes a dancing. And then you become Nataraj, the king of the dancing. And that dancing is creative, destructive, maintaining. It's a movement called rhythmic movement. It's called dancing. Any movement is not dancing. When it's rhythmic, it's dancing. So when your life flows into rhythm, now let's apply it to our normal stage. Biofeedback, biorhythms. When your life is, a life's forces and movements are rhythmic, then you'll be in ecstasy. When you have imbalance, unrhythmic movements, cluttered, disturbed, restless, you lose the joy in the dancing. Again, when you make it flow into rhythm, whichever way, you'll feel joy and ecstasy. And that's the thing which you'll see while entering the ocean of awareness. You'll see all these rhythmic creations called cosmic. But once you disturb it, be unrhythmic, be nonsense, and crazily howl and shriek, and that doesn't mean anything. Then you lose the balance and rhythm, then you lose the joy and this ecstasy. You come down in depressions, nervous breakdowns, weeping unnecessarily. That's because it's not rhythmic anymore. All these depressions are because of this. Nervous breakdowns because they lose the rhythm. And then they go to salt water tub bath where they float. What do you call it? What's that called? Isolation tank. I don't know how many have done that, but then they go there. And there they again have their own experiences. Meaning there are many methods then to bring you out, to lose your shyness, your nonsensical approach, artificial values. This is the way, I don't mean all these are right. Just I'm giving you examples of how we miss the true values. Whereas without these drugs, without these isolation tanks, and without such methods, you could directly do within your own body-mind complex. There's a rhythm which is meant by dance. Now, of course, in biorhythms they have green lines and red lines and black lines and some different colors they give. Only because, to just explain to you, at 12 o'clock, this is this way, at 2 o'clock is this, 4 o'clock is this, 10 o'clock is this. It's just to explain to you. It's the same thing. If you really mark those lines on the biorhythmic instruments, they're all in dancing activity. They're not crude. Are jumbled. This is a way to live. Your biology, your psychology, your physiognomy should be in a rhythmic structure, flowing through the day and night that way. Then you'll feel always joy and always ecstasy. And it is a very great scientific exercise. If I don't teach this, I don't show people, I don't tell them to do it, only because its form has been corrupted, you know. If I do the same, they'll say, there's the same, because what? Funny groups, you know? They'll call funny, what they call? You know, crazy groups. So I said, okay, let me be white-collared, civilized somebody. Because it has been corrupted, not because dancing or rhythmic, that thing is wrong. You automatically bend and melt. Otherwise, you keep the image, self-image. That's non-rhythmic. And when you lose the rhythm, you lose the joy. It's automatic.
If you want to know the secret of universe and creation, first get into that great silence. And then see, you'll see what happens next. Then come back in life, flow into rhythm. That's called in tune with the cosmos. There are different terminologies. Or in tune with the Lord, or surrendered unto the Lord. What is surrender actually? That means you're surrendering to the One, the Lord, or God, who is full with ecstasy, joy. So you are coming in tune with that natural flow and rhythm of the Lord. You are surrendering unto that, so you are also flowing into that rhythm again. It's called cosmic tune. And you actually can see that when you get into that, that the movements in your body-mind complex, you'll feel those movements. Your body is not a static one, this tree trunk and few branches. That is all flowing rhythmic movements inside. That you are not a stable body as it looks though. It's always moving, accelerators, in motion all the time. Even if you're sitting at one point, the particles, the atoms of the universe are coming in you and going out of you all the time, incessantly, even when you're in strict lotus posture. Your body is not the same every second. Like in whirlpool that we were talking. Though the whirlpool, you're seeing it, but all the time, incessantly, every second, or even 1 millionth of a second, all the time water is going in and coming out of it. It's still maintaining the whirlpool. In your body too, you're not seeing that. You think this is the same body yet. All the time the cosmic particles and the atoms, they're just coming in and going out incessantly, maintaining the stability, which is a mirage. It's not as stable as it looks. And all the time, if you could watch those movements, there will be dancing movements. If you, theoretically speaking, if you achieve the total imbalance, you'll disintegrate. But because your dancing somewhat is there, though crude, it's not perfect dancing, so therefore you have some imbalance, some balance, so you suffer certain things, you enjoy certain things. Now explaining in a different way again. That if there were total imbalance in you, or total unrhythmic, you will disintegrate simply. But you are maintaining some stability because of some balance in it. And the amount of imbalance which you do experience is due to the proportionate amount of unrhythmic movements in you. Now, say it differently again. To the degree you have truth in you, you are stable. To the degree is untruth, you are unstable, and that causes all the miseries. Now, we can explain many ways of language. When you really, in some experience, might have done, I think some people might have experienced this, to some extent at least, in some time when you have very good meditation, very sattvic, joyful, you have seen sometimes your old romance, which means this tingling happens in body and begins to rise up, and you feel right, joyful all of a sudden inside. Though your body is stable, inside you feel dancing movements. Because that comes in rhythm, so you call it a dance. If it was Holokar jumping up and down simply, you wouldn't call it dancing. Wherever rhythm is dance. Wherever there is unrhythmic is chaos. Wherever there is a rhythmic, you are in cosmic tune. Whenever it's unrhythmic, you are in chaos. And that is where you feel misery, pain, separation, lack of love, lack of satisfaction, lack of union and all that. And whenever you are in rhythmic flow, your life, body and mind, three things, life, body and mind, when they are in rhythmic flow, let's say theoretically speaking, in perfect sense, your ego is lost. Whenever ego drops in, rhythm is curtailed. You become a crude person. These are the values we have now, based upon our crude life.
these are practical values, but they are not, because they are creating these things, wars and whatnot, unrhythm. Whenever there, again, rhythm comes in the universe, let's say this world, wars will be no more, wars will be off. There will be harmony, integration, love, peace. A minor example, sometimes in the home, if children are making much noise for you, you know, and they really got on your head, and you tried all your methods to keep them quiet, and don't listen, and they go on really, the more you tell them, the more you play havoc. And let's say if mommy or daddy has some kind of trick or some kind of knowledge, brings a stick or not, but kind of shows eyes or, you know, and howls or shouts such a way, threatens or whatever, that children come to sense that all of a sudden it's all quiet in the home. They come into a certain rhythm. Of course, this mothers and fathers have to know it, how to do it. Otherwise, they'll make it more imbalanced. That's how Lord Shiva comes and dances the dance of destruction. Great Tandava Nitya. Gets the balance back again. This is the earth shakes when Lord Shiva dances the Tandava Nitya, the famous fire dance or the dance of destruction. Call it mythology, symbolism or realism, that's up to you. It's as real, symbolism as real as any other phenomena. If any other phenomena is illusory, symbol is also illusory. If this is real, then that's real. And so he dances, the earth shakes. When earth shakes, some die, some howl, some claim, complain, some grieve at, some weep, some just go on praying, Lord Shiva, have mercy upon us. Different reactions from different people. This is a story that when Lord Shiva dances the dance of destruction, different creatures have different reactions. Some right away fall flat, faint, it's over. For some, they struggle and be wounded. Some will watch from the corner what's happening and then also sleep. And some will go on praying, God have mercy upon us. And some God will save, like that. This dance of destruction shakes the earth, meaning when the imbalance is in our body, mind and soul, body, mind and life, when that imbalance comes on rhythmic movements, then some agitation, rebellion, disturbance of mind, sadness and negativity, these happen, and then some will, some to fight with, kind of struggle happens then. What we call a struggle? That is dance of destruction. That struggle tries to bring you out into balance or rhythm. This is a lot of dance of Lord Shiva in everybody, your struggle, just to again create balance or rhythm. When that happens, harmony comes in peace. So then earth shakes, meaning, you know, your body begins to shake, that you have seen, of course. And then, out of dance of destruction, certain elements or whatever phenomena was disturbing it or making it restless subsides. And that subsides, they say, Lord Shiva, Parvati, Iskansa goes on praying, Lord, now be merciful. Then he kind of comes down a little bit, subsides. When the elements which are disturbing, or elements which are bringing unrhythmic nonsense around, the dance of destruction finishes there. When that has done, Lord Shiva's anger, so-called anger, subsides. Then he heaves a relief sigh, and that again creates balance. Then Parvati says, Lord, now let's go home. Go rest now. It's done, no? In every home, in everybody, we do the same. When the daddy has really been harsh with the children, and now children have little understood or subsided, then mommy said, no, let's go, honey. And said, now, you have done it, no? Let's go in. This is the whole kind of, actually by hand I could show, this is this way all the time.
And then the rhythm follows, balance follows for next 1,000 years, 5,000 years, whatever. We call this dance of destruction, which is the benevolence of the God, as Holocaust. That's our terminology. And this always happens, this Holocaust, when we have not paid heed to other loving persuasions. We call it Holocaust, it is benevolence, blessing in disguise, to bring you back to dance. And when you dance in that unison, in oneness, in lovingness, ecstasy, is heaven. That's called the Golok Dham, which means, now term it again anywhere you like, kingdom of God, ecstasy, Garden of Eden, Golden Age, new awareness, divine life, whatever you call it. It doesn't mean that when you walk through the hallway that you go on dancing all the time. That's not what I mean. That's a flow in your body, mind and life, which again expresses out that way. Even if you keep quiet, even then you can feel that going on, rhythm. And that will eradicate the disease, the misery, the Holocaust, the disintegration, all the separations. So to get back to that rhythm, you have to first drop into silence. So that the imbalanced vibrations get subsided. This is now the way. Without destroying anything, you subside it. As we say relax, for example. What do you mean by relaxation? Just to subside those unrhythmic movements into kind of silence so that you emerge out as ecstatic again. And you come out as joyful. It's all incessantly going on in our body, mind and life. One could explain in various ways. This is one way of explanation. Thing is the same. Cooking could be done into that rhythmic dancing. I don't mean necessarily turning the hands and fingers in dancing. No, cooking, that process can be rhythmic. Painting you do can be rhythmic and you will know how to flow with it. What you call to flow with it? So you can sing in that rhythm and flow with it. You can do satsang in that rhythmic way to make it flow that way. Words don't mean much. You can drive the car in such a way, unless other cars block you, then you are in trouble. But otherwise you can flow from home to office in a rhythmic way. You can sew, tailor the clothes in a very rhythmic way and finish within its own time limits, nicely, without mistakes. Other one arm will cover the whole fingers, another arm up to the elbow. One button will fit in and another won't. That's unrhythmic. What can I do? I did it. No, I didn't mean it. You didn't mean it, but you did it. How it happened? That means you were not in tune. You see the point now? If you were in tune and rhythmic, this would not happen. But you say, where was I then if I were not in tune with you? You must be in your ego trip. Another way of explaining again. Oh, I didn't mean it. You didn't mean it. Ego did it. That means you fell into the trap of unrhythm. You were not in tune then. You were for you. You see the point now? When you dance with the Lord, you are in rhythm with the Lord, no, not with your ego. That's called the twin dancing. Then there's a multiple dancing. All this modern science, even biology, biorhythms, and so many other therapies which have cropped up in 20th century, or later 20th century, in America especially, in the latter half of the century, are but byproducts, are indirect discoveries of this same science, which is therefore kind of
in a way happy with these, because though they may not be perfect in themselves, but it's in the right direction. It's in the right direction. To itself, these now may not be perfect or desirable at this moment. So we are going in that path. In the meantime, we might see the dance of destruction, though. Just to avoid the imbalances of the past, which have created these holocausts, or will be creating. Somewhere we'd come to balance. So either go by the method of destruction and bringing balance or rhythm, or quietly merge and come in tune with the Lord or the cosmos. Then also you dance rhythmically, without going through destruction. So there are two ways.

God makes you nectar and after it and meditate upon it. And if you do meditate, so many thoughts come. Why? What are you doing to prevent other thoughts from disturbing your concentrated meditation upon imperishable one? Answer to the first is because we are attached to the perishable ones and perishable things and situations so much and identified that the consciousness does not lift from that to the imperishable, unconscious habit or habitual unconsciousness. When we meditate upon that, many thoughts come because we have done so many karmas. They have left their impressions upon our mind, so they will disturb us. How do we prevent it? Create no more loans. Don't create more karmas, that means, so that they create more thoughts. And patiently go on letting go the ones which are already formed. Till it's only left one. At that point, even though you have not realized the one, you begin to feel the joy. As the karmas or samskars or the impressions on the mind go on reducing, the joy in proportion begins to increase. More the mind laden, less the joy. Lighten the minds.

Your answer was true. Whatever you knew just seems nothing. That's true. Any knowledge in the dream is no knowledge. Any unconscious knowledge, wisdom, is not worthwhile being imperishable. There's an essence which we have called light, where there is no death. Not a poetry, it's quite scientific, factual, spiritual. Fearing the death is just has no meaning. Conquer the death has no meaning either. Getting freedom from the very conception of death is a freedom. It's not conquering the nature, conquering the death, conquering the disease that gives us salvation. Because the conqueror is also occupied to keep it up. That means ego has to remain powerful in order to conquer the death, like Ravana did. Ravana had conquered the death, the foe or the villain in Ramayana. Except that there was one leakage, very small leakage in his worship or practices that had left a small door open for the death to creep in. And that was the god of gods, Indra's tricks. He didn't want the devil to be mortal, the demon, the evil. So when Ravana was about to achieve the invincible victory over death, that Indra thought, Indra is the arch god in the Hindu mythology, that Ravana conquers a death and nobody will be able to kill him because he's a demon, devilish man. It'll be too bad for the earth. And he then played tricks. The fact was that if Ravana could finish his whatever ritual was, the worship or the techniques he was trying to master, if it could be obstructed even once in between from his flowing concentration, then he will leave that door open for death. And the way Ravana had arranged all his paraphernalia, worship and rituals and technique and whatever puja it was, that nothing could enter him. He was already powerful. Not only doors and windows were closed, but the many guards all around the palace. And he had to finish within certain days a certain kind of puja to achieve that. And everybody knew that he was capable of that. He was a great, great Brahmin at that time, and a great, powerful man having propitiated Lord Shiva and got the boons that thy will be done, Ravana. But then gods knew that if demon gets invincibility, terror for the angels and for other beings on earth, and the devil's head has to be chopped off sooner or later. The gods' boon, the Lord Shiva's boon, could not be nullified either because it was given in good faith. And Ravana earned it by his austerities, penances and meditation on the Himalaya. Somehow, devil creeps in. In good people too. He was a nice man, otherwise Ravana. And Indra thought of a trick that before, and Ravana had arranged such a way that nothing could disturb him. No human being, no animal, doors, window, everything soundproof and visionproof, and no duties of the kingdom. And he had told them, whatever happens to the kingdom, don't call. Indra thought of the trick before they closed the last window. He assumed to be a fly and went and somewhere in the room hid in some corner. I mean, all the doors and windows and everything was closed when even the breeze could not creep in. Ravana started his puja. Puja meaning worship techniques he wanted to do. And it had to flow uninterruptedly. Even not once concentration broken, otherwise he will be dead at one point.
And there was a book, a scripture in Sanskrit, he was supposed to read along with it in uninterrupted manner, and not a single mistake was supposed to be done. Those are the demands of being immortal according to his technique. Of course, there are other techniques, though. This is the one just I'm saying. And Ravana was reading, nothing on earth could disturb him. He was already a great man, very great occultist, very powerful emperor, and concentration was supreme with him. And at the certain line that fly, Indra, without notice, sat on one word, and at that point Ravana was about to read and got abstracted. And then a fly could flew, but didn't know where to go, and Ravana with his third eye could see his Indra. He said, "Devil, you interrupted me now. I'll see you." This left the door open for the death at one point to creep in. But I was suggesting, conquering anything reviles back to the conqueror and kills in one weak point, always. Therefore, the conqueror of nature, conqueror of death, I do not suggest. There's a way to totally avoid the conception of death without conquering death. So long ego thinks in mastery of things, conquering, being victorious, ego still maintains itself, therefore there's a death trap for that ego anyway. One day, when the victory, when the strength will not be so much as when you vowed, at the weak point, that conquered thing reacts back on the head of the conqueror. The liberation or the salvation or the realization, enlightenment, does not suggest conquering or being victorious over anything. It's total transcendence, beyond these conceptions of death. That unconsciousness is death, therefore we should be conscious. It's not a conquering unconsciousness, it just vanishes. We do not conquer the darkness. It can be vanished by enlightening the light, and that will be immortality. Therefore, if you are unlearning everything your mind has learned in births and births, it's a joy, not a regret. Emptying the mind is the greatest exercise. Seems doing nothing, seems escapism. Seems selfish for those who are egocentric. But try it. How many can do it? If it's such a show of escape, anybody could do it. Try. One among millions does it. Try to just quiet in the mind. You've seen that. In your dreams, your sleep, your meditation, your work day to day. You have tried to quiet in your mind. How many have achieved it? If it was an easy escape, many would have done it. It's not an escape. Don't try to control or conquer anything, not only in your mind but outside. These are wrong values. In the eventual oneness, there's nothing you can hide and seek, or nothing you can conquer and lose. What you let go is simply allow the consciousness or light to shine. Those who have love for the Lord will have no problem. He will help. Those who are depending upon themselves should carry the cross on their own head, not in hand. If they carry the cross in hand and walk to the rostrum, you have to crucify your own ego on the cross. Not a conqueror. Is utter defeat, self-defeat, which makes you victorious over nobody else but you, and makes you conscious being. And then the light shines, and that's imperishable. Do not apply to the body, because though body could be made imperishable, but nobody wants it. In the sense, those who tried even a few thousand years who have lived, the yogis, who have lived a few thousand years in the same body, eventually have given up that body because
eventually you do realize that what is this body even? Why to keep it in matter for what? There's a desires and desires you can enjoy through this body, but at one end that ends too. They have tried, some yogis. For 1,000 years they lived very well, next 1,000 years so. And and 30,000 years, no good. And then they do what already God has created. Why to live so much? 100 years is enough. What you cannot learn in 100 years on this earth, you can't learn in 30,000 years either. But that must be a very dull boy. Even 100 years you cannot learn, in 3,000 years you are going to learn. God will forbid. He knew that it's not needed much more than that. What you can do in 1,100 years is enough, no? So they lived 1,000, 2,000, 3,000 years. At the end were the same experiences done with as we do in 100 years. You have seen those hunter dogs, those thin bodies, and they run, you know? Just their master just gives a little indication. Come on, Jack. And he just runs. You have seen how like an arrow shoots that hunter dog. If you can develop that kind of concentration, you don't need 100 years either. If you want to grow in love with imperishable, shake off and shed out your perishable attachments. Do not create or incur more debts of karmas. What we have done already is much more than one could handle. Face these and let go slowly all these things. That cleanses the mind, purity of the heart. Then when you come and concentrate nicely on the one chosen ideal, you begin to get joy. And that leads you to oneness and immortality. All this is within you. It's not a philosophy which releases us. It's your own opening. And that's no philosophy. Is in our own let go, the avoidance of resistance, that openness which makes you see, rather than understanding. Therefore you do not understand now, so much the better. Cow dung is worth drying up and used as a fuel. All these vibrations in our brains, good or bad, are bondages. They are a burden. Then he said, come ye who are heavy laden and find comfort. Heavy laden with what? The bundle of Buddhist sticks on their heads? What he was referring to. Who are heavy laden with what? The burden of desires, the thinking, the burden of too many thoughts in the brain, the burden of worries, the anxieties, the fears, the doubts, the wishful thinkings, the willfulness, the pride, and such things make us heavy. There's no system in the world today which can cure the ills of the society in total, except what the great sages have said. Try it. I'm very rational, very scientific, very philosophical, and very childlike. What I learned is, in a sense, that you feel joyful, not annoying much. It's not creating so many techniques and systems that will cure the ills of the society, but again, resorting back to the feet of the sages, and see what they say.
if that's applicable to any aspect and department of life or not. And if it does, we should be sensible enough to go back and be what simple terms if you call it, as if knowing nothing else. All of us have tried anything in the cities and towns, families, society, in many ways. Right from early 60s onward, these 2 decades of great shuffle in America, we have tried everything. And around the world, of course. The answer lies again with the sages and the prophets. I believe it. Not for only ascetics and nuns and guns and monks, and not only those, but every man in society needs that sermon. Not just to refer to the Bible and read it and be a Christian or be a Hindu. No, that's outer levels. But the import of the word they speak, to follow their word, that's applicable to any social person. And will travel through, or rather penetrate through the other systems to fulfill the life as a whole, including health, economics, aesthetics, talents, and any faculty of the brain will flourish automatically. We have tried it, it works. That the highest education is to meditate upon the imperishable and the light. That's education, that's not escapism. Please thump in your brain this truth. Any agreements and treaties and with the nations, among nations, UN or wherever, do not mean anything if they are avoiding the main thing. It won't work. So much so in the life too. Any human being or any family is avoiding the main thing. Whatever they will else do will not resolve the problems. It's not a worship alone that you worship the Lord in a church or a temple or here or there that solves all problems. But follow the word in your life. We give education and take education, avoiding

You have to do everything for him first. Then he will fulfill you too. Other way is not right, not correct, because if he would fulfill you first, that means he would pamper your ego. And that's not what he would do. First do his will and he will fulfill you. More than even you expected earlier. I feel so long we are avoiding the main issue. Or meditate upon that, the Lord, the Light, the Imperishable One, the Absolute. Or some call it Krishna, Christ, that's Buddha, that's okay, fine, that's Master. Whichever way, there are two things on formless and the form. Either you choose a form to meditate or imperishable abstract idea to meditate upon. Either way will work. Without these two, either one of the two, I see no salvation. We're all caught up and trapped into our own brain cobwebs. There are certain moments of pleasure though. I don't think that's the judgment. Those pleasures are fleeting anyway. What meaning they have much about? Is a permanent, continuous joy, flow of joy into our lives which is needed. Life is meant to be joy. But that won't happen by your own wishful thinking. It has to be meditating upon that. And when mind totally merges into that, loses itself, the joy comes out. Not till you're holding on to your coat. It's with a sweet will when you let go. The meditation is the best. And meditation is the key, only key, to the realization. Dhyana samadhihi. Meditation leads to samadhi, the oneness, the super consciousness, the light. See that your mind is ready to do that. Empty it, let go. Don't be ambitious. There's nothing to be ambitious about. We have tried all those ambitions. Once are dead, we will be dead too. They didn't take anything with them when they went, and we won't either. Why to boast about the possessions? How many things we need? Simplicity is a virtue. Prophets are not crazy. They knew it, what they were teaching. That waste of time and energy to make it complex, if life is complex. That will be drudgery. Make it simple and meditate. You'll get much more than the world is aiming at. Ultimately, all the people, any nations, are trying to get the same thing, the wrong way. In heart of hearts, I want it. But outside, you know, it has to be in my way. That's a problem. If it has to be in our way and not in the Lord's way, what are we talking about? Whom we are praying then? This is the way it has to be if we want the life divine with us. Individually, everybody can try. And if everybody does it, all do it. If your children are not doing it, leave them for the present. Just do it for yourself at least. Who knows, when you achieve something, you might have greater power to make them do it. In your helpless conditions, they may not even obey you. But don't preach to others till you have done it.

vomiting the philosophy has no salvation. It's under intellectual pleasure. Philosophy is an intellectual pleasure. It's a gymnasium of intellect. Keeps it healthy. It's the simplicity of heart which transcends the philosophies. It takes you to innocent joy and keeps your mind on the Lord, on one light. And that's so attractive. That's so tempting. Then nothing else will be satisfying again. It's not a debate and discussion about the absolute which leads us to be convinced. Is that another point? When you're ready to do that, you'll have no debating and discussing any faculty left. It's a matter of faith then. It's a matter of growth through faith without any back thoughts or back doubt. It just goes forward. It doesn't need discussion and debate. It doesn't need hiding anything. You don't need anyone to convince you about it. You just grow into that. So long we hide, so long we think that we can do in our way, we are avoiding the main issue. In an unobstructed flow of meditation which leads you to life. Sounds very difficult. Probably it is. But one can make it easy by emptying the mind. You can't go on filling in the mind with worldly things and also get it peaceful. You can't simply. I'm impractical in the world, but I know what I'm talking about. That as it is in the heaven, if it would be on earth, earth would be different, but that doesn't mean I'm losing anything. I'm gaining 10,000 times more. When all discussions and debates end, the faith starts. It's not a blind faith. It's born out of much thinking, much analysis, much discriminations and thinking and debating, discussing. Faith is born that, oh, I tried to understand things, didn't give me all the answers. That's why it creates the faith that now let's try this method. Having faith in the goal, the light is there within us. Let us meditate. And I don't doubt it is there. How do I know? Don't ask this. If it's not there, you won't see it. Even after meditation. Oh, but then time and minutes will be wasted. Meditating for nothing. No. Even if light is not there and you did meditate, you will develop the concentration to that extent. At least you could be a monarch somewhere in one nation. That occultism gives you power to rule over others. You wanted to have that jargon. Or put it another way. The time then will be wasted if light is not there and meditate. Are we not wasting time otherwise anyway? What are we achieving? Two pieces of furniture, one fridge, and one baby bathtub, and a few clothes, closets, sofa set, and the TV, one ashtray, and one shower and commode and what, sink, stove, counters and vacuum cleaner and few chemical bottles, foodstuffs, that's it. Whatever, and some money in the bank. Maybe, may not be. One or two rings on the fingers, maybe a few in the jewelry box. Is that achievement? That's needed, probably, some of it, not all. I've still not transcended the need of the bathroom, but that I need, I think, but okay. But would we call this achievements?
If these are achievements, they should satisfy us and give us the pleasure, joy about, and peace about. These are needful things, some of these. That's fine. These are not achievements. These are needs, these are utilities. If we are ambitious about certain things like these, the mind is getting filled in with complexities. And that's how it is. That's how when we meditate, the mind really pours out. Can't meditate properly. It's not a technique that you learn in various classes of meditation that makes you meditate better. It's emptying the mind, then you meditate better. Whichever the technique. It's not a particular efficacy of a technique that makes you meditate better. Please remember this. But any technique you take up, you can do it well if the mind is empty. Or at least lighter. All techniques are good in their good faith. Take this love for the Lord and the light. That's the only one which will give you salvation. All other things are paraphernalia. Just side issues. Those are distractions. How to live in the world, I assure you, you will know how to do that. If I tell you, you live this way, again, that's a formulation of a certain mechanical pattern, which I don't want to initiate. You'll be your own judge. You'll know how to live. Achieve the goal first. Keep your mind on one thing. Few other things in the world just do as a matter of fact. Not unmindfully either. Just a matter of fact, it's to be done, you do it. And you need the mind there too, I know. Do that. As if forget about it. You're hungry, ate the food, you want to take a shower, you took a shower, you want to sleep, you slept, and you want to do something, you did it. Then, no? Don't call it achievement. I feel there's nothing to achieve in the world. You use the things only. It's nothing to achieve. What? Trees you'll take with you when you die? Water, rivers, oceans, Swami? Ashram, your home, your fridge, your money, your coins. What will you take with you when you go? You're taking only your mind with you. Again, when you go. When you die, you take your mind with you. It follows you everywhere. That one thing you can always work upon, it's always available to you. You can't keep it somewhere and go. Baby you can keep and go somewhere else, babysitting. Give your mind to babysit, let me see. Can't do it. It goes with you. In your sleep, in your dreams, in your shower, in your work, in your traveling, in your whatever. Even after death, mind does go with you. And that has to be simplified. In order to have peace. Joy and confusion, joy and complexities do not go together. More simple, the more joyful. I don't mean casual. That's not simplicity. Casual is lopsidedness, negligence, complacency. When you do something, don't do it casually, do it properly. He told us to be simple, so do it anyway. That's not simplicity, that's waywardness. It often makes you weird. You have to be mindful of things you do. At the same time, just do it and forget about it. Don't call them ambitions and achievements. Because if you do so, your mind gets occupied and identified with those things, and then mind is disturbed. Simplification is to let go.
so that all the ickiness and weirdness are gone. When you become very, very simple, very, very clean in the mind and heart, you laugh at your past, how you could have done these things, how you could have been so. You'll just be kind of taunting yourself. What you carry with you, you work upon. That's yours, the mind. Nothing else will go with you. You can't even take my lawns from here. Like them. You have to leave it here. You'll take your mind. Mind will grow the grass inside. If you are identified. These are nice. When I go to desert, desert is nice. When I go to Rockies, Rockies is nice. And I don't go to New York, so that I don't have to say New York is nice. Better not go then to say it is nice. There's some money people. They want money, let them be in New York. I don't want it. So why should I?

Some leave the desert and go to cities to find a job, and some leave cities and go to wilderness to find God. I don't know who is right and who is wrong. If all we go to wilderness to find God, how the world will run? I mean, it's kind of laughable at the very outset. One thing is not only one wilderness that everybody has to go. Second thing is, those who go to wilderness, they'll provide themselves anyway. How will the world go? World will be wilderness, what else? And Thoreau said, no? What do you call him? Yeah, something, he said, something is born in wilderness. The word he used is, the creation is preserved in wilderness. Synonymous of that in the mind would be cleanliness in the mind. Not much in the mind. Keep it clean. I cannot go to wilderness, I understand. New York is New York now as it is. It wasn't that way. It was Ocean Beach. And there were a few hutments and villages, fishermen. Manhattan was in Long Island, was built later on. Or 7th Avenue or Broadway. That's not the original creation. If New York was the fisherman's village, a sea beach, I would have known. Everybody's busy. Buildings have gone up and up and up. Fresh air hardly can peep into the streets. It's din. It's a crime. It's not one thing. Wrong living creates more crimes. Oh, so many people, population, some percentage has to be criminal, no? Why has to be? Why so many people have to be at one spot? How many mosquitoes can stand on the top of the hill? Why you have to put 10 mosquitoes on one top of the hill? Why crimes have to be? Wrong living breeds it. Some sort of section of the society always is the fodder for the rest of the society to just exist. It's always the case. Capitalism or communism is no question at all. I don't go through the systems. That's another jargon I would not like to discuss. The humanity of society as such always makes a certain portion of society fodder for the others to live, exist. But good for all, good not for some. Why the crimes have to be.

0: not against the modern inventions. The question is, are we using them rightly or wrongly? Is there where living is wrong or right? Not so much of camera or TV I'm against. But with every TV, we have to keep a negative ionizer, or we should rather, in order to live healthy. With every stuffed house, we have to keep cleanser, some machine there to send vibrations out, refreshing the air. With every stuffed bathroom, we have to keep the spray preventing things, in order to just go in and sense somehow. But we don't ask the question, why am I in the first place creating that, these conditions? It's not inventions I'm against. It's not my mission at this moment either, to say something more than that. All this boredom, all this no joy and complexities, all this busy life, no relaxation. I don't know which is the civilized way, where you would be relaxed, peaceful, not worrying about unemployment, everybody would have something to do. Where there will be no greed attachment, and therefore there will be no reactions and wars and fights and jealousies and competitions. Then what will you do in that simple life? You'll inspire to love the Lord, and that's not something, that's otherworldly. We have to do in this world something of this world. You are talking about asceticism, Swami. I'm not talking about asceticism. I'm talking about the joy and the peace we are seeking anyway, no? Through committees and forums. That's what I'm talking about. That we can have the peace and joy at hand in one day. We could simplify our minds. Whether you throw away your accumulated things or not, that's the material, actually, point. It's your mind first, which is going with you everywhere. During shower it is with you, during eating it is with you, sleeping, during dreaming it is with you, when you're dead it is with you. That mind you have to simplify so that doesn't trouble you. It's your created demon, whatever it is, little good, little bad. Just to give it entertainment, I think entertainment is escapism. Rewarding the main issue and give it entertainment. Or put it differently, entertainment is the pale reflection of the inner joy you are seeking. If your mind is the main issue, I don't think you have to entertain yourself. This is a new thing, but you think about it, contemplate, and you will see the truth of it. That one who seeks entertainment, enjoyment is the one who is avoiding the main issue. Or then we should have no joy. Stay on the main issue and see if you don't get the joy. Not to go for entertainments is people think he's crazy, he's not like one of us. I call that escapism. Not that entertainment itself is an evil, but the mind, bored mind, trying to get entertained. One thing is certain, he's right to do this though, one thing is certain, that he's avoiding the main issue. Like socialization. It's not an evil on one angle. On another angle, we don't need it. The escape from the main issue. When you can't stay on the main thought, you want socialize to filter away your energy. Often it exhausts at the end, doesn't give you much happiness for a long time. You have tried it. I'm not trying to make you simpletons. Use the things as God has given you or you've earned. Whatever is needed, do it. I'm not trying to starve you. But at the same time, don't get identified and lost in those things and lose the main issue. The mind has to be simplified so that it could concentrate and meditate upon the imperishable light which sustains us anyway. That's the one we are seeking unconsciously all the time. But when it comes to practicality, somehow our mind gets lost. We get lost souls. Then we get into bickerings and position lovingness and your ego trips and competitiveness, and then it starts other kinds of philosophy, psychology, psychiatry, and so many other systems start, therapies and cures and treatment, disease goes on multiplying, where the simple life is the healthy life. And your mind gets relaxed. If you want to meditate upon the light and become enlightened, just use the things as they are needed. Leave other things to others, to Caesar. What belongs to the light or spirit, given to him there. You don't need many things. Now don't fill in truckloads tomorrow and send it here. I have no place to keep at all. It's all busy here too. Every time I come, our centers I go on simplifying, giving away things or selling or just doing the needful things and then rest. In a relaxed attitude, you can do a lot. That's another point now, third. Once you are relaxed, simplified, and you meditate upon the light, you will see that your capacity to do things is thousandfold more. You will employ that energy in a very useful manner for you and for others. It will do wonders. You released that consciousness and the light from the other things, three occupations. It will make you use it very tremendously. It is a great power. The simplicity of mind and heart is not the avoidance of usage of energy, but it releases the tremendous energy. That your concentration is inspiring, then your work is inspiring, your living is inspiring, then your company to anyone is inspiring, then you become light unto others. It's not wasted. So when you gather back your time and energy from the misuse or the wastage, you are again making it higher, useful in the higher sense. Then your energy is more purified. Your enjoyments will be more satisfying actually, to build up that way energy. Waste in socialization, nonsense, casual friendship, has no meaning. I don't become enemies to others. Wasting time and energy for nothing has no meaning anyway. If only keeping company and socialization were the aim and object of the society to give peace and happiness, long back we would have it. But 24 hours entertainment, there used to be daytime only. Now we have nightclubs. Continued incessant 24 hours prayer. And even that has not satisfied. Go on entertaining yourself day and night. Fall dead sleep only when you're very tired. And see if you get peace and happiness. Freedom to enjoy. That's true. I agree. But how long? How much? Much is wasted. The energy build up, you earn for it, you labor for it, you're putting efforts. But when you get the product, you are using again a wastage. Enjoy somewhat, whatever you need, that's fine. You don't get tired of enjoying the whole nightclub. Tell them to meditate, I'm getting sleepy. How much enjoyment we need? I'm not making ascetics. I believe in enjoyments, but to the extent it can regenerate. Regenerating enjoyments are fine. Not degenerating. If you come out of enjoyment regenerated, it was good. But if it's degrading, degenerating, it wasn't. They are seeking the same things in a wrong way. I believe in this healthy education that the highest ideal is to meditate. But that can give you wisdom or knowledge, nothing else can do. Other duties you might do, that's fine. As a matter of fact, do it and forget about it. Do it willingly, not casually either. When you do something, put your heart into it. That's the way to finish karmas. If you do it casually, you are keeping karmas pending. Half-heartedly, you do it. One day you have to do it properly. Before that, you can't go to the next class. You have to finish that particular grade properly without being identified. This is where you release the mind. If you don't want to be attorney, but you have to do it for some reasons, for children or for your previous motion of action, do it properly now. Don't go on losing the cases all the time and not bringing money and then I'm finishing my karmas. It'll be nonsense. One day you'll have to do properly. Just properly do it and finish it. You've seen me conducting the retreats or whatever. Do I do it properly? To my best of the knowledge and luck, I do it. If something goes wrong, of course, that was beyond something. But when you know the whole circus tent is gone and the ground is flat, open, I don't remember it was circus there. I don't remember it, the retreat was there. They asked me, the leftover brochures, what we should do. I said, waste paper basket. We don't have a recycling machine for the paper. But meaning, do it, when you do it properly, do it. That's the way to finish. Put your heart into it. Don't get identified with it. Talk to a person lovingly. Don't get such a clingy, clutchy that, you know, you get in the swamp and mud. Deal with the clients, customers, members of the family properly, lovingly. Keep yourself released. That's the principle of the man birth. You have to attain the perfection of being a man. There are many things to do. This clinginess and clutchiness we have to get out. There's no security in attachments. Wrong notion. Security is in the true self and the Lord. Not in your attached relatives. Be sure. It sounds hurting, but it's true. No security in attached relatives. You may live with them, you can properly serve them, willingly, lovingly. But don't think that is your identification. That's not true identity. There's a perfection of a man which is waiting to emerge. That's what your aim is. Any other ambitions are distractions. Try to simplify the heart and meditate upon the light. That is imperishable. Everything else shall follow. It has been promised. We have 10-15 minutes if you have any question left. One thing more, that subject matter of enlightenment cannot be very lively in the sense that you cannot much entertain in that and there is no much philosophy about it. It's abstract to the extent that there's not much maneuverability in the subject matter of enlightenment. I couldn't have made it more faceted. Subject matter is such that needs practice only. I couldn't have made it more oratorically enjoyable. Because it's such, subject matter is such, it's just meant to be for practice. Meditation. There's not much literary jargon I could pour into these things. It's kind of last absolute thing, enlightenment, that not many questions could be asked, and that's how it was actually. not boring at the same time. It's just one thing, that we simplify our hearts and meditate upon the light. These two things go together, attachments are distractions. Any identity otherwise or ambitions will be distractions. The aim of life is to perfect the manhood. That's the aim. All other ambitions are side issues. Other things we may do willingly and lovingly, but not be identified with those, because then we will lose the true identity. That's the way to grow vertically, like an arrow, to shoot and concentrate. And when you do all this, nobody else should know what you are doing. That is, it's not a secret. Don't go on telling your family members how you feel and think. In other words, don't give them the inkling what they don't understand at all. Give them love that they understand you still love them. If they need some things of you and it's your duty, give them, so they don't think that you are neglecting things. But if they want to understand, if they want to grow, then only try to explain them. Don't, like your children, a wife or husband, don't say, like, I'm not identified with you. I'm identified there, here, vertically, horizontal identification and vanishing. Don't tell them like that. They will think you are mad. Don't tell them why you kept so many things in your room. It should simplify, because you want to meditate upon the light. They'll think Papa is gone mad now. It's crazy. He won't understand which context you are talking about. They don't know you came to the retreat and what happened. And you are going and projecting right around them, and they don't know what happened here. And you have not done it yet either. And don't do that. That's wrong way of doing things. Give them love and care as you do. If they are understandable, understanding, and they ask a question, then of course explain to them. But give them love and care, that's enough.
1: We came to the retreat, we don't know what happened.
0: Really? How are you going to do it now?

0: あれがんちどうよ。Something you can do, no? That much if you do. Whatever you can do, at least put full efforts into that. Rest, God's hand will reach. Don't just avoid it by saying, I can do anything alone, so I won't do. Let him do if he wants to. You do what you have already. Your consciousness, your efforts, your energy, put into it. Then the results may not be achieved, but then the hand of God comes in. He helps those who help themselves. He doesn't help lazy ones. Not that you are lazy, I don't mean that. Depends where you put your efforts. How much energy and time you give unto this? And how much unto Caesar? The rest he will help you, I assure you, promise. Unless you don't believe me. Put your all efforts into this first, what God has given you to.
1: Why is truth so strong and infallible? Can it be said?
0: It's strong and what?
1: Infallible.
0: Infallible. Then what? It should be, no? Strong and infallible.
1: I'm asking, why is it?
0: It's the quality of the truth. You mean to say truth should be weak?
1: Mm-hmm.
0: Then it should be fallible?
1: No.
0: Then what? It's a quality of the truth, hmm? Pardon? Solid? Soft. No, it's strong to you. Those who resist to them is strong, otherwise truth is soft. Okay. Truth is soft, sweet, smooth, loving, but those who resist find it hard. The truth is not hard or strong. The resistance makes it look so.
1: Maybe a better word would be imperishable.
0: Say it again.
1: Perhaps a better word would be imperishable. Why is it imperishable?
0: What else it would be then? If the reality of truth would be perishable, why would you seek it anyway? It has to be imperishable in order to be joyful, in order to be eternally living. In other words, that because you are not satisfying yourself into perishables already anyway, if the truth also was perishable, it wouldn't be security anyway. Who would give you the stability? Only the permanent thing can be security. Transitory things are not securities. So truth has to be that. If the imperishable one was perishable, like you, why would you seek it anyway? Why should you seek imperishable? It's only because the perishable does not give you the satisfaction. There's no security in that. It's not worth having it. And what would exist if nothing was imperishable? Then nothing would exist even. This end, of course, that's a real philosophical answer. All the perishable things are existing on the basis of imperishable. If there was supposedly no imperishable, nothing would exist. If there was no sense and truth, that creation would not take place either. But that's a different topic. I think what she means is, truth should be soft, so much so that when resists it, it should perish the truth. It should conquer the truth also, you know, and just overpower it by the nonsense which she has. Mind is truth. On the contrary, truth is imperishable, is security. They are questioning the security. It's your resistance, your ego. And that makes it look strong. But a strong word is very mild. I would say truth is invincible. A strong would be a very relative virtue only. It's invincible, don't try to conquer it. Yes?
1: Yeah.
0: There are two ways. One is either choose an idea like, let's say, light or Lord, and try to meditate upon that thought slowly in the course of years. It will go on dissolving. That's one way. Patiently go on doing it. Another way is when thoughts arise in meditation, try to suggest to yourself, let go, let go. That also takes years. Slowly it happens. These are two ways.
1: But not to go from the thought to take your mind from the thought to go over.
0: Thought to?
1: In meditation. You have to let the thought stay there and watch them and evaporate, hopefully.
0: If you can do so.
1: But not change the subject, so to speak. Not go from the thought back to your goal.
0: Yeah, I think so. That works too, because from thought to go to the goal, some people may call it escapism though, but not necessarily, because in course of time, in years, when you do that, the thoughts which already are clouds anyway will evaporate. Meaning, each thought you don't have to solve necessarily. So if you can jump upon the goal every time thoughts come in, so in the beginning it may look escapism, are avoiding, but eventually no, the results are different. Because all these thoughts are such transitory and such phenomenal that they have no reality in them anyway. So even if you don't solve them, it doesn't matter really. There's a way like that.
1: When you're meditating on the light, for me that is still a thought. How can you change that into a pure thought?
0: Well, in the beginning, you have to hold on to one thought in order to dissolve other thoughts. But when that thought of light only remains and other thoughts are dissolved, eventually that thought also dissolves into the realization. Am I clear? So you have to hold on to one thought in order to clear other thoughts. But if you dissolve that thought first, then you are where you are now even, already. You understand? Yeah, then you have many.
1: Attachments or distractions that you have to work on letting go?
0: Well, thoughts are distractions in general.
1: No, but what I mean is when you're not meditating, The thoughts that come when you're meditating, are these the things that when you're not meditating you have to work on letting go of?
0: Yes, they go together. I've said several times that these actions and the karma, the life we live otherwise than meditation, will produce their reactions during meditation. Naturally, they are correlative. It's not just you let go thoughts in meditation and when you're not meditating, you allow them to come in. Then they won't leave you. It's correlative phenomena, thoughts and actions. So in other words, let's say put this way, why the need of meditation for that purpose, to let the thoughts go? Only because in the waking conditions, meaning non-meditating times, we are so busy with other things, hardly you can work upon your mind at that time. You see the point? And so when you achieve in meditation, let's say letting go thoughts, that will help you back again in non-meditative times to let go things. See the point? Rehearsal will make you proficient to do that in your other non-meditative times. So whatever you achieve in mind during meditation is going to give you results in non-meditative times too. Same thing will happen. If you fail during meditation, you are going to fail outside. If you succeed in the meditation, you are going to succeed outside. There's a rehearsal type we call practices.
2: Would not the reverse of that also be helpful?
0: Meaning?
2: During regular times, if you were trying to work on those things, as you go, it would help you do
0: that. Yeah, certainly. Yes. That I have been always repeating, that if you don't do that again, simplifying there, then you'll have complexities in meditation. So equally, when you do this way, then it helps your meditation.
1: Is it important to try to maintain a meditative state throughout the whole day?
0: If you can, that's achievement. That's the thing we want. Mm-hmm. That's the ultimate aim of it. We choose the meditation times in order to grow further. Ultimately, the aim is to meditate all the time. Not necessarily with closed eyes, but whatever we do. That's the aim. Did you get your answer?
3: Well, I was thinking of just sort of, I have one example. Like if I'm trying to meditate and all of a sudden I think this thought comes, oh my golly, what are you going to have for dinner tonight?
0: Mm-hmm.
3: Does that mean that I'm putting too much emphasis on
0: dinner? Right,
3: then,
0: sure.
3: I mean, I've got a plan, but
0: you have to plan in meditation? Why can't you tell your mind that time, okay, I have a lot of time to think about dinner later, now I'm meditating. And I'll get up, I'll go in the kitchen and think about dinner. Only there was no time, you're just meditating before the dinner hour. And that'll be wrong time anyway.
3: But then that shows me that
0: you are preoccupied with dinner. Sure, of course. There are, of course, many other thoughts I could give you, serious and humorous. That, for example, life after life, live out of life after life. This life, how many days and years dinner we had every night? Why is the preoccupying subject matter still? Why it has not become automatic? That means we are so desirous of food. You understand what I mean? 40, 50 years we have been eating dinners. 365 days a year. And we have cooked books and planned always the dinners. Why it is a problem yet? Why couldn't be simplified? Just when you go to the kitchen, think about something, take the ingredients and cook it. If you had planned also before that, how much time you need? Why it has not become a habitual or automatic something that it should do? Be not in the meditation time, it's just... Do you plan your number one and number two in meditation? Sorry. Why not? Day in, day out, we have been doing that. And it's just now natural and automatic. Why can't dinner be an automatic thing? Unless we are really occupied with the dinner, food is food occupied, no? You see my point?
4: She just hates dinner.
0: Yeah, I know. She gave me the worst food I ever had in my life. Just lentils, you know, soup. And she added water to lentil. I thought at least it has protein, so I'll be surviving. No problem. I told her put a little salt and cinnamon, which she did. So she can't think of what to cook. You know, that's her problem. I know it. I take Swami to the restaurant, well, give him grilled cheese and potato chips. What I mean is that, look, whichever thoughts otherwise are very preoccupied with you will come in meditation. Things which are a matter of course and matter of fact will not bother in meditation. For example, God forbid, if you are unhealthy, let's say you are sick, in meditation, your sickness will come up as a prominent thought because you are identified with the body so much. It's always the case. Like guests are coming, and it's not a daily occurrence, for example, and they're coming from different nation or other country or something, and it's a kind of big, a little big affair relatively. Naturally, when you sit in meditation, the things of other guests will hover in your mind. But these things happen not because they're right to happen, but because our minds are occupied with those things. They're important for you. Or arrange things for the guests first, and everything's okay, then go in meditation and sit down. But then, normally that also will play the record back, and that's what is troublesome. So you have to train up your mind now. Do the things and just forget about them. Meditate, and then again attend to the things you want to do. If your meditation is not a mechanical thing, no. You have to have love for the Lord, don't you do it. You can't just sit and meditate, Swami just told me, so therefore I'm doing it. It's not like that. You have to have love of the Lord to have a proper meditation. Even those who say they meditate upon me, but I don't comment much upon that because how to discourage them, I don't know. But the question is that if they have love for me, their meditation will be superb automatically. But if they are just trying to meditate upon me with the different features of my photo, you know, then they are going to miss the point because my beard is shabby anyway. It's going to disturb them. You have to have love for the object you are meditating upon. If you have that, then other things won't bother you much. It's not a mechanical process. If I am not for techniques only because only techniques do not give salvation through meditation, is your own devotion and love also, then only you receive it. Then other thoughts won't, like for example, if you have sufficient love for the Lord and you are meditating, let's say thought of the dinner came, you will say, Lord, now you take care of the dinner, okay? Like that. And you will do it. Not that he will go and cook, but yeah, that's a different story. He could cook.

I can't trouble her to come at 2 o'clock. She's busy. She'll come from the job. Why don't we start at 4 o'clock? Then I'll be late for the guests. It's occupation that mind gives importance to those things. That's why they trouble. If you take them as a matter of fact, they're easy things. If the mind is on food, then food will come in the meditation. If the mind is on the Lord, the Lord will come. So train your mind to let go of those things. You can tell dinner, your dinner wait. I'll attend to you, don't worry. Stay here, in the kitchen. When dinner comes in meditation room, you know, just stay in the kitchen, I'm coming there. You understand? Those grams and those chilies and vegetable spice are not going to fly and come in your meditation room. Your thoughts, again, mind, no? Your stove is there, it won't go come in there, mummy, now burn me. They are there, you're carrying in your mind, understand? Let go in the mind. Nobody will suffer because of dinner, you know that. Any children, guests, you, your husband, they have always eaten whenever they wanted to. Have they ever gone without a meal? Why do you still worry? Take it as a natural phenomenon. Daily we rise, we go to bed, we come out, we have a shower, we are eating, we work. It's a daily phenomenon. And just take it very automatically. So when you meditate, that's natural. Lord, give me strength, pray to Him, to remember you when I meditate, and not other side issues. He's not going to tell you not cook in meditation, do you think so? Do you think He will tell you that? You'll be released, I know, but... Well, either I have a maid servant and let her come and pay her money and cook for you, whatever. There's a way to release the mind. That's a very important point. Just let go of things. When you meditate, have love for the Lord to do that. Of course, these are elementary things in the sense that we don't really meditate unless we are qualified for that stage of meditation. If you're not ready for that, you'll have problems anyway. Simplification of life and mind is necessary in order to meditate effectively. And this will leave even to all other people, not only you one person doing, but everyone. There'll be a lot of abundance in the universe again. We won't starve or we won't miss anything. There's one solution by prevention, and there is by artificial cure. In simplification of life, we won't miss much. We won't have to be in tensions. We won't have worries. There's a prevention method, that there'll be no disturbance. There'll be no shortage. Everybody will have work if he wants to do. In the complex life, we are unemployment. Many people miss many things. There's shortages. This imbalance is caused by the complexities of mind. Simple mind and heart will be relaxed. It's a preventive method. Okay, we end the retreat here.

the sky. There's more space in between than the bodies themselves. It doesn't mean that space is vacuum, but space has its own existence, its own light or consciousness. But from the physical point of view, there's more space between the two bodies than we visualize. In spiritual language, we call that contemplation. Even in the body, if I'm right, though our body seems consecutively together, joint, skin and pores and things, I don't know how doctors will explain, but there's more space between two particles of physical body than we see. We don't see that with naked eyes, but it's more like a sponge-like, they say, call it. In our life too, if we could have more space in between the activities, the sharing, the duties, the obligations, the commitments. If we could maintain some space without hurting or being hurt or feeling hurt, we might be better living. I don't mean necessarily those who are sitting here, but in general. This space is the secret of the existence. But if we overcrowd the space of the existence, in one way to define, is to disturb the mind. Space is not seeking space, seeking quiet, seeking silence, seeking rippleless consciousness. It's not selfishness. That's the secret of existence. You live better by having space. By space I don't mean hating or don't try to do anything with others or something like that, but to your own self, to your own life, the nature, full, universal, expansive nature is an example that between the stars and the planets and pores of the body, we have more space than we can see it. This space is not don't-touchism, you know? That's not the kind. We used to hear, apply it in any way, physical, physiological, psychologically, spiritually, and what you call astronomically. It'll be the same. I used to hear, I don't know if the present theory has changed, but I'm probably sometimes talking from decades or centuries backward, but perhaps sometimes proves okay for the modern and the future, that if you really want to live healthy, fill your tummy 25% and 25% liquid and 50% air. But again, my own definition, space makes us live better, makes families more harmonious. Try it. I may tie up with certain of my utterances, like less detachment, you live better. More detachment, you get grumpy. Is that the right word? The more crowded you make it, more confusion the mind derives. I was recently reading, it's a minor point, but sometimes when you tie up together things, they make sense. And that was the article on how to sleep soundly. I don't teach this, as you know, normally speaking, as a byproduct, yes, but that one of the ingredients, there were 10, 12, 13, or how many suggestions that writer was making the article. One of the suggestions was that
pretending that if you're an executive or a busy man or a businessman or job or whatever, in your bedroom, don't keep your work desk. Put in some other room, unless you're short of rooms, which I don't think is a problem in America. The mind's association of things will make you not sleep, but think of those things on the table or the desk. Of course, there were other suggestions, this was a minor thing, but talking about a space, yes. We many times think cluttering a room makes a better living or higher living or more kind of useful or busy or utility-wise room, but that's not true. More space you create in anything, with aesthetics, paintings, hang-ups, library, living, relationships, food, kitchen, meditation. More the cluttered mind, lesser quality the meditation. Afterwards, we may get a relaxing the mind a little bit, but then meditation might have not happened. But for the good meditation, fairly good. Emptier the mind, better the meditation. Now, emptier the life, we may not say nobody wants empty life, but the implication is space. The contemplative mood works wonder more than execution. Not that execution is to be secondary, but execution becomes much higher and better and more penetrating, more useful, more successful. That certain people do the same thing 3 times and 7 times to make sense. But if you're a better space and good concentration, the very execution once done or twice will yield much, much more and better. Whether it's material world or spiritual. We've forgotten, not necessarily you and me, but those who have forgotten, into the rush of life or the busy life or the active life, what we call, that originally speaking, according to the 3 gunas, as you, all of you, mostly of you know that, 3 qualities of the mind, sattva, rajas and tamas. For those to translate, may not know. Sattva is the equilibrium, the quiet attitude of the mind. Rajas is the active, fast, ambitious, excitable part of the mind. And tamas is the drowsy, the lethargic, the lazy part of our mind. Actually, sattva, the highest equilibrium balancing part of the mind, is 50% roughly. And about rajas is about actually 10 to 25, 35 something percent like that, and the rest is tamas. In other words, the balancing part, the equilibrium part, the real harmony or harmonizing part is higher, more in quantity even. But if the mind gets cluttered or busy or noisy or too much thinking, then it doesn't like the emptiness, doesn't like the space, looks like loneliness, looks like alone, looks like missing, lost. The reverse, this policy of the mind comes due to the influences, as we call it, RMH, because it seeks them outward so much, out of the senses, as if that is the reality, total reality, and the reality within, as if it's not reality, as if that's unheard of, unknown, unrealized, unconscious. That's a fallacy which arises in the Iron Age. It takes a reverse position. That's why, not only by what I'm saying, always go by the proof of the, that they call pudding, that therefore the loss of peace is more, loss of happiness is more, if the tensions are more, and such other things, as if the cry for peace in the days gone by, not 30s or 40s, but I'm talking centuries and ages,
as if the peace, that time, and happiness cry, if you go through the encyclopedia or any kind of literature of the past centuries or much more than that, earlier, then you will see that they didn't cry for peace, happiness so much as we are doing now. They did talk of peace, no doubt. They did talk of happiness. Since the scriptures were written, these words are there. But quantity-wise, if we see, we have been hungry for peace and happiness more now than we used to, in spite of the gadgets, more wealth, more amenities, more communications, and so on. Simply because, as we see it, policy is reverse. There is space to balancing the quiet, the silence is needed more. Sometimes it's very, not sometimes, mostly, sometimes paradoxical to people that we do so as if the life's achievements, the accomplishments, the success will suffer. In our humble opinion, it's quite the reverse. That sacrificing the peace and harmony, love, joy, freedom at the altar of activity, stupidity. Unless we could keep both, that you could run fast and still keep your mind on the Lord, yes. I was talking to one young man today, and he loves racing the cycles. Now he doesn't know, which he might have gathered by now, that I love it, you know. Racing the bicycle is no bad or sin in itself. He will give up, he says, slowly, or right away, something like that. I said, why, sir? He said, then my mind goes away from you. I forget you. Well, I jokingly told him, I'm not going to let you go so soon. You know, something like that. You may try to forget by your racing the bicycles. You think God is a teeny bit of thing or what? He'll just be thrown out by your bicycling? As he tries, you must. Come on, let's see if you can throw him out. Well, this may be the one case, but probably many cases where if they get more active, the mind goes out to God. Probably is true in the normal circumstances, but it doesn't have to be. First, in slow movement, we practice. And slowly, when your mind is occupied in concentration and focused on the goal, and slowly more and more speed doesn't take your mind away. It's a practice. It takes time first to contemplate and meditate, and that time you feel good, mostly. And when you come out with the senses to see and to behave, to act, the mind probably is distracted. It's a common occurrence. But it doesn't have to be that way. It's a practice. Slowly, you have to put your contemplative mood, your quiet, inward, meditative space attitude. When you apply it to your activities and relationships and day-to-day living, even though you may get distracted, but that's a way to practice, to percolate it, to pervade it slowly into other things, till your mind gets real focused in that sense. This all can be done not as an activity or effort, let me repeat this. Meditation or contemplation is not an effortful thing. On the contrary, it has to go smooth sailing as if you're not putting any effort, more so as effortlessness, unlearning process, more so as if to vac it, to empty it, rather than to fill it with effort of technique, application, and achieving something. The life of the inward is, in a way, reverse to the life outside. But that doesn't mean both are antagonistic to each other. The ultimate perfection is blending of both, unifying both, intertwining both, rather than separating one or the other. In the process, in the beginning, it may seem a clash between the out and the in, between the within and without, or between the contemplation and the life in the world. It may look clashing in the beginning.
the whole Herculean or heroic task is to achieve this blending, where in and out lose the meaning and demarcation, where the activity and the contemplation lose their kind of differentiation. This comes after long, long practice. It's easily said than done. It's synonymous of controlling the mind is to control the world, and I'll put it reverse. Controlling the world is very difficult, so controlling the mind is difficult. That many times activity outside seems very practical, important, worthwhile, of course it's worthwhile, and kind of worth in the sense that that has the meaning only and nothing else. And as if contemplation, sitting quiet, controlling or noticing the mind or relaxing or achieving that space and peace, as if it's do nothing, impractical, otherworldly, ascetic, and so on. This fallacy by itself, this differentiation by itself is kind of the basic fallacy as we call it. It's very different attitudes to both of these things. Is itself dividing the whole Maya, the illusion, the creation, the life, which is a fallacy by itself, that the contemplation and the activity should go in hand with each other, that the inward life should not be disturbed by the outer world life, or put it differently, the inward life should substantiate the outer life, eventually. Maybe in the beginning it doesn't seem like that. That this blending has to take place in order to be perfect, where the within and without, the God and the man, the spirit and the body, the Lord and the universe, lose the distinction of being separate or different. This is the whole goal of spirituality, how to bring in the divine descent into the man's earth consciousness. And that's New Age consciousness. There's no one way of explaining these things. As you know, the language and the philosophy, you can explain in any way you like. But the idea implication is the same. That so long you have the clash of this is body, this is spirit, this is me, this is you, this is inside, this is outside, this is God, this is devil, this is good and bad, this is sinner and virtuous, and so long the distinction exists, which means the sense of separation, pain and misery will remain, in spite of being so good as, you know. Now to talk of that perfection, the highest pinnacle, climax of realization may be far for anyone, but at least in the process, if we don't start with the wrong convictions, the wrong implications, it will much be a great help. If we believe that God is there and we are here, our spirit is there and we are here, as if two different things. If we basic belief we carry on with us, we are starting the wrong fallacy. You might say, then how do we know? It's a matter of faith, of course, but at the same time there are convictions and convictions. There's a separation from the perfection, separation from the Lord and the light, from a true self, true identity, which makes us wander. Eliminate all the words you possibly can, light, spirit, God, and creator, whatnot, but at least our own true identity. Let's talk through psychology. Alone our true identity, if I have not achieved my own true identity, I'm searching, I'm wandering. Forget about the words true self, divine, God, consciousness, light, spirit, all those, you know, holier than thou. Even in the normal language, true identity, researching what you are, what your true identity is. Leave aside the imposed words from the scriptures or the holy man. Not that they are wrong, but let's assume that suppose we cannot blindly follow or believe. Even then, there's our psychological conviction, psychological way of saying and expressing. I'm trying to understand my true identity. Who am I? Am I the one who talks, behaves, acts, and relates to, lives and eats and sleeps and whatnot? Is that one really I'm happy with? Is the one I'm satisfied with? Is the one I'm really at home with? If yes, then fine, you have done it. And if not, is there anyone
me, who is my true identity, with whom I could relate to perfectly, with whom I can really share confidentially, with whom I can kind of be with in a very good friendship without mistrust and doubt or fear. See the point? If I had achieved my true identity, I would not be afraid. I would not doubt. I wouldn't have mistrust. I would not doubt others. I would not feel insecure. Since I'm not in true home, true identity, I'm not with me as an intimate friend, then naturally, then I have got all kinds of doubts and fears and mistrust. We project outside first, but the reality is that I'm not at one with my own true self. I'm not in tune with my own true image. And so I'm just trying to project self-image, which is false image, of course. But if I had my true image identified, realized, then I won't seek self-image outside from others. I wouldn't like to establish it before others as a sense of prestige. It's only because if I lose my true identity, my true, that reveted and perverted, you know, soldered thing with myself, then I'm trying to kind of establish my false image outside as a pride and arrogance. Sure. You can tie up these things easily. And that's where a fallacy after fallacy happens. And then if I pray to the Lord, which is certainly a true act of sacredness, but question is, prayers are not heard that easily as we pray. Prayers are heard, of course, but as not easily as we think we go on praying and God goes on supplying the commodity. It doesn't happen that way simply. Prayers, of course, have their value. But losing the true identity, losing my being with myself in tune and truly honest and true to me, which is the prayer anyone will ever hear from me, who will respond? What if God was seeing that we are not talking truly from our heart what we are praying about? He might say, first mend your own fences, you know, before you come to me. It could be explained in many, many ways. In other words, this fallacy of first division of me and he and me and my true identity having two existences as if is a very basic fallacy, fundamental fallacy we are starting with. If we could gather ourselves back to that one thing. It needs a space of contemplation. Not at the sacrifice or not at the cost of the activities, but activities should not dominate the space. It will be against the nature. This is what I want. Use the unnatural. Whole creation is not that like. Even the moon has such a space from the earth. Two planets, look at billions. From here we might say they are near about, but not exactly. They are not separate either. You need a full, I don't go into examples which really I'm not expert about the science, but many other things could be said, how one particle or things can be surrounded by so much other mass of things. When you could not isolate, when you could create that space around your mind, around your thought, quietude, a contemplative space, you'll get the right answers. Then when you come out and flung your hands and legs and around to work, you'll see they'll just work wonders. Your concentration, your yielding percentage will be much, much higher. Even in the material sense. Then your speech, your action, your presenting the case in the court, your selling the commodity, your manufacture, and your writings, your poetry, your painting, just apply the brush in two brushes, beautiful painting comes out. The more the concentration, more the quiet space, you just strike the pen and drafting engineer, just the design is created. Don't think by flunging legs and hands around too many times, 1,000,000 times, like the what is called that
the small bird which helicopter type does that all the time. Hummingbird, right. Don't think that too much show of activity means we are doing too much. I will not agree with that. Computers, statistics today could prove anything, what we are saying. It's not that show band business ship that which is going to create the amount of talent or art. Something deeper than that. Something more with a relaxed attitude you have to. Even with that attitude, you get up and slowly get on your bike and motorcycle and you're going to rest, unless your machine is wrong. And you start, you're pulling speed slowly, steadily, you'll see the wonders, as if the whole power energy can drive through your spinal column. I wouldn't say these things as written unless practiced. It's your creativity which creates, not your attitude of copying, imitating, or learned things. Those do not create, those are dead substances. What you quote, what you imitate, what you repeat, what you copy, is a dead substance. Any devil could quote the scriptures, what value does? It has to come from you, not from the book. Book is telling you, it's teaching you what the truth is. It has come from you. Otherwise, what's the difference even Gabriel quoting the scripture and Satan also quoting the scripture? What's the value? We have seen people sometimes speaking truth for selfish ends, and then they swear, didn't I say the truth? I said, when it serves your purpose, you say the truth, but when it doesn't, do you? You speak the truth. And then they fumble about for the words. You see, anybody can speak the truth when it suits your purpose. But do you speak the truth when it doesn't have to serve your purpose because of the truth that you speak? How many of us stand by the principle? By the creativity which comes out of us. This all can give you focus and energy to do out of the space and contemplative section. If you can somehow create the shield around your mind or thought or self. Now by shield I don't mean isolating from others. That will be again unnatural if you did. In the universe, this, in cosmos, there's nothing isolated anything from the others. All pervading, united, joint. What I mean only is creative mind, creativity, the activity, the life itself, has to have enough space around it to be really peaceful and creative. Not because separate from others, but in itself. Don't think if we are keeping busy, pitting ourselves 18 hours per day I work, then what? If 18 hours you are working, maybe you are doing something, you are earning, or you are fulfilling some duties, or you are producing something, but sure. But if you are complaining about tension, ill health, or disturbance of mind, or things like that, then you are not doing well. Unless by 18 hours work, you are still in peace, harmony, quiet attitude, then you are a yogi. If I am right, God works 24 hours. And according to Veda, he never sleeps even. But I have never heard him saying he has tensions. Oh, but he's God. No, but because he's like this, therefore he's God. Try to see the point. We often put God before the horse. You mean to say if God will work for 24 hours, then complain and he will be God therefore? On the contrary, he'll lose a job. It's a way of doing, the way of acting, the way of tact, the yoga. Same thing can be done through bhoga, then same thing can be done through yoga. Which means, same thing can be done tactfully, space around in a quiet, relaxed, contemplative mood, action of course. And same thing can be done through tensions, excitements, clashes, competitions,
and kind of pull and push, struggle and games of the mind. I would say games because games are like, I mean tricks of the mind. These are very straight and simple. I don't think, if I'm right, God is going to see our credentials, what we did on earth, that will, I think, decide about our going to hell or heaven. Maybe some other criteriums, how we did it. How much we did it, I don't know. I may be wrong. May not be the criterion of judgment. But how we did it. How much we remembered him. How much our mind was on the focus. And if you didn't do much, but if you did well, might be more acceptable. Maybe if we didn't do well, our mind scattered, divided, distracted, fragmented, and we accomplished 510 stores or skyscrapers, may not be countable. Unless I'm wrong, but I could quote books to substantiate it. Oh, there are quotes and quotes. That those were to be the authority. It's counted how we do. Did you have time to remember him? Did you have energy left to do it? Are you tired all the time? Did you have empty space? Or were you busy? Oh Lord, I was doing your job. You created earth and left the rest of things to us. And that's what I was doing. But then why did you lose your peace? Why did you lose your harmony? Why did you lose your wisdom? Joy. Lord, what, how can I don't know how to do both. I forgot. But then he might say that's the only sin you committed, that you forgot. According to the Vedas, forgetfulness is the root, basic, causal sin. And then we do other sins and other wrongs. Because we forget. Modern way of saying we did so many things unconsciously. That's a sin. Had you been conscious person, awakened, aware, you might have not done what you did when you were unconscious. Whether your temptations, desires, or other things led you away to do certain wrong things is only because you're unconscious. Had you been conscious, you might have full control over your true self. You would have a true identity. You might have not done what you regret afterwards you have done. It's a matter of unconsciousness and consciousness, the ignorance and the wisdom, the something that you are disturbed and you have been peace. I always say the peace is not the goal, it's a condition. With a peaceful mind you can meditate well. With a disturbed mind, even if you try to, you won't achieve good meditation. Question arises, does peace follow the meditation or peace is a precondition for the meditation? According to Yoga Darshan, the Patanjals and the experience, peace precedes meditation. Proofs and stories are many. That even years and years of master would first teach the disciple how to even control the mind, do the things, avoid do-nots and accumulate do's, you know, and culture the mind, control truthfulness, harmlessness, distractions to be avoided, and so on. There are about 10 commandments. It was all to bring your mind to peace first. It's a live and let live process. Once you achieve that, you could meditate well. The disturbed mind, what will you meditate? You go on concentrating, no doubt about it, but mind goes on doing its own job. We know that very well. It's very familiar to us. As soon as we sit down in quiet, mind does its own job, I go on doing my own job. We are very familiar with this. The reason being that we are not trying to put focus how to achieve peace of mind first. Peace of mind is not the goal. It may be the goal of the political system. But peace of mind is, in a spiritual path, is the condition, precondition. It's not the goal. For the political world, peace is the goal. But even that's not achieved anyway.
The more we, it's kind of, the more we hanker after peace in a normal sense, in normal life, the more it eludes us. For simple reason, we're not dealing with the terms of the mind, how the peace could be achieved. We want the peace on our own terms. We have heard this familiarly thousands of times everywhere, from the Christian preacher to Hindu preacher to atheist. That peace of mind is, doesn't have to be, will not have to be on our own terms. It has to be on its own terms. We're trying to have peace as I am, as I want it, and as it should be, as I look at it, as I see it, and then I should have peace, and then God should be merciful, then I'll meditate, my Guru is graceful, and he'll take away my karmas, and you know, I've kind of hired him. This is the way mind plays juggleries. As a matter of fact, as a human being, peace should be our normal nature. We are better than animals and insects. Peace of mind should be our normal nature, day to day, like we eat and drink and sleep and so on. But why it has become the elusive, great, daydreaming peace, you know? Never heard of, very rare commodity. Disciples are no disciples apart. I mean, all are in the same boat. Why the peace has become such a rare and difficult commodity? It's only because, as I see it, we have put cart before the horse. The policy of the mind has changed. It's reversed, it's perverted. Iron age, as we call it. Try to give the mind a space. To contemplate the moon. Even if it bites you in alone, your mind makes you guilty conscious or makes you, you know, gnaw at your nerves and spine and heart, allow it. It's better to pay the price that way than to put it off. Because peace won't come without settling the matters. Be sure about it. It's not winning the case by hook and crook methods. It has to be on truth and honesty. Truth is truth, and that's a liberating factor. Anything achieved on untruth for the time being will not exist much, will not abide. We have to come to the terms that the peace dictates, not as you and I do. It has to be on its own terms. First achieve that. Settle the matters. If mind gives you guilty conscience, handle it. It's better to pay that price. I don't mean commit suicide or something like that, but it's better to deal with that, better to face it, better to really, it's your mind, it's your own child, it's our own self. We have to deal with it. It has to be, in a way, settled. If you avoid, hide, suppress, or make it look differently, you're just delaying. Not only delaying. The more you delay, the loan or the debt accumulates more interest. You know that. The more you avoid settling the karma, the more you're accumulating the results in a worse condition. So, those who are serious about real true meditation on the goal you have chosen, see the peace of mind should be a virtue rather than the goal. And peace has to be on its terms, not as X, Y, Z, or Tom and Dick, Harry dictates. And there are no difficult ways of knowing what are the terms of the peace. I think anybody can tell you. Boy, your own child, your own evangelist, your Swami, your own wife, when she's in her best mood, she can tell you. Your own husband, your own client, your own government, your own ambassador, your own neighbor. I mean, anybody can tell you when they are in their top. In your real good mood, you know, you can utter the, we have seen good words and truthful words coming out of the sinner's mouth too. When you're in your best, at your best, you know, it kind of comes out like, anybody, God is speaking to anyone.
If we want to know what are the terms of peace, I don't think it's too fortifying. The difficulty is with me following it, doing it. I don't think difficult is a philosophy. What are these libraries, millions of volumes, what are they saying? Has any book preached in favor of untruth so far? In hundreds and thousands, millions of books, have you ever seen any philosophy supported by untruth? Has any book worth the name, even the degraded books, take them even, has anybody talked about harmfulness as a virtue? And take anything like that. Has any book preached worth the name of worthless books even, that hatefulness is a virtue? Has anyone ever said that we shall conquer the peace by selfish means? They are all preached differently. Leave aside high scriptures and classical religious books, any psychological books, any normal social books, romantics. Take any story in the movie, any worth the name story fiction. Do not always they portray good triumphs or evil? Even fantasy stories are like that. Fairy tales. Even then, why a man is so blind? He still seeks in his own terms. Still all the chessboards of politics go on. How to have peace is still the drag the chessboard to my advantage. Why it is so? Have we asked ourselves? We want peace, but we want selfishness. We want what we want. We want to achieve what I want to achieve and have peace too. If not, I'll pray to the Lord. And the Lord is not hearing. There's a common saying in the West, Lord hears your prayer, but sometimes his answer is no. He hears your prayer, but sometimes his answer is no. What can you do? He said, come with better papers, documents next time. Just a little sensibility, just to give you a little aesthetic great answer. You must have seen, when are you in a relaxed attitude, well rested, your tummy is not too full, and you are in a better mood, you are relaxed. In a way, you are not worrying about anything. Nothing at the back is gnawing at your heart. You are relatively in peaceful state. Haven't you said something which otherwise you are rejecting all the time? Haven't you in a peaceful mind you got the right answer which other times you just don't care? God is in everyone and He speaks to everyone. But when we listen, we have to be quiet. We have to be relaxed. And you cannot be quiet and relaxed, be relaxed mechanically. There are terms and conditions. All the moral laws, the spiritual legal laws are based upon this whole do's and don'ts. Actually, you can reduce any great books of spiritual laws, legal laws, and social laws on just 10 commandments, that's all. Not necessarily as written in the Old Testament, but same thing has been said in yoga therapies, yoga treatises of Patanjali, Vedas, and whatnot, Gita. Why are we still bent upon stubbornness of doing things our own way and have peace also reach God at no time?

the faceless creature and whatnot, like a worm crawling on this kind of your planet, and do something. I mean, you can do everything. I can't do anything. Lord, don't you know that? It's up to you to do it now. Instantly just make me from worm to something else. But we miss the point. It's well said, but we miss the point where we are missing the whole thing. So when he is telling us something, we are not listening, that's all. We are telling him what he should do. Right. That's Iron Age. In Golden Age, we listen to what he says. And in Iron Age, we go on barking till he hears us. Pessimistic? No. It's true. Statistically. We don't pray, we bark to him. Lord, we ask you. Don't we say that? He's waiting for us just like a servant, and we just ask him and he does it. Ego has its perversion. Long back, Ramayana, Mahabharata, Valmiki, and Vedavasa wrote, long back. One of the signatures of the Iron Age would be perversion. Unreality will look reality. Reality will look abstract, away, otherworldly. Practicality will assume quite different, opposite sense. Whatever is more active, physical, gross, and disturbing, and terrifying, and exciting, and kind of that distracting, will look to us more practical, important. The life of the inside, the spirit, the God and the peace will look way beyond, unachievable, not even worth aiming at as a curriculum in educational systems. It's true. Thousands of years back this was written. East or West just make no sense. Truth is truth. I don't think ever any book has been written or sermon preached as if one truth is for West and one is for East. Truth is truth wherever we live, in whichever pattern of life we live. It's a perversion. We have to invert this mind. Give it a more space. Give it a more contemplative mood. Relax. And then come out and act. The very action you did to achieve something in 14 hours, you could do in 6 hours. If you have good concentration, peaceful mind, motives are clean, it's achieved in lesser time. When your mind is disturbed, you're writing a letter to somebody. Sometimes you've seen, you go on writing and throwing in the waste paper basket, 6 letters, 8 letters, 10, and don't say in 30 days, 15 days. When your mind is in peace, relaxed, and good focus, just one page you write and just mail it. And you've said it. Great poetry and writings, those immortal writings, have never been written pages after pages, throwing away in waste paper basket. They were intuitive. They were creative. They didn't have to scratch too much. If you understand what I'm saying, the sign of the Kali Yuga, the Iron Age, is perversion. You can justify perversion in the name of reality by the power of intellect easily. Intellect has such a beautiful, this brain has such a beautiful way of doing things. And there are 2 sections anyway already in the brain, left and right, that you could use it any way you like. It's a mechanism, it's up to you how you use. Like a knife, you use any way you like. Telephone, you can use any way you like. Brain, you can use any way you like. Intellect is two-pronged thing. You can use it for selfish or selfless, virtue or vice. You can use it for good or bad, anyway. And you can both use logic for each. Logic is another mechanism. An instrument could be used either way. Naturally, perversion could take place in spite of the high billions of the brain. It's a heart, a purified heart, which gives the direction to the brain to use it properly. The mind is in peace, relaxed, and therefore simple, and therefore straight and correct. Your brain will work wonders. Peace should be our first step when you join the school right away. If you come out of graduation, an MA, PhD with a disturbed mind and no peace, education is no education.
Whichever way we look at it, we cannot avoid the spiritual laws. Application into politics, in sociology, in art, in aesthetics, in science, in even science, yes, look at this. With all the high achievements, if your mind is not pure, you're going to end up whole science into the fiasco. This is a good example today before our eyes. Perversion. What if your mind got into right place? Avoid perversion. And if you didn't achieve, what are you going to lose? Not that we won't achieve, I don't mean that. Those who may be interested one day might read what Valmiki wrote in Vedavyasa for thousands of years back, how the games of the mind and tricks of the mind can create such havoc or heaven as it chooses. So if you really want New Age consciousness, avoid perversion. And you cannot avoid perversion without power of discrimination or power of analysis. And power of analysis cannot work in quiet correctness without mind in relative peace. It's in relaxed attitude you get the right answers. With a disturbed mind, you will use your mind as you like, the way you want it. You like whole world to change before you change. In a relaxed attitude, nobody has to teach you. You will yourself get the answer. It's me. I have to change. It's my responsibility before I expect anybody else to change for me. This whole, your own mind will give you the answer. You don't need preaching. But with a disturbed mind, group sharing, which is fine. And every, you know, kind of person would like to say what he knows or what he experiences, certainly with a good motive sometimes. But we seem to then differ so much. We seem to disagree with so much that we even made the philosophy, we agree to disagree. I mean, as if the great truth. I mean, it's just a jugglery of words. We agree to disagree. That means we are so nonsense. Isn't it? But we make it a great philosophical statement. We're not resorting to the truth. If you can understand the meaning of this space, this vacuum, it's not exact vacuum, the peace, the contemplative area. This, if we can ever create it, move like an island, although not isolated, fulfilling your duties and responsibilities, maintaining your peace, get the right answers, keep your mind upward, not upside down. You'll get the right answers. You want peace, your sister wants peace, your wife wants peace, your brother wants peace, your neighbor wants peace, everybody wants peace, your child wants the same, your Guruji wants the peace for you, and you need peace for him. I mean, everybody wants the same thing. Where's the problem? This wrong valuation is another symptom of the disturbed mind. When you argue, when you discuss about certain valuation, you may differ anything you want. I'm sure in your peaceful state of mind, you'll get right answers what is the right value. You will get the answer. If one of in my, though some have not probably yet understood the tape of meditation, sometimes you've heard, I've said, even don't choose object of meditation, relax. You'll get the answer what is your goal, what is the object of the meditation. You'll get the answer from you. So where's the scope of competition, jealousy, willfulness, and selfishness, and spiritual materialism? That also was created 20th century. Before 20th century, no scripture language I ever read the word spiritual materialism. This is a coinage of the modern times. And what a fallacy, what is the tragedy. And they take pride. I know I'm a spiritual materialist Guruji, but then, you know, what am I supposed to do? That person is not asking. As if I'm a spiritual materialist now, Guruji, you know that very well. Now you bear with me as I am. Why don't you accept me as I am? So if I have to accept you as you are, my work is finished.

It's not there all the time, but many times, at many circumstances, then I have to change. Then my terms are fictitious. I'm wrong. I'm just living on wrong valuation. I'm putting wrong terms for out of my selfishness. I want the whole world to change as I want to see it. I do not fit in as it should. I don't find my own moorings. You see, this is the basis of loss of peace. I know I'm wrong, but then it starts again, please give me as I want it. No, if you're wrong, period. Correct it first. Then you desire what you want. Oh, till then it'll be a long time, you know. That's the whole mess you've made now. Now, if it takes a long time, have it, please. There's a long time to eternal time God created for our living. Why do you worry? There's no dead end. If it takes a long time, that means I made such a mess. And if I don't set my house right now, then when? This is how, looking back to us, our true valuation to evolve. Not from as one teaches or not teaches, from our own relaxed, peaceful state of mind. Our true identity will tell us, what are my true duties, what are my true obligations, how should I behave, how should I do and relate to others. This right and wrong sense will come to us as a power of discrimination of conscience automatically. We don't have to fight with untruth. There's a famous saying, bring the light and the darkness will vanish. We don't have to fight untruth. Bring the truth. Untruth will have no substance and existence. Bring the love, enmity will be fruitless. Forgive, karma goes back to that doer. Try it, it's scientific. Let go, forgive. The karma arrow thrown by anyone else falls back. Goes back to them. It's an automatic missile. It's scientific. It's spiritual laws are scientific. For the New Age, understand there's no hook and crook method. Avoid perversion. Take the reality as reality is. Don't assume an existence of unreality as to be a stubborn reality for us. We may be stubborn about anything we like, but won't produce anything if it's not truth. This false valuation is not something to be debated. Our own true heart and mind will tell us what is peace-giving, what's joyful, what's loving, what's harmonious, what's godly. Inside will tell us. It's not so much discussion about right and wrong. It's me, it's my perversion, my changing which is necessary. It's my spiritual materialism which is coming in my way, then God is putting all the block and the roads you are treading on. Why God makes so difficult when path I trade on to Him? I said, then God is a bad guy. Don't seek Him. It's me. This focus should come back. Space. Do any action, any activities, duties you want. Have some space. Contemplate. Try to go within, see that you are not selfish, that you are not making believe something which is not true. See that you are not hiding and avoiding certain things you should know. We can only cheat ourselves, nobody else. God is too great for that. Others who have not done something wrong, then they won't suffer for me. Why they should? It's me again. Peace should be our first virtue, rather than as a goal. Goal of peace is just for politics, not for the religious people. Spiritual seekers, peace should be achieved in first few years.

so that you could be example to others. Otherwise, even others will say, and I would say, what's the use of being in the spiritual path and religious path if you are also seeking the peace as good as anybody else in the street? What's the difference then? If you are saying, or we are saying, we are holier than thou, then show the peace right away in your, palm. It's true. That demand is correct. If your neighbor says, now you have been, going to satsang for so many years, did you get peace? And if you say no, what's the difference? Then we are good as we are. What's the use of doing those things? You see what my point? We have more responsibility than those who may say, we don't need that satsang, spiritual gurus and God or Bible or whatever, Gita. If you are initiated, you have more responsibility. You have to show by your example that okay, enough is enough. We played tricks of mind, now no more. We try to pull the rug to our own advantages. Now we couldn't do that. Now let's give it up. Just let go. We tried a spiritual meditation. It's a mess. It doesn't work. It fills in exercise notebooks. Beyond that, don't yield. Let's now clean the slate. And so on. We tried our methods. Did they work? If not, if they worked, fine, continue. And if not, then give it up. Like that. Take the stock. Spiritual seeker, initiated one, has more responsibility than the uninitiated. For example, we should teach. Let the preaching follow. But by preaching, teaching is commonly, of course, available. It's by precept. By example, you show your peace in your life. You show that you understood what is right and what is wrong. That you understood what is a true valuation. This we have to show by example. We may carry tricks of the mind any number of years we want, but no, that's not the solution. That when you go in meditation into that Lord's chamber inside, that you should be dropped in as if, correct, like the drop of the rain in the astra. That the lover of God, the devotee of Lord, should show from his face. The people should know, not so much by showbizmanship, but that know that he's, you're something, not that you claim you're something. They should know that. That's the way you have responsibility. If we also get low, angry or selfish or negative and kind of advantages and so on, then what are we, professing? There's a responsibility. There's nothing wrong to wear, tear, and eat, and live, and sleep. That's okay. Procreate and whatnot. Whatever. Life's ambition, jobs, business, talents. That's okay. But beyond that, so much is unknown. That's the space. Even our own mind, how much we know. It's like an iceberg. 1/8, 1/10, 1/5 is visible. So much in our storage of subconscious that we are not even exploring. It's our duty to do that. We are not what we seem to. There's so much depth inside which may be unexplored and we have not even churned up or stirred it up. We know only so much of our own self. And that's what we think we are, but that's not true. So much is unknown to us. So omniscient one comes, great realized soul comes, or some kind of prophet comes, and then he tells you, puts you on the spot,
And my God, I'm exposed. And I don't like that either. I'm afraid of exposure. I said, you are not trying to know yourself, you're not exploring yourself. Now somebody is telling you even, and that also you're resenting. Now, which hell you want to go? You won't expose yourself, others won't expose you, and then what will happen now? You remain hidden, you remain unknown, unconscious, covered up. This is perversion. Instead of being grateful and thankful, about being exposed, we resent it. That's again perversion of the iron age. Otherwise, why do you hide so much that you have to be exposed? Be like children and enter the heaven. This simplicity we have to achieve. It's hallmark of education. The education which will preach and teach us and make us simple children like. Will make the grooving and grooming and gloomy thinking and furrowed, matured adults. You know, seniors by education, is that the hallmark? I don't think so. It's distraction. Education which cannot make us peaceful children, like simple, as thou art in, so thou art out. As in the heaven, Lord, so on the earth. That will be the hallmark of education. Where you have no fear to be exposed because you are not hiding anything. If I mean somebody has to come and, you know, kind of open me up, and I resist that also, it's perversion. I should be grateful, thankful. If I wasn't able to do it, somebody is doing it. Thank you, Lord, or whosoever that be. The self-image, which is really a false image, has assumed a kind of out of proportion magnitude. And therefore we have lost true self, because the self-image is this untrue self now. That's why it has assumed high proportions, think colossal and real, which is real false. It doesn't want to be smashed. At the same time, it has no substance, it's a paper tiger. It has no value, it has no substance, no existence. And that non-existent self-image perception, we fight wars. We give up whole life to that, to just how to maintain the self-image, that's all. Yes, if it was a true self-image, yes, I would stand by it, if it is. But based upon untruth, selfishness, spiritual materialism, and so many things like that, how can it be true anyway? I mean, there's a sense in intelligence in man, we cannot go on arguing about this. It's a common sense. When we come to this simple attitude, it's how you'll feel relaxed and peaceful. You'll understand the verses of the Bible, or the Gita, and the other high prophetic words. You'll understand the value. Otherwise, one-way traffic, selfishness. What about me? Me getting? I won't give. Let others help me in any way they can. Why should I? And so long it is being done, why should I even remind them to ask me something for them? You see, one of the traditional, of course there are 100 things in these matters, but one of the age-old traditional thing you must have heard, of course many have heard, is glorify the Lord. Now, many have commented upon this in many, many ways according to their angles. Some, of course, religious-minded who believe on the dualistic path of devotion certainly believe that. Glorifying the Lord is one of the highest acts, but it's very scientific. We have seen in our own search that the true attitude of glorifying the Lord when it comes from within is such purified state of mind and heart and relaxed, and such a big, unguiled state of mind that you all of a sudden feel real grateful, thankful to the Lord,
and you truly glorify Him, it comes out from your heart, you don't feel it more as a tradition. But just mechanical glorifying is different, you know. Hail the victory to the Lord or something like that. That's different. But this true state of inside, simplified and purified heart, when comes, your tears have come in the eyes and you truly remember the Lord and saying, Lord, thank you very much. And it'll come from a state of mind very naturally. It's not tradition. What I mean by this is that that space, that peace will make you do this rather than taught, glorify the Lord and, you know, take the banner to hell, His victory. That's different. That's national victory. Tribal. A real that inner state and attitude of the heart, thanking the Lord, you'll see the gratefulness. I'm not being Christian missionary, be sure. It really comes with that relaxed mind, with a real pure heart, simplicity. Otherwise, this neck stiff doesn't even bend before the Lord. And you'll get neck pain, but it won't bend. Lord, I don't mind. You have given me this pain in the neck, but I'll accept everything you are doing for me. But Lord, don't prolong it too long, because, you know, I'm kind of fed up with it. And if the Lord says, just bend it a little bit and flex, make it flexible a little bit. You're making it too stiff. And on the top of that, you put a tight white collar, and it kind of doesn't allow it to bend. Then you tied up a rope around it, and then it's really stuck. Lord, I would like to, I don't mind private doing that, but before others, what will people say? Bowing down before the Lord. My God. The Lord vanishes. Come again. You see, mind has too many tricks, ego has too many, without being anything, glorifying with the Lord, on whose existence we live, on whose sun and shine and rain and rivers we live. We forget everything. One simple job we lose, we can't get, and we are just lost. One job we don't get, if it prolongs 1 month search, we appeal, pray to the Lord, Lord, send a job at least 25 cents more than the previous one. And I'll just, you know, break some coconuts at your altar. What I mean is that man on one side becomes so proud and arrogant. On that side, with tiny bit things, he's just helpless. Have we analyzed ourselves, this paradoxical nature in human weaknesses? The certain news comes, bad news, our mind is disturbed, worried, no doubt about that. That's very normal. And I'm not able to have peace for some time. Do I realize my helplessness? Do I realize my weakness? Do I realize my incapacity that? Do I seek then in humble way before the one who could really tell me what to do about it? You see the point. Lord, you know what is in my mind, but a stiff neck won't bend. You'll ask the Lord, I ask you, Lord, give me this and that. You see, this kind of hollow prayers, not that prayer has no efficacy, this hollow prayer has to go. It's perversion. It's too dogmatic, too traditional. It should be real living prayer. And when you do living, true prayer, mind will be humble. And that's what's needed. There are many ways of losing, but is one straight way of gaining. I'm not talking about traditional old age. I'm really talking about New Age consciousness. It's up to you. If I don't humbly bow down to the Lord and glorify Him, you think His glory will be lessened. He'll recycle me, you know, elsewhere. He's not losing his crap. He'll recycle it. Come on. Recycle note card. Doesn't matter. We didn't cut any trees for it. It's our own cheating. Believe me. We can only cheat ourselves.
Believe me, I repeat it third time, we are only cheating ourselves. We don't know, but when the life passes 10, 20, 30, 40 years, 60, 70, 80s, we look back few, normal few things out of 10, we'll see we could have done better. We could have done differently. Did anybody tell us that time that we could do the right way? Again we relax, we will find the answer. Somebody, yes, did tell us. We did read somewhere. Some articles we did read, some friend did tell us. My father did tell me, or mother told me, or somebody else. We'll get these answers. Was there any time I didn't do because nobody told me? I disagree. World is full with sermons and advices. It comes from many quarters. Books, children, husbands, wives, brothers, sisters, politicians, leaders, common man. Man in the restaurant sitting next drinking tea could have told you something which could have been great. Did anybody tell you write letters? Did they? In my opinion, unless I'm wrong, there's not a single instance, as I would see, that God at the right time didn't tell us through someone to me. God is so pervading that He wouldn't do that nonsense, not telling the right thing at the right time. We didn't listen. We didn't pay heed to. Too busy ego, too busy with circumstances, too busy with what I want, that's all. Too busy what I am, therefore I am doing this way the way I am, rather than I should change. Could I change if I had help from someone? Did somebody offered help or could have helped that I could have changed? Or it was the sole task of mine as a difficult task, uphill task, and therefore I didn't do that? Again, my answer is no. God made this easy many times through many vicissitudes, many circumstances, many lessons, many experiences. It was my stubbornness, my laziness, my mechanical way of thinking, habitual way of living that thwarted the efforts. His omniscience and omnipresence of the Lord through some souls, which try to awaken us any moment. Leave aside Guruji, you know, whoever does anyway. Leave aside that, you know, sacred bond of guru-disciple. But even common way of living. Did my executive tell me, my employee, my co-partner, my co-employee, my friend, my enemy, sometimes, because it comes from enemy, doesn't mean it has to be nonsense. Sometimes they really say good things. Resist not the evil. We have to keep our hearts and minds open from all the corners, let the truth come in. We have to be open that way. Avoid perversion. Avoid this meism. We don't want any authority, but authority over me, you know, kind of right away I want, I keep it. Retain, maintain, establish it. And therefore I don't want authority. You see, that's the point. We avoid authority in establishment not because it in itself is evil or not, but because I want my establishment, my authority. That's inside the story. Is a challenge to psychologists. So straight, simple, children-like, that's what is wanted. Where the creativity will be born, intuition will be born, where we'll have peace, we'll see right from the wrong, where we have solutions, where we live the conscious living, playing with the divine. We have to break this habit of the me, what it wants. It has established too many thousands of years now.
time comes, we have to reverse.

proficient you are. And then the second part, then giving reflection upon them, decide now what has to be done with them. Give away, meaning give up, or retain, or use them. A third, those are very few, which will be very, very important to you, deep-rooted, which are very really your kind of lifeline, as if. And those thoughts are few, which I have said many times, not more than three, which will really, even if you try to observe them and witness, they'll catch you and identify with it. That's where your most energy is needed, not only to be witness to it, but also what to do about them. They're so important. They're your lifelines. And this is where the whole deep meditation is necessary, to uproot those thoughts. So this is three degrees of renunciation of thoughts. Till the witness part gets free and identified. Then in the morning, as we're talking about, perfect serene way, sage light, you look at the world. In other words, whatever success you have in observing and dealing with these thoughts will be the same ditto way of dealing with the things outside in the world. It will prove to you that thought has made the world. You understand? No? So whatever success you achieve in your that contemplative mood and meditation with your mind is the same proportionate degree you achieve success in the world. To that extent that if you have controlled your mind, as they say, you have controlled the world. So the renunciation of thoughts is simply letting go at least those which are not important. Second, which are half important or somewhat important. Reflect upon them and decide about them. Just don't keep them pending. The deep-rooted ones will occupy you for years. That also is not a rule. You could do in one day, but depends upon how heroic you are. If you say nothing doing, important or not important, I want to clean my mind. First thoroughly and then we'll see which furniture we put in. So it depends upon your that trust. So renunciation of thought is simply letting go. Simply feeling their unimportance. The hold on to the thoughts. Then thoughts hold on you, you meaning ego. The time limit depends. This is a yogic way of doing. In the topic of transformation, it would be explained a little differently. I use the word renouncing of thoughts in the context of transformation. That is this, that in the transformed new being, you don't think, you see. You don't try to do, you just do it. You don't try to understand, you just know it. You don't try to convince or impose or improve or trying to bring other person to your way of thinking. There's no need in transformed light like that. So the thinking is not necessary. Therefore, mind here in this particular life system has to be emptied. Then the thoughts to be renounced. Without thoughts we cannot live. That's true because that's the way we have been habituated now. If you are seeing, you won't think. So that is a renunciation of thought I'm talking about. Just plain and simple. I'm seeing you, that's it. Don't think about it. It's sometimes hard to achieve these things, but that's what the practices are for. But to repeat again, to the degree you achieve the control in your mind, or letting go of your thoughts in the mind, is the same degree you will achieve outside, that nothing will disturb you. It's a perfect rehearsal in the mind, because mind has made the world, thought has materialized into form, naturally. Whatever you do with thoughts will be the same way you will do in the world. How to let go, that's your own will. Apply the will in redesigning and reprogramming. That's what I was talking about. The more you free your mind from much of the thinking, much of the confusion, much of the pros and cons and analysis, much of the comparisons, the more you are disturbing the mind. If mind is clean, transparent, straight, you'll see, like a witness, a picture window.
At that point of will, you'll see how the thought designs the matter. Thoughtlessness is not insensibility. Thoughtlessness is pure coming back to the pristine consciousness. Because the thoughts, that is waves of thoughts, do tumble up and down on the surface of the ocean of consciousness. So when thoughts are renounced, in other words, waves are subsided, you come to calm, quiet, pure water, the consciousness. In other words, if you are conscious, you know. If you are thinking, you are dropping in darkness. Because if it were not darkness, you wouldn't think, you know. So light is on and you can see things. You grow up in darkness when the light is not on. Thoughts are nothing else but growing. Opinions are no solutions, we know that. When you are giving opinion, that means you don't know. It surely shows that. If you knew, there will be solution. Opinions are not solutions. So when you know, if there is a solution, you know, therefore you solve it. When you don't know and you think, you don't solve it. We don't believe by thinking and sharing we'll solve the problem. There are a few things you could, other world plan, but not in an intrinsic sense. That has to be knowledge and wisdom. And that is synonymous of consciousness, being aware. And that's exactly the calm waters we're talking this morning. So by losing or renouncing thoughts, you are not losing anything, you are gaining everything. If you could understand that. Why would you otherwise worship the peaceful ones and not the disturbed ones? Why couldn't we have worshipped those who had the highest number of tensions occupied in them? Why wouldn't we? Our conscience won't accept it. We know that is our true self, and that's the way the solution should be. Therefore, we worship them so that we get it. So when I'm telling you renounce thoughts, I'm not telling you nothingers. As if do nothingers, I'm not telling you that. Just achieve your wisdom back. To gather up your will, to redesign, reprogram as you want. The world of matter is created by your thought. Redesigning into a new man will create a new world. It's quite logical. And that won't be created by thought, but by wisdom. Thought is blind. Opinion is blind. Those who have opinions and thinking, they create the debate and discussions. Wise people don't debate. They know. It's one thing to deny them, it's another thing to get rid of the problems. So by thoughtlessness is meant calm, quiet consciousness, whereby you see the full reflection. That is where you are sage, you are swan, you are candle burning in windless place, undisturbed and unperturbed. Then you redesign whichever you want. It's not so much to use this spirituality for the material gains, that will be spiritual materialism. If you do that, you are going to lose it again. Don't redesign your profit motives in such a way, your selfishness in such a way just to achieve what you wish. Again, you'll be losing it. Because that's the way we lost in the first place. I'm not hinting at few people, but just to say one more point of the characteristics of the transformed new being will be there'll be no profit motives. Just you will work, just you will do. For the satisfaction of it. It's hard to believe because our minds have been habituated otherwise. What about me? What shall I gain out of it? What will happen out of this if I do that? We have been habituated to think in this manner. It has been a corrupting, selfish manner. And it's not one thing. One breeds another thing, third thing, fourth thing.
All of a sudden, if few people give up profit motive, world is not going to change. On the contrary, those few people will suffer. It's not I'm talking about just for few people. It's a system all around. Take my own example. The satsang or the spiritual emanation, the transmission, transmitting of the communication of spiritual vibrations, if I were to put a price tag on that, there'll be corruption. You see my point? Couldn't I give this freely without a price tag on it? What do I lose? You see the point? All the departments of life could do that, not only spiritual world. But even in the spiritual world, those who become selfish, selfish time mongering, money mongering, prestige mongering, name fame mongering, they lose the way. Anybody could tempt anybody else, if it were not Jesus, anybody else would accept it to be the king of Jews easily. You know, what a great position, why should you lose? But these are souls, if you take them prophets, or from extraterrestrial, some kind of stuff, and they know that they have never heard of these things, prophet motive, name fame things. These are sins of this world. What about me? You see, all these thoughts are so many rambling in our minds day and night into sleeps, and so that we are not able to even start them. I mean, if I tell you renounce the thoughts, all of a sudden, apart from whether you understood or not, apart from that, you'll think as if it's impossible, you know, nearly. Sure. We have been so habituated now. It has formed its own ruts. Those old records that you see, needle goes on the same line all over again. Every time you put it, it's stuck there. Minds have to be clean. There have been too much stuffed in with all this kind of thoughts. It has become a way of life as if what else could we do now? If the garbage has accumulated in a room, what else could you do? You had to clean it. Maybe hard, stinking, but it has to be. Majority of thoughts are useless anyway. We all know that. Some are well-meaning, which I call lifelines. Tackle with those. The first lesson or step I was telling you in the first thing, yesterday morning, okay. I was telling that much of the life's time and energy wasted on superfluous things. Now substitute our things by thoughts. Much of the time and energy wasted on superfluous thoughts should be saved, that's all. Long back I quote my own phrase, which was that time a hit, sensational sentence, that we twinkle too much. You'll see, as with the things, so with the thoughts. Much of them are superfluous. We could save our time and energy from those and come to very precise, important thoughts, which are necessary. Make it concentrated, compact, that's contemplation. You see, so you can't contemplate if the mind is stuck with too many thoughts, in other words to say. Therefore, exactly I was explaining it step by step. Mind still could be retained as a transparent instrument to work with, as a reflector. You could see through your clean mind without thinking. To achieve this may take time, but that's the process. Where you would see, not blindly think. Do not most of the people most of the time say, I think so, in my opinion this is this, I think this should be done this way. We're not saying these very words actually convey that he doesn't know. He's trying to guess, meaning opinion. Should then anybody not give opinion? No. Till you are in darkness, you have to grasp. And so you have to ask someone, where are you? Which part of the wall you are touching? What is there? He will say, I am touching one shelf here, lying down.
and the ball. Where are you? I'm just near. I think it sounds like TV. how does it look like? You try to explain in darkness. You know what I mean? And everybody is such ego trip. He thinks he's right. He's talking about the shelf, other partner is talking about the TV, and they both think we're great. We could, you know, tell about it. As much as you try to explain TV or shelf or whatever, you can't give a real idea to anyone else. Till the light burns. Is that TV you're talking about? When you were telling me, I couldn't formulate idea like this. I didn't know TV was like this. I explained to you so much. Didn't you understand, Dalaj? Yeah, you did, but I found my own kind of horseshoes about it. You know, this is quite different than I thought about. I thought you meant like this. You know, all that kind of, they call it psychology. Yeah, you are telling me shelf is horizontally hung up on the wall. I was wondering how that can be. It will fall down. You told me there are nails and screws going through it. I couldn't figure it out how that could be done. Now you've seen it in the light, so you can understand. You know what I mean? But if you're talking about a thing which you never had seen, then what? If you're talking about the thing you never have realized and experienced, then you talk about what else, what idea you can give. Therefore, the ignorance is synonymous of darkness. Well-meaning grasping the darkness is still grasping. One light there would make you see everything. That's seeing. From which we call one who can see is a seer. We call him seer or a sage. This faculty is within you. When you evolve, you'll be able to see and not think. If you deny it, that's up to you. If it doesn't just serve your purpose here, what you want to do, therefore you deny seeing, you close up that faculty simply. If because certain other selfish motive in this particular life system is not being served by seeing it clearly, you can close it up and be blind again in order to serve the purpose here. So this whole, therefore, jargon of this system, I don't mean human system in itself is bad or wrong or dirty, no. We have made it dirty, that's all. Needs cleaning. But before the world could be cleaned, mind has to be cleaned. And the one who has to clean the mind has to use the will. Will has to be liberated, therefore. This is exactly the system I'm talking about. Is your own will. Where there is will, there is your way. Your will only can change it. Grace of God will work according to your will. If you don't will it, grace of God is not going to impose on you. God cannot, He can't do it, but He won't do and catch your neck unless you want to do it. It has to be in your collaboration. You have to use your purified will, liberated will, to clean the mind. Then only you can clean the life and the world. You can't just clean the rooms and see mind is clean. It doesn't go that way. It suggests you. It's suggestive. That is, let's say if your house and room are, you try and keep clean, nice looking things like that. That no doubt influences your mind. Anybody entering the clean house will feel better. That's sure. That is suggestive. It's not going to clean all your mind. Clean room you enter, let's say this room, you come, you feel better, clean, everything. But it's not going to clean your mind totally. It will be suggestive to you. It will give you a test that this is what it could be if your mind was clean. And that only you can do. If you are not able to do, you invoke the grace of the Lord. Yes, true. But it is the collaboration, your will, which has to cooperate with Him to get it done. Don't say simply, I'm not able to do God, now you do it for me. Now that's a good way to say, but it doesn't work that way. It only shows that you are really not fully hearted wanting to do it.
That means you want to retain few things at least inside your mind you don't want to give up. Those are your lifelines in this junkyard, I was going to say. You think those are your lifelines, and we think they are deep-rooted blocks there. It's a way of seeing. You think those are your important points, essential points of your this life on earth. We think those are your major blocks. Since you are hugging them so much, they don't need to be. This all contrasting way, you can only see when you go in higher meditation, in a deeper concentration, then open your eyes and see the contrasting in sensitive way. Were these your lifelines or were they your major really blocks? When the yogis meditate deeply into the caves and forests, and they go on transcending their thoughts, non-important, semi-important, and important ones, they therefore see these were actually major blocks rather than being assets and essentials of your life. This you can, in each one of you, in your very still mind situation, where your minds are calm, or you're in high meditation, or you're in good relaxed state of mind. And then you see your essential lifelines, you'll see those are the major blocks that are holding you back. Not necessarily for ordinary people, I understand that. It's for higher yogis, but that's the way to clean the mind. What you call your most important point without which you could not live are the real blocks you're hanging on to. Only you have no solutions, that is how to get rid of those, how to solve the problem without thinking that you're cutting your lifeline. This could be, I could go in more details about it, but I don't necessarily, because then what happens is some of you will begin to do so mechanically, giving up these blocks, that there will be turmoil and disharmony in their lives. By renouncing thoughts, you don't lose love, I tell you frankly. It's a thought which creates the anti-opinion, that is, it creates rivalries, the difference of opinion, difference of thought, which they call freedom of thought. And that's why the clashes. Because everybody thinks, everybody has different opinions, so they don't meet together in agreement, so they clash. Because both are blind. So he says, elephant is a fan, and some say elephant is a rope, and some say elephant is a wall, and so on. Elephant is a trunk of the tree, and everybody thinks he's right. That's my opinion, that's my thinking. So since the agreement is not reached, let's fight. If you are wise and you knew, if you are conscious, you won't disagree, you'll see what it is. See it as it is, that's all. Why you have to agree or disagree with it? See it as it is. It's blue, so it's blue. Oh, but it's not red, it's different than red, so then what? Red is red, blue is blue. See that way. Remain equipoise like a sage. Why you have to compare red and blue anyway? Why? Red is red, blue is blue, that's it, that's the way it is. Asti, Sanskrit word is asti, is. What is truth. Blue is blue, that's truth. Compare blue and red, whole life gone discussing, debating, forums, committees, just to make, synchronize red and blue together. It will be orange. Something new. You never come to a conclusion. Conclusion is born of as it is, the truth. Doesn't need thinking. See the point? As a man, you were not born to think so much. You were born to know. Thus said Socrates, Krishna, Buddha, and Aristotle, and many, Jesus, Moses, be still and know. They didn't say read books and think and come to a decision. I know mechanically you cannot stop thinking.
But you can do the yogic way, I did tell earlier, by witnessing and identifying and selecting out. And the way is to what we call anuraga in Sanskrit, meaning don't be a witness, identify, non-identify, all that process of formulas and techniques. Okay, you want to renounce your thoughts, bring in something else. Your God, your Mother Divine, your Master, whatever. And pour out your focus on that. Thoughts won't have power. But it has to be anuraga, meaning it has to love, have love in it. You focus on that not mechanically but with love. That's called anuraga, a Sanskrit word. It's not simply trying to concentrate, but with love. In that, thoughts won't trouble you. They will always then go on subsiding and vanishing themselves. They'll solve the problem. I assure you, the less thoughts you have, the more love is released. The more you think, the more your love becomes very analytical. Becomes more demanding because you think. Becomes more obstructed because you think. Love's flow gets interrupted because you think. Love becomes unfulfilling because you are really thinking too much of pros and cons and results of it, or expectations. Yet therefore love, the consciousness, will have supreme flow uninterrupted by two methods. Either first the non-identification and witnessing, or focusing on one thing, by which other thoughts get submerged slowly. Even then, if you meet with other 10 people who are thinking, the one who is seer and sage and knows searingly will not differ with them much, because he knows that's the way they are looking at a thing. He said, okay, that's fine, that's the way you are looking at it. He won't discuss with it. The person, a person who loves properly without interrupting his flow, because he has no expectation that results to achieve. His love is though unconditional. Even if that love is doubted, for example, the flow won't be interrupted because he has seen that unconditional state of it. He's so satisfied with it that he won't give it up because somebody doubts it. Or if somebody doesn't accept your selflessness, doubting whether it's really genuine or not. If you are really genuinely selfless, you won't be affected because it by itself has given you such a joy and a freedom. Selflessness gives you freedom. Such a way, you have tested it. So other person accepting or not, expecting or doubting or whatever, doesn't disturb it. If you have seen the light, whatever others say, doesn't matter, no. If you have seen it, you've seen it. If you have known the peace born out of your stillness of mind, if others are disturbed, then you feel, you know what they are thinking. It is reflects on your mind mirror that you know what they are thinking. The way I used this mind reading yesterday is this. If your clean slate is there, your mind is clean, plain, simple, transparent. What others are thinking, they reflect upon that and you know exactly, you are reading the minds. Don't take it as occultism, that's different. But there's a faculty. You don't have to try to understand what is otherwise thinking. I know what you are thinking. And then I wasn't thinking that way. Didn't you think this way? I never imagined it. Let me see what you are thinking. And so on. They try to understand what the other person is thinking, not knowing what they are thinking. Even if the other person denies that, I didn't think this way, the one who knows has read the mind, he knows he's not telling the untruth. He can safely say, you are a liar. Not that he should condemn that way, but 10 times you reflect that way, the other person will say, yes, you are correct. How did you know that?
simply your own transparent pure mind is reflecting the other confusion out of the minds.

that as if it looked to you that way, but he's simply reflecting the color of some other mind. That's exactly what realized souls do. Sometimes they do certain things and say, in a way, to other ignorant person may look, why he could be like this? But it may be you're not knowing the leela, the play going on, that he might be reflecting such and such one or more minds in such a way, for some reasons, which is not his own mind. But this is hard to say, see, because you have to grow to that high state in order to even judge them. But this faculty is not only for me or for you, it's for everybody. It's potential in everybody. Therefore we say, don't hide, because that will create disease in you. Things you hide, you're hiding the garbage, no? You don't hide very good things. Things we hide, try to tend to hide, must be bad things, no? Must be wrong things. Otherwise, why would we hide? And if they are bad and wrong things, naturally, by hiding, they'll create a disease. Sooner or later, some bodily afflictions will crop up. By the time you don't suffer, you can boastfully go on ignoring the sermons. But when the time comes, you suffer some way. By that time, it has worked out now, so you have to pay the karmas back. If we say, don't hide, don't do this, don't tell a lie, don't do this, don't do this, because by the time you're able to sustain and boastfully avoiding the results, willfully, but the time does come when your power is exhausted. Then the disease or the mental affliction takes over. I for one would say, don't think too much. Think a little, decide, and just be on it. By renouncing the thought is meant, let go. It's not needed. At least avoid superfluous thoughts. By this clearing of the mind, you become contemplative. Your will is released. Re-employ the will again, redesigning, reprogramming. Your inner higher faculties will open up. Your high way of seeing, the fourth dimension, the sixth sense, your third eye, your inner super qualities will come out. You'll be a superman. When I say superman, I mean also superwoman. I'm not using these higher faculties as super things as a power only, please. I'm not using that way. Simply that you are evolving. You're a higher person. You won't have problems and afflictions of this kind. Process I've told you, let work up to it. But if you use anuraga, jump, then with love, focus on the one thing. That will take you out of all these things without going through step-by-step processes. That's called vidyut, the lightning process. It will just jump you up there into transformation. It will make you newborn babe. How to do that is no process. It's your will, liberated will with love, full will with love. That is anuraga. His father, let me sit in thy lap. No considerations. No doubts, no reservations. No pullbacks. Greater leap with love. That's called vidyut, the lightning process. Mad like, nothing doing. No looking back. Just that. No other thought. No other calculations. Not suppressing all those things, but won't feel that. They call it madness. It's anuraga, the lightning process, the vidyutta. Your all infirmities, imperfections, your weaknesses will leave you behind automatically. You don't have to think everything and just try and solve it. No calculations. God will take care of that. Those who have given themselves unto Him totally, without reservation, surrendered, unconditionally.

Personally, he takes the lead thereafter. Mamekam Sranam Braja from Gita. But if you are not able to do that, then calculate, go step by step. Do your efforts and practices till you succeed. That longing, that love, that liberated will, without expectation, reservations and calculations, if there's no looking behind, no considerations, that madness of the moth over the flame. Give them 100 sermons, O moth, your wings will be burnt in this fire. That's exactly what I want. It's quite a different language of those lunatics, so-called lunatics, of course, in course. Those are mad after God. It's a process I'm talking. Don't think it's imagination, dreamland. It's a process which takes you out of it. Somehow it works. Follow divine first, everything else shall be added unto you. Gita, Mamekam Sranam Braja, Sarva Dharmanam Paritaja Mamekam Sranam Braja. That's our verse. Same thing, echo of the Bible. Give unto the world what it belongs to it. Give unto God what belongs to Him. Give your heart and soul to Him. Children want rubber and pencil, give them. That's fine. In other words, those who have surrendered unconditionally, longing like a moth into Him, they will get it. Depends which way you choose. Krishna told Arjuna to choose this way, unconditional surrender. I'll take care of your all obligations, commitments, duties and sins and your infirmities, imperfections, limitations and so on. Arjuna accepted it. But then he had 100 questions. Created the next 16 chapters of the Gita. Could have finished in the very first chapter. Man, Arjuna, who is symbolic man, has a lot of questions. Some ask, some don't, simply. Okay, even then the second way was given. Krishna says, okay, fine, come on, what questions you have? Let's finish it. So that's the process, step-by-step things. Arjuna thought he was very intellectual, very wise, very understanding person. But certainly he was from the mundane level. And he asked as much as he could. Krishna gave replies, whatever he could. The time came again, Arjuna's questions were exhausted. No more questions. What then? So then Arjuna said, now Lord, I'm confused. That's the words Arjuna used. After having asked so many wise questions, lot of, which is still thousands of years, including Americans, are really liking those questions and answers. So Lord, I've asked you questions, whatever I had. I have no more left in my stock. But still I'm confused. I don't know which way to go. Krishna said in different languages, you asked so many questions, I told you so many answers, still you don't know which way to go. I gave you all the answers you wanted. And you were convinced, you said. Why you say now you're confused? Did I confuse you or didn't answer properly or what? He said, no Lord, thou didst what? Thou didst the best. Question is, I'm still confused. In spite of the answers you gave, I'm satisfied with those questions. But still I'm confused. So Lord, tell me why. The one thing Arjuna didn't do by that time was, still his ego, he didn't surrender. He got the answers, but it's in the ego. Now Krishna said, if you're confused, you're not able to solve your problem, come on, do one thing. Why don't you just give everything unto me? Just surrender. I'll take care of your sins and obligations, commitments and duties and what not. And Arjuna says, Tathastu, Lord, I do that. That's where he really got peace. It's not an understanding which gives you peace. You try to understand first, that's okay. But if that's a guarantee that you'll get peace and satisfaction and your understanding will be real fulfilling, you're wrong. If rationality was the answer of all your problems, long back we would have solved it.
Still though we do use rationality in order to satisfy certain questions, that's it.

have to again bisect and dissect, very analyze, very, very precisely whether it was the solution was the outcome of the process of thinking or it just flashed in somebody's mind. Same thing with scientific discoveries. The great scientific discoveries are never the product of mathematical formulas. They just flash in somebody's mind. He might have been working on science books, no doubt, but when the real discovery comes, it's not the outcome of those pages I've written something. If something flashes in the mind. It's a more a discovery into your own mind rather than working out certain formulas and working out intellect to come to certain conclusions. So seeing is one thing, thinking is another. In the transformed life, where you are a new being, you see, you don't think, you know. There's a knowing man walking into that I don't know whether to call it species or the life pattern, but the language again, that you'll be living embodiment of wisdom. You'll be fully in control of your destiny. You will know what to do and not to do. You won't have to analyze and think and worry about. Worry is actually a byproduct of thinking. If you're clearly seeing, you won't worry, you'll know what to do. You won't have to wish and desire unnecessarily. It's a desire which has brought sorrows and sufferings and sadness. If you knew, you wouldn't desire, you would do what is needed to be done. Or failures and miseries or any disappointments are due to our blind thinking and desires. Sure, desire breeds suffering. If you knew and see, you won't desire, it will be there. In our blindness, desires and thinking, we have created afflictions. Anywhere, you will be in temple is the same philosophy, whether you are in a commercial store, or in a religious place, or an educational institute, or medical institutes, everywhere it will apply. Some are very sad in ashrams too. So they have their desires. So they have afflictions. Then they think too much to solve it, and the more they confuse it actually. Krishna told Arjuna, why don't you give up all this thinking? You thought too much. Why don't you listen? Say, Lord, I have been hearing you. Yes, you're hearing me, you're not listening to me. It's not sinking in you. You're not doing what I'm telling you. Jesus said, no, those who are my real disciples who follow the word, my word, rather than just worship me. How many are those who follow the word? Those who listen. Those who see. Those who do, they won't have worries. Guaranteed. They won't have afflictions, they won't have weirdness or meanness. They won't make so many mistakes. Perfection is bound to come to those who are simple-hearted. It's not that God wants only few to be transformed. He would like to transform the whole thing, the whole globe. If you respond, allow the thinking unto him who has made the blueprints. And he doesn't think either. He makes a blueprint and just let it be done. Those who won't do it are come in tune with that, they will be in the miseries. Those who cooperate and come in tune with the blueprint will be the ones saved. Those who don't, they will have trouble. They will have pain. They'll have disease, they'll have afflictions, they'll have sorrows, disappointments. Those who want to do their own outside the blueprint of God have to take the responsibility of being so. This creates love karma. Those who are with God responding to his blueprint, they are free of karmas. Yes, that was another word Krishna used. I'll free you, Arjuna, from all your karmas. How he does that, it's not up to me to explain to you. It's easy to explain though, but it's very easy to do that. That those who come out of the alignment, out of the tune and out of that blueprint,
are the ones who take the responsibility of doing so. Lucifer, if you're doing that, go. Take the responsibility. Now you're bound by karmas. What the Bible said, now you go and till the soil. Vedas would say, well, incur the law of karma now. Those who are within their alignment of the blueprint, what we call unconditional surrender, in tune, oneness, and so on, they are saved in the sense they are free of karmas. They are free of confusion and affliction. They know the will of the Lord has to be done, not your own will. Your liberated will has again to merge with the Lord's will. You can't have your will and do your own things and forget about God and try to do it and accomplish in your own way, feeling B to C great satisfaction. You'll never be satisfied in that way. Once you're out of the cosmic alignment, you are going to suffer. That incurring the law of karma, cause and effect, what you do will come back to you. Take the responsibility. And that's a common language used in the modern times. Be responsible for what you are and do. But if you are in cosmic alignment with the Lord's plan, going in tune with that, you will never have problem and pain. You're free from karmas, obligations, duties, commitments. Still you do, you accomplish. With love and joy, the beauty, aesthetics of this transformed life. Still within you, who are suffering still in body and mind, still with them is a potential there. With a dying person, it can be also. So some occultists, Jesus and others, yogis, have proved it. Dying person they have revived, dead person they have revived, they have healed. This potential is always there. These are proofs and revelations that we have to believe in. I had said in the introduction that this transformation I will use in a diluted manner. So those who work for it, for them it is there. Spare your time and energy from the superfluous actions and thoughts in life. Consolidate it, concise and precise, what is must, do it. Release your time and energy to make it contemplative. Purify your astral plane, that is mind, and vitality. And then release or liberate your will to work for transformation. If this is all tedious, then with a great longing and love and anuraga, be mad like a moth over the flame of God. And everything else leave unto Him. Not everything else will follow what you had planned. No, not that way. That's the spiritual materialism. God, if I do that unconditionally, will I get whatever I didn't get so far? If you say that, it's going to be in trouble. God will say, better you go back and do it. Why you trouble me? One is tyaga, one is anuraga. Tyaga, that is renouncing of thoughts and witnessing part, step-by-step process, vividisha. Another is lightning, vidut, mad way doing things, without calculations, thinkings. I don't mean losing the brain like insensible, no. No calculations, no reservations, no expectations, just be mad. Mad, I don't mean losing the brain, that will be very wrong. If you can't do that either, I mean, first one is tedious, second you can't do, then third is, be where you are. Have safe and secure. If that could make you secure also, we don't know. Without this conscious love of God, without this conscious seeking with liberating will, I don't think there's happiness here either in your life. No, we may boast of being happy for some time, but how long? Some people get boast of being okay. I said, rest for one more day. In this world also, where is that constant happiness anyway? We should not fool ourselves.
Where's constant happiness? Where's constant peace in this world? Why should we make ourselves stupid about it? It's a sensible approach. Either we step by step grow toward the process I've told you within this context of the topic. Or if that's tedious, you don't want to be that scholastic, step by step, gradual, great seeker, then jump, leap. It's a maddening love. But in that there are pullbacks and hang-ups. I know, what about my so-and-so and such? True. You can't tie both ways that way. I mean, you have to go one way. Everything else will follow. No, I did tell. Not what you applied, though. Everything else will follow after having reached there. You will see what you need and that will follow. You can't plan already a blueprint by yourself, by ego, and tell God, look, now I'm completely surrendering to you. See that this is fulfilled after I reach there. That's what we call spiritual materialism. You'll get whatever is supposed to be there. I have this one cedar chest given to my great-grandmother. That I can't give up. That has to go with me. I'll say, okay, we'll make that coffin for you, put you in that cedar chest and take you both there. Well, there are many, many details in these things. We have said enough. But a little, whether it's glimpse or not, but a little idea about transformation I give you. So the transformation is not a thing which can be loaded from outside on. It's not an extrinsic kind of process. It's intrinsic. It's not something that I can load on your head. It has to be with your cooperation, with your willingness. That will has to be free. That's the liberation of will I'm talking about. It has to be free to desire that way. It's not because I teach you so that you will. That will be extrinsic. It has to come from within you. It has to be in tune with God. It's your own liberated free will, free choice, we call it. By that time you have contemplated enough the value of it. Then it is yours. It's unfolding in you. It's not because I can convince you. That's different. That's to start with only. Your will has to free to demand it, to have it. Be still and know. They didn't say keep quiet, sit down and know. They didn't say that. Be still in mind and know. Your mind has to be still. If there are thoughts, you're not still. Is that right? It's very clear. This transformation is not a utopian dream, but a future possibility. In old days, God in heaven there, that was a conception. Something here mundane. But now you can understand that it's not simply there, it's here too. It's a transformation within. As if saying, God is not there, but He's here, but it's within you. That means He'll be born within you, that transformation. But that doesn't mean He's not there. He's also there. We'll take both ways, this objective and subjective unity. We have to take both ways. God within, God without. Oneness. The light everywhere, pervading inside and outside. Animate and inanimate objects. It includes everything. So when we say God is there, God is not here. When God is here, God is not there. That's fragmented view. Or if God is within everybody, then why outside? Normally say that. Well, He's outside too. That's the oneness, totality of thought.
When you come to this realization, it's all pervading, in and out, everywhere, then your mind gets more concentrated. It doesn't get fragmented. This is my life and world, so it's hellish. This is this. No, you have to converge both things together in such a way that you get that rebirth, that transformation where you are. Then if you don't like that pattern of life, that you can change. That you can redesign, reprogram with your will. Or leave unto everything unto your Father, your Mother, Divine Mother. Not me, Lord, Mother, not me, Thou. Then she will take you in her lap. But don't do both. Don't be a monkey and a kitten at the same time. When your ego comes up, you say, I'm a monkey. When you can't do it, I'm a kitten. That will be quite a travesty of affairs. When your ego is boastful, I can do it, meaning I'm a monkey. And then when I can't do and both get stuck, I'm a kitten, Mother, come and help me. You have to be one or the other. Either leave everything unto Him and let Him do. Or do it yourself. There's a joy in letting go, in the sense, since he or she is so powerful, omnipotent, supreme, if you are leaving unto her and him, you are leaving in best hands. But faith is required. If your faith is lacking, do it yourself. Don't just call him when you want him to do certain things for you, and otherwise you do it. Yeah, he will transform you quickly, like a potter. He will remold the clay right away. If we understand what our lifelines are essentials, not what you have hitherto thought, those may be blocks. All this you will understand clearly when you purify your mind. If you clean your mind, you will see it. Try it for 1 month at least. Reduce your thoughts. See the results.

the disciple couldn't find the answer. And then the sage gazed into his eyes and asked him again the same question. So why you feel alone? First time he again couldn't get the answer, second time it clicked to him that who am I? In between these two, who am I and the aloneness, feeling of ego, has one step in between. The sage told him, you are feeling alone because you must have lost something. And this then connects the next one. So what is that which you have lost? This will be the connecting line and makes sense. This correlates to the biblical assertion that thou art, you were lost and you are found, you are dead and you are alive. When father told the prodigal son, same thing, that you must have lost something, therefore you're feeling alone, lonely. And then in order to fill in that, instead of going back to the source what you lost, the companionship of the Lord or being with him or your own spirit source, the man then begins to desire in order to fill in that gap of want, of missing want, or that what he has lost, tries to fill in with the other desires. So I'm going further into that now. And then, because instead of going back to the source which he has lost, the Father, the God, the Spirit, the Light, the Consciousness, the one's own true self, true identity, instead of getting back to that what he has lost, he, out of that, he begins desire to fill in that gap of want, of missing, of loss, by then creating many other desires, one after another. But since that's not the right type of thing which he has lost, actual loss is something else than what he's desiring now, then it keeps him fleeting after the objects of desire. But the inner subconscious desire always is to get back to that what he has lost. But he puts consciously or deliberately into those desires. Therefore, the thinking process starts. So the thinking and desires, therefore, are correlated, identified actually. Desires create thinking, thinking creates desires, and so on. That he goes on for millions of years or so, running after those fleeting objects of desire in order to catch back the same loss he has done, you see, till he gets back to father as a prodigal son, or repentant, egoless, dissolved soul to back to the spirit, and language again, whatever you use it. Even if we go on kind of multiplying desires or getting even fulfilled, and some of course not, even then it will never be filled in. Because that's not what we are lost, actually. And when a man or soul tries to put sadhana and practices to get back to the sweet home, the source, the true self, then what only thing he has to do is dissolve the ego. That is from where his entity emerged, which started thinking and desiring. And lost that totality, the completeness of his being, of his true self. Nothing else can fill in there. Therefore, many saints and poets, holy poets, have sung, especially in India, God, after seeing you, the whole world is pale. Nothing attracts. It's not the logical point, you know, because since things do attract us, but it's after seeing God or nearing him, yes, nothing else attracts. Even nearing him won't attract. If we logically think, we say, but things do attract, you know, but that's a lower level. That's when we have tumbled down many steps of the ladder of thinking and desiring, go on alternatingly, kind of filling in the gap, but it doesn't. It's by so nature is fleeting, transitory, anyway it cannot fill.
If it does fill in for the time being and we feel happy and pleasant, that's always for the time being. In other words, the gap still remains, the missing part still remains. And the man, even in thick ignorance and unconsciousness, still will seek that, since he's not satisfied, since he's not feeling full, since he's not feeling complete, since he's really not kind of what we might say that word is tripti, satisfied. So even if in thick ignorance and unconsciousness you're not able to put a finger on what you want actually, even then you can't be satisfied because the missing part remains away. So the whole idea is that even if the purpose of life, let's say, putting in a very materialistic language, very materialist and thick with it, supposing we are to say even the purpose of life is to acquire as much as we can and fulfill our desires, and granted that would be the case, you'll still feel unfulfilled. So the purpose of life never is therefore neither acquisition nor possessing, sense of possession, nor to be successful either, which is correlated with name and fame. The self-image, the name and the fame and so on. These things, even if granted, will never really fully satisfy us. This reminds me though of coming to again third Upanishad. And I hope you like it. So this is a story I think in few satsangs in the past I have said, but I never get tired of these stories and I hope you don't. It's famous Mundak Upanishad. That the king, again king, somehow, had all his kingdom and all his princes and princesses and jewels and whatnot, chariots and elephants and subjects and nice retinue of servants and they didn't call military, soldiers, something. And he was well read and well skilled into his battlefields too, and had love for heroes and great figures. He gave them a special status in his court, to the court musicians and court jesters and historians and great fighting generals and so on. The time came, he lived long, he had about few queens, which was quite moral. And had a number of his sons and daughters. In a way, from worldly point of view, he was well placed and well satisfied and well thankful to the Lord for what he had. He had no particular tragedy or misery or any particular chronic ailments and things like that. But even then, nearing his old age, he still felt a gap. He couldn't put a finger on what's missing. And he had what he wanted. He couldn't think of anything more. His queens wanted to please him. You know, Lord, forget about it. You know, we are there and just have a fun. So, he said, I had, but now what to do? It's kind of boring. And kings in those days, if not all, at least most of them, had their masters, what they call Rajaguru, who those sages or gurus were their counselors, were their guides on the paths, not only spiritual, but even their kingly duties. They would guide what to do. If enemy came or any famine came or subjects got revolting or something like that, they went to their masters to find out the solution. He went, this king, to the hermitage of his guru, such gurus as that one. He knew, of course, what was going on in the heart and mind of the king. And he went a little gloomy, not much.
and sat down. So the master asked him, "What's the matter?" The mood of the king was different than usual. Normally he would go in a very, you know, and riding the horse in quite jovial mood, and would have his darshan, his guru's darshan, and would bring presents and sages. They got, kings always did that, providing. And this time was different. Now, this is one of the most famous questions that the king asked. He wasn't thinking of being famous, but the question was real nice. He said, "Sir, what's that now in our possibilities, by knowing which I won't have to," the word he used actually, "that I'll know everything. By knowing which I'll know everything, which could be commented upon as by which then my all craving will end, or I will get what I want, or my boredom will be over," and so on. But the words he put, so far the Upanishad is concerned, "by knowing which I will," what is that by knowing which I will know everything? The sage paused for a moment. He had not read Upanishads before that, you know. He had just to reply. He said, "Well, King, there are two things of knowledge. One is whereby you finish all the literature, philosophy, logic, mathematics, astronomy, and history. Finish all that, that you'll have complete knowledge." The king said, "Will I know everything by that?" The king said, "No." Sage said, "No." And there's another, which is just one word, and by knowing which, you will know everything. But that's the way away from your world. The first is with your world. You can be philosopher, logician, mathematician, and philosopher, and astronomer, astrologer, and with the complete knowledge of each branch, and which the sage could teach him. But after that, he would not know everything. It still remains something he didn't know. The other is, by knowing the indestructible, by knowing the immortal, you will know everything which is mortal and destructible. Like, if you remember, it was probably yesterday, I was talking about the void within that onion last peeling, and synonymous of nothingness, but at the same time potential omnipotently. That sometimes in the language and thought, the attributes of truth look paradoxical. How the indestructible will give all the knowledge where destructible doesn't, or how that knowing the mortal will be known, and so on. And then, of course, the king proceeds with further questions, what is that and how to reach that, and so on. This whole Mundaka Upanishad about it. And the king eventually, of course, gets the salvation. He comes to know through meditation and realization. But in the meantime, there are, again, dialogues that not the mind, not the senses, not the objects of senses, not the mind, not even the causal body, ego, and so on. The same thing continues till you come to that indestructible. Akshara, is that a word in Sanskrit? Akshara, indestructible. By knowing which, you will know everything, and your questions and doubts will be all vanished. For which, of course, needs a lot of meditations. That how, then he tells by the method, of course. He introduces the method called neti, which of course many of you have read and heard. Neti is a derivation of na iti, na meaning no,
Iti meaning end, which is translated as not this, but actual literal meaning is no end, no end yet. No, this is not the end, this is not the end. Iti meaning end. But it could be translated this too. And so, whichever the questions the king is bringing up, without giving answers to the king, thus Guruji is telling him, just suggest your mind, not this, this is not, this is not. You're not replying to the question, actually, but you are really replying to it. Implying, not useful. It's not worthwhile. Let it go. What if you go on answering also takes its own ages? One could answer, it's not a problem, but ultimately it proves to be useless. Not worthwhile, transitory, not substantial, not a wise or wisdom thing involved. Ultimately, that has no substance. It's illusory. It's maya. If you do want to reach your enlightenment, since you are to transcend the illusions, or at least dissolve them back like a spider back into his womb, the whole cobweb, if you want to realize your essential nature first, and then you do what you want to do, then why to even answer this? If they matter for you, okay, then you get the reply, of course. If you think that's important to you, that's fine. Then the answers are given. But if it's not important, what does it matter? But if it is important, yes, you need the answer. Because those who are here, I'm sure some of you, at least few, always would like to give importance to their needs and questions, and certainly they should have answers. And I'm not really denying that right to anyone, X, Y, Z. Except that it's their stage, they want answers, something is evaluated by themselves, it's important to them, and they want to solve that problem and should not be discarded by overhead assertions of Vedanta, you know, everything is illusion, forget about it. So naturally, if they have questions and they have their disbeliefs, if they have their, what you call, their problems, they have to be answered on their level. Not that they are necessarily right. It's still useless anyway for the sage, but for that, what we, in quotes, put it, ordinary person or layman, that is his stage. It's not very high. Sure, it's mundane. It's materialist. But, or it's ignorant, to say the right word. They don't know it's illusion. No, they don't believe that. If they were believing it was another matter, then we would say just let it go in the sense. But if it's a burning problem or a question, it has to be answered on its own level. So, and they should not be told everything is illusion, forget about it. So otherwise, those who are serious seekers, those who are, I would say, mean it. So for them, yes, even if it is not answered, we could say not this, not important. This also shall pass, as everything else has passed up to the last moment. This also shall pass. This is for those who are more serious. That does not mean, again, that do not try to find an answer to question or solution to problem. If it's sticking, yes, you have to. You have to face it. If it's sticking, even to a good seeker, a certain question problem is sticking, you know what I mean? In the throat or whatever, in the mind. You have to tackle it, yes. I believe that. It should not be blindly, you know, brushed off. Saying, because I don't need it, therefore, seeker, why should you have it? Since I have nothing to do with that particular problem in question, I don't have that stickiness. Therefore, if anybody else brings it and I tell us, just forget about it, it's not useful because I don't need it. No, if it's sticking, if it is kind of persuading you or persisting, you have to find the answer. You have to kind of attend to it, not because it's useful or important, but because it's sticking. It may be still useless or unimportant, but not for him, not for her. Naturally, we say, okay, come on.
tackle the problem. So many times the disciples, the seekers, even in ancient times as well as today, they did go to their masters, gurus, or the sage, or holy man, to ask for many of the questions, and which they replied, and they do reply. Knowing all the time that's not important, but now that's important for that person, what can you do now? So you say, okay, honey, come on, you know, have it. And so there's a, the sages therefore work on two levels in a way, so to say, just to explain, one is from purely spiritual consciousness, one on the level of the other person. This sometimes, or most times, has been misunderstood, since seeing your level as sage replies, they take it as that's what sage means, or approves, or, you know, or that's what he's really preaching. But that's not true. This is where we have many times misunderstood the sayings of the prophets. Sometimes they have given answers purely from a spiritual, eternal side. And sometimes to the people present near them, asking questions, wanting to know certain things, and they have replied to those, and they have carried on those as absolute truths preached by the sage or prophet, to the extent that they misrepresent him. This is where the different commentaries have come up, or even misgivings and doubts and misrepresentations. Since everything they said, and that also is rightly written, everything they said, they take it as a gospel of absolute import, which is not true. They have said certain things at that particular time to that particular people and to the particular location, which was true that time, no doubt. But it was answering to the questions of the persons were asking or their mind seeking something that time. So this pertains then to many customs and rituals and some other social, agricultural, commercial and political answers, which were just applying to that time to those people. When you carry forward to those coming ages and new societies, other nations, it may not suit at all. This is where the whole sometimes misunderstandings arise. If we could differentiate between those relative truths and the eternal truths absolute they propounded, then probably we won't have confusions. There's a differentiation between relative truth and the absolute. And see what is absolute, that will be permanent for any nation, for any tribe, for any age, for any person. And those relative truths, which are only ascribing to those people to that time, to that particular situation, which if it applies again, that's fine. But if not, I would say don't feel weak to not follow it. Meaning, be courageous to give it up. I'm not saying details which ones to give it up and not, that's your choice. But just giving a hint, the prophets never said everything which was every time for all times to come to apply. Certain things, yes. Certain things were pretty individual, or for that particular congregation, or timing and needs, and the way of people live, their cultural background that time, the language they use that time, their beliefs that time they were tackling. Naturally, they advise certain things which would suit their that time cultural backgrounds and religious backgrounds, not beyond it. So if you ever get confusion about saying, should I follow it or not, being a true Hindu or a true Christian or a true somebody, because it's written in the scripture, I would say feel courageous to analyze and divide the relative between absolute. But normally speaking, otherwise, whatever the prophets have said and taught to people is infallible, no doubt otherwise. Prophets are supposed to be realized souls, enlightened beings, perfected ones. But there are lower beings who are also great sages and saints and holy people. And they also govern, or rather show the path. But everything amongst them may not be again correct.
But normally speaking, prophets are perfected ones.

It will not color on its own as other minds do. The purest mind will not have its shadows on the glass or any stains. It will be perfectly clear, not even lintels left. And then, therefore, whatever the true light is from behind the glass, no stains, no particles in the glass, no lintels, no any color, no shadow, no blurring. The glass is not defective either, like wavy. Perfectly, it will reflect the light on the other side to the world. There are two points in this. One, the mind, even a purified ego, the most purified mind, cannot reflect the total light out. It's simply a reflector. It will reflect the full light, but not the total what is being reflected through, because it's a limited instrument yet, being ego, but it's purified. Its capacity, limit is there. Within that limit is giving you the fullest possible manifestation. Second point is, which is beautiful to me, even if supposed that the full light will give, come out with that full reflector, ego purified in the fullness out, you won't be able to handle it. It will be too much for you anyway. And you won't need that at a time right away, because the senses and the body won't stand all of a sudden unless you prepare it with your practices. The senses and the mind, your mind and the body, have to come up to a certain balance, certain harmony of the cosmos, and certain preparation that it could hold that. You cannot put the lioness's milk in every kind of metal. It has to be gold. So the mind and the prana, they have to be prepared first, even to get the fullness of the light through. Therefore the masters, sages, or yogis, they as if regulate the light to lesser wattage and transmit only what they think you can handle or you can have it. So the limited species of human mind and body, the fullness of the light has to be limited, but it is as fullest extent the prophets and enlightened beings give, though. It's the fullest extent we could get. Depending upon the time, the location, and the type of people, and the cultural and religious background of that time, this sensibility they have. Therefore, it's not what we ask them to give and do for us that they do. They know what we could hold, what we could retain, what's applicable to our present stage. This judiciousness they apply. If they wouldn't, it wouldn't work. One thing is sure, though. Whatever they will do, something which works, otherwise they wouldn't do. Whether it's violence or non-violence, whether it's Krishna or a Buddha, whether it's a Jesus or a Moses, but whatever they do, it'll work. That's the main thing. So even prophets have used various instruments, including violence, non-violence, you know. Even sometimes Krishna ran away from the battlefield. One would say, such a prophet and great warrior, and the king Jayadrath and those few kings who were on the Kaurava side, they said, coward, this you're running away, now come back, fight with us. What it actually meant was a different thing. Actually, Krishna didn't run away because he thought he would be killed or he was coward. None of these things. What he wanted to do, he wanted to make them run after him and trap them around by his own army. That's what he exactly did. He just wanted to put them in a trap. He was kind of cunning. A little bit. He used this for divine purpose. So there are things they do sometimes are not comprehensible to our senses and minds, but then they have their own purpose. But what they do is what works. That's the main thing. Even violence they'll use, not that I'm for violence, but when the prophets use, it works for the good of the people. That's what I mean. It won't be just to avoid the situation or just to react to the situation. It will work. They use those instruments, not only works, but for the

could have the very people for whom they use that instrument. This is known to them. It's a mission kind of thing, a purpose of their mission on earth that is taken in account what works. Like parents, if all other things nicely work peacefully, that's fine, but if not, they mean the goodness, actually. Even according to Christian theology, God is good. And goodness is one of the major virtues. So Vedanta goes beyond it. Vedanta doesn't cancel goodness. Vedanta actually means that this duality of good and bad, that if you are just saying God is good and everything is bad, or God is perfect, everybody is imperfect all the time, and you are being kind of tied up into the relativity and dragging God into it unnecessarily. And the Brahma is beyond this duality, beyond this relativity. So they're not canceling the goodness. They're simply saying go beyond the hell and heaven conception. That you can bring heaven, that's okay, to avoid hell. But that's not the transcendental beauty of it. And that's not the beauty of the whole life. That's not the beauty of the whole pervadedness either. It go beyond it. So this relative plane, good and bad, though God is good, but if I were to think about God as just good, which is fine, but if that's only God, it doesn't fill my heart. It doesn't fill my all pores and 72,000 nerves. It's just, yeah, good, so okay, fine, that's, he's a good guy, he'll help us, and you know, he's nice to be with. But then just, the story doesn't end as I feel it. I could be wrong. To me, the story doesn't end simply. It doesn't give me fullness to feel that's the God only, that's it. If somebody was to come on stage and say, God is good, with G capital, I would say, that's it? Is that all? Vedanta goes beyond it. Okay, now God is good. Goodness must prevail. It must win over the badness or evil. Okay. So there's the beauty of transcendence. Good has prevailed over evil. Purpose has served. It has opened up now new vista. What next, if there is any? Does only goodness fill you with full appetite quenched? Whereby you'll have no further question, no further hunger, you'll have no further quest. You'll feel full and ever joyful. It doesn't sound like that, it is. People after living ages in heaven get bored afterwards. And that as a story. And the person asks God, now I lived a long time in heaven, God, now I'm kind of getting bored with heaven too. Is there anything else? God says, yes, go back on earth. What for? With all the misery again and pleasure and pain? Say, well, earth is, this story from the Vedas again, earth is a crossroads section in your species evolution. There's one thing there which you have to use again called conscience. That good now you have enjoyed as the fruit of your good actions. You had it. How long you'll go on sleeping, even if 18 inches is a spring bed. And you know, how long you can sleep. And all the dishes you had, nice ones, okay, how long now, you know, you can be always satisfied with these things. They don't anymore seems enjoyable to you, or don't gratify you as they did probably. And they don't seem to have attraction, you're just doing it, getting along, because there. Same old story, same queen bed is there, you just go and drop in it to it. It just got soggy a little bit. And then he said, well, even if I go on earth, then what? He said, well, one thing is there, you have not utilized this to most usage, and that's conscience. Conscience is a crossway road. One goes to heaven, one goes to hell, one goes to earth, and one goes to the spirit. You have to transcend both heaven and hell conceptions. Beyond comfort and discomfort. You go beyond good and evil. You have to go beyond sin and virtue, beyond death and birth, beyond mine and not mine, behind the friendship and enmity, into the fourth door open, upward,
from the conscience, whereby you transcend the karmas and come to seek the direct light and transcend all this duality, pure Vedanta again. It's up to that person who was in heaven to accept it or not. The implication is that unless you tide over both, you cannot meet your Lord. Your mind and not mind, your likes and dislikes, what you like or you want or don't want, beyond what is yours and not yours, beyond what you lost or gained, beyond what you had fulfilled or not fulfilled, whole pending account transcend. It will never zero by itself. Either debit side will be more or credit side will be more. Even if you make it zero, there's nothing to live upon. You see what I mean? This transcendence is what Vedanta is about. In the absolute word is kaivalya, Sanskrit word, kaivalya. That go beyond this now, your thinking, churning, and friction-laden mind, pleasant and pain both, between your fear and other obligations, between your commitments and not commitments, between your this should be and not should be. In other words, beyond dharma even. That's what Krishna told Arjuna. Sarva dharmana paritejam mam ekam sharanam braja. Which means go beyond this dharma dharma, between your what you think is right and wrong, what you think what should be or not should be, beyond all that. So long should not be is there, should be there too. What you should not do if you are doing, then what you should do should be preached. Since there's good and evil both, so long evil is there and bad is there, you have to bring in good and right. But afterwards he tells him, go beyond this duality, beyond this relativity. There's some quantum, there's some absolute, there's some unified field theory going beyond all your whatever particles might have been created and destructed. That's where your life salvation will get fullness and completeness of what? A beautiful word, of your being, of your pure existence, of your pure being, of pure is, pure, term it any way you like, Brahma. But unless you transcend this balancing, balancing duality, unless you transcend that, it won't get straightened out. When you transcend out, both lose their efficacy, as if they counter-affect each other and dissolve. You're the purest, that true self, the purest in your realization with no attributes. Which philosophy could ever proclaim that? I don't call Vedanta as a philosophy. Actually, it's beyond philosophies. Where philosophy does end, Vedanta begins. By term, we may call it Vedanta only because we have to name it somewhere, something. But actually, it itself has said, when you go beyond form and name, that will give you the fullest satisfaction to your true being, to being, you, your true identity, your true God, your true light, your whatever is that, immortal, indestructible being, the existence, he calls it, with E capital. With no attributes even. Because attributes are in duality and relativity. Good over the bad and so on. It's neither right nor wrong. You just now, whole account you are squaring off as if. This is the pure, what they call realization, enlightenment. Some have said, those on path of devotion, they have said as if this is cancelling the whole God theory. But that's not exactly it. If those who have pure Vedantins, they have never thought it cancels God. That so long form is there, so long wherever creation is and duality is, God is about that too. As a form, they don't cancel this. But they go beyond a little bit, that the pure substance of which God and everybody is made, God knows himself, we don't know. There's the same spirit throughout. He's Paramatma, the Samam,
the complete, the supreme totality of the souls is called God, Paramatma. Totality of souls is Paramatma, the God. So it's not cancelling it. It's getting into Vijnana, which we started earlier, some days back. Totality of Vijnana, that comes real specialized mysteries of things. And that, when you get it, then you will see that here on earth our life then begins to transform. So we get back into the touch. Then the earth here begins to transform too. The whole thing begins to transform. Life becomes more like a kingdom of God, but also transformed to the extent that we might call it then Golden Age, New Age consciousness. And so many words about it. The reason is that it becomes the eternal play, the divine play, the life divine on earth. In that, then the whole sense of relative plane, the duality, will change the whole philosophy and connotation. For the present, we have so many isms, so many understandings and philosophies of life, so many doctrines, so many paths, and all that, okay, for the time being. But later on, they all will crumble, like just whole thing, lock and barrel, is vanished. Comes back to the divine play, the life divine on earth. There are many terms applied to these things. Different people are called by different names. But the thing is there, that when you transcend your own mind, in other words, because mind is relative between the two duals, it's mind. When you transcend your mind, you come to a very smooth sailing over the clouds, sailing beautifully in the full sunshine under the blue sky. That you will see that your true identity, the true self, true heaven, if you can term it even heaven, the true being, Asmi, is the Vedantic word for that. Asmi. It is

golden age, or what I call transformation. That's exactly what we need. We don't want just a change of events, or change of history, or change of time. We want transformation. Change you can have in the sense that type of houses we build may be different and have been different since last 100 years. Mode of living and convenience and official setup and industry have changed, but I mean transformation. The whole thing, as sometimes someone has said, in the old days, if anybody had a first computer, it was occupying 2 acre land, one computer, and now you're just a little bit here. 2 acre kind of thing. And so industry even has gone precising things to the lesser miniatures, you know. The first radio I had seen, my God, such big. You couldn't have made a radio without the size. Now these little things have come even TV. Likewise, the gadgets, the technicalities, which normally are now even, which are much advanced than, say, last 50, 100 years, sure. But in that new age consciousness, the life divine, the transformed life we'll have, much will be again jargonly, coarse to us. We'll look real too big, too noisy even. And you'll see it's quieter and silenter, and smaller things will come out to do better, more things. And that is not simply progress of science. It's a transformed outlook to bring in the energy from different sources in such a way that you don't deplete the earth's sources, and so on. These things, of course, you can read nowadays, of course, in magazines and books, many. But these are the premonitions of the things ahead, which will have total different laws, probably. And that all transformation is what I'm talking about, rather than just change from one thing to another change. No, just not that. It's not like changing a gray color sweater to the beige color. That's change. Transformation is that we might not need a sweater and we may live by some other law. See, this is called transformation. So that supports, even if you then transcend the duality, it supports the transformation. More nearing to it, where you just don't change from bad to good, where you just don't be better than the good, but you just are not bothering about these terms. It's something, yes, you are living in a natural harmony, in a natural lovingness, in a natural peace, in such a way that this whole jargon of one change to another being better just loses the meaning itself. You won't have to be bad, so you don't try to be good. The abundance is so much, nobody steals anybody else's. So you don't preach not stealing, you see, that how the society will be there where you won't have to covet anybody else's anything, where you won't misuse, you won't have right to, not only no right to, but you won't need to. The whole laws change. The dependence upon that coarse technology will end that time. And it will be so infinite and abundant thing that you won't create necessarily, you won't have need of ethics, you won't preach ethics. It will be automatically such a way you won't have to. There will be no need. That's the transformation. Change is different. Change is from good to better or bad to good. Or have-nots to have. Or distribution, justified distribution among the earth's bounties and so on. This is called change. To make laws and rules. But this is where laws won't be too many. There are very few and far between. But you won't need to be preached that way. We have seen in our individual experiences, and some rare books you can read and find those things. Everybody doesn't, because they are very rare books now, not in a current way, is this, that between the guru and disciple there comes a stage. Not only when disciple advances, is advanced, but also there comes a stage of their tune-up, not total tuning in, but to the greater degree, such a way the guru really doesn't teach the disciple much. We have seen that. He doesn't tell him much what to do or what not to do. And they just, not only communication which is there, of course, subtle, but
is so natural, flow in tune in such a way that as if inside Guru goes on giving, disciple goes on getting, you know, and he doesn't tell him naturally what you should or should not do. He doesn't proclaim rules and laws even. If you expand this theory to the national or international scale, then you will see the same thing, that there comes an evolutionary process in the society of nations when you don't have so many rules and so many ethics. You just don't have to. It's a total new few set of laws which govern in a natural way, and we are just into it. You don't teach anybody else, as if. Though you communicate in a way, and there will be few things there to be done too. There where you have no population or no population problem. Once God said, go and multiply. Now he says, don't. I mean, have family planning, for example. And so it's a kind of thing, morality and ethics also preached when the immorality and unethical codes get upper hand. You see, the relativity. But there comes a time when there's no question of good and bad. This is what I'm talking about, transformation. Where love is a natural flow, you don't have to bother about getting and giving love so much. You can't just live without it. It's just natural. You're just naturally loving. You're just naturally so. Why should you not? You know how to procreate your children, love your wife and husband and children and somebody else. That's the way you love all. That's all. It's in school, the family, as well as the earth. In a school to learn something. We have learned to love few and hate others. Not the rest of all, but some. But it's a school. You have learned this example. You go to learn few books in the school, but whole life you don't learn just those few books. You then read more books. So you learn how to love your wife, husband, children, or neighbor, or whatever. Then extend the idea. But this extension of idea is a change only. I'm talking of transformation, where our nature becomes so naturally so that we just can't be otherwise than loving. That's transformation. Change would be, okay, now I was loving only 5 people, but now I can see I love 50 people. That's an extension of idea, no doubt, but it's not a transformation. Those 50 could be my friends again and clients and neighbors are all ex-boys and ex-boyfriends and ex-girlfriends and whatever. And we call it now I'm seeing better. Actually, that's change only to the better. That's an extension of idea. But transformation is when that what you are doing by degrees will not be degrees anymore, but you will be having it. That's called transformation. And then when that transformation takes place, what's the result? Automatically you have no problems, you're relaxed, you're in peace. You're not losing anything, you're not craving anything, you're not being covetous, you're not being jealous or greedy. You won't have to betray, you won't have to be faithless. See, automatically this transformed state I'm talking about. Rather than extended idea of being better or just good. Where it alters your level of consciousness. It's not just a little bit more open up consciousness. It's total state of consciousness is altered. So whenever but I'm doing for you, Lord, but if I have jealousy and competition with imperfections, but it doesn't go that way simply. It doesn't happen that way. If you were doing for him, these things wouldn't creep in. You wouldn't be position mongering. You wouldn't even hide to not show position mongering, though it exists. You wouldn't be jealous, you wouldn't be competitive, you wouldn't say, I'm trying to. If you're doing for the Lord, there's no trying, you won't do it. There will be no need to do that. I didn't mean that I do. I want to do. If you want to do, that means you don't. And all these years, what have you been doing, man? All along you said you were doing for him. Now all of a sudden you said you don't. You have been doing for yourself. You know, but now from onward, I want to do for him.
I said, that also you have been saying in the last 8 years. And who believes that now this again will not be the same drudgery? Please, you don't have trust in me. Assured. You are the only trustful one in the whole world, and you have trust fully in God. Sure. I'm the one to develop the trust now. You see how we want to change, of course. But what I'm talking about is transformation. You know, I've been thinking about it in the last 10 days or so many months. You know, I've not got to it yet, but I've been thinking about it, you know, trying to prove as if I'm doing it. So you're still thinking, oh, you've not done it. If you're doing for the God, you would have done it. Since you were not, you're trying to do for yourself and few others related, therefore you didn't do it. Because the motives are different. So when we try to change, that's one thing, which certainly we should try anyway. But I'm talking about transformation. But you don't have to do these kind of weakling efforts, which fail mostly. Where you don't have to put effort, you're just doing for Him and things come out within you. Live for Him, sing for Him, work for Him, cook for Him. Make it a way of your life. We go to God to ask our prayers fulfilled, and if He does even one or two or more, but then we forget about it. What's the use? That's not the way of life. That's using Him. That's being selfish. Everything in life, just put anything, any name it, any. You could use for yourself and few others, and you could do for God. Whole conception changes. Then it becomes a way of life. That's the transformation I'm talking about. Where you don't try to be devoted or be faithful. Just you naturally are. It's a way of life. You are faithful. You are a devoted one. Where you have committed yourself to the cause. You're not trying to dedicate. You just live as dedicated soul. You just live as faithful one. You live as truthful one. You live as a servant of God, serving Him. That becomes a transformed state. The altered state of consciousness. So contrast between a change and transformation. Where you are not pulling your hair, you know, to do something. It's your natural state. You just be that. If I put in a reverse, so long anybody has negativities or depressions or some kind of such disappointed moments and some kind of sadness, some kind of this, some kind of that, feel sure blindly just conclude that person has been living for himself. Even though in the name of God. Amen.

should be flexible to understand the application. Are you going to end the retreat here or continue? No? Continue. So it's a beginning, no? Or are you going to leave it off when you leave the place? Well, the teamwork of the workers has been very nice. There are always some irregularities, percentage-wise, which we do expect. But on the whole, the teamwork has been nice. And I thank everybody. The kitchen crew, the store, the registration, the cleaning, the recording, and pre-arrangements of the retreat and after. It's a lot of work, whether there are 130 people or 500 people, probably quantity may be a little less and more, but on the whole work remains the same. And there have been most of them willing workers. Some workers we have not or do not accept in certain spheres or departments for various reasons. And I hope you believe our judgment. And though many offered to work, many offered to work in many departments, we used some as we needed. Not everybody we accepted everywhere, wherever he or she wanted to be, for various reasons. This probably we may accept. It's not only as we want that we decide these matters, but also what is applicable to them and will do good to them or not, that we decide. It's always both ways when I decide these matters. It's not only for our good or the good of the atmosphere, but also for themselves. My outlook is homogeneous. Not me and they, me and he, or me and she, or me and you, but all of us. My decisions are homogeneous. It depends whether you see that way or not, but that's probably not my problem. Somehow, the decision-making is done on the outlook of all the angles. This sometimes pleases some, displeases some, but that's the least evil I could do. That if I displease some due to this kind of thing, it's the least evil I think I do in the consideration of the total good, including they themselves who get displeased about it or hurt. Because eventually they do understand anyhow in course of time why I did it. Mostly they do understand in course of time. But up to the time they don't understand, ignorance has to be paid. You pay the price for ignorance if you don't understand. And if I prove to be wrong, naturally, then I'm wrong and you're right, and then certainly you win the point. In spite of my good intentions, soft working, the chronic disease may not leave some, so we allow the time again. It's time factors. But in the sense, if not mine, at least God's justice, I don't doubt. That is, even if I may be wrong, God's justice will reach you anyway. And if you receive somebody's wrong, let's say mine, if that is a wrong, if you do receive a wrong of mine, then just as God is over me too, you see. I'm not exempted being a Swami. If I do not suffer, it's not because I'm a Swami. It's because probably I'm not wrong, you see.
And so that's a law for everyone, not only me. But I do thank everybody, and mostly all have done well, good job, good work, team, and so long. Wherever we have been as a group, lesser number or more, with weekend retreat or annual retreat. Even the negative camp people sometimes, who have been negative to us because of our approach that we are not Christians only. And those who really have been sometimes negative, like in the last annual retreat in Tucson people, even they used to praise our group, if not the cleanest, at least one of the cleanest groups, and well behaved, quite nice. Now don't get puffed up. God bless me, you don't know how much my working has gone into it and your cooperation. It just doesn't take to make this way accidentally. Of course, it's both ways. I do agree. Cooperation, response is necessary. And even our enemies sometimes, we have no enemies yet, but let's say negatives, have also praised our behaviors and cleanliness and nice teamwork with all the shades of life, old, young, poor, rich, men, women, girls and boys and black and white and kind of combination of many stages we have, which is nice. I like that way. Fortunately, in this camp, the camp owners or managers have been very good to us, cooperative, very understanding. And I think so far the best camp people I can recollect. I don't know if any one of them is here, but I do mean it, that they have been very good, friendly, not keeping aloof or having negative thoughts, unless I have not heard, but and quite open, accommodating our flexibilities, which is real rare. And also I'm glad this time, in addition to being glad about the groups coming from San Francisco Bay Area, Tucson, Colorado, and of course Michigan, Detroit, Illinois, we have also this time a number of people from the East, New York area, Syracuse, and Boston, and we're from Boston, I think one only. And we have regular, usual ones, regular and some premiums. And the good people we do want, and I want them to do more. Eventually doing for us is doing for you, actually, and doing for all. We are instruments, and you are instruments. It's a common good we are planning. Not just me, or you few, or some. For common good we are planning, we may be understood, we may be misunderstood. My understanding is, God, by God's grace, quite leveled. And so I don't disbelieve myself, so I do know it's for common good. We have distinctions of cardinals and bishops and ordinances, but and we have classifications of A and B and C groups and D. But then that's just for the working capability, working facilities. They're often done in due considerations of the vibrations, so emanated electrically from everyone. So I see the color of the radiation, the intensity, and the motive. Accordingly, classifications are done. Not by birth, not by nationality, not by the sex even, not by the size, or not by the even talents and abilities so much as by the vibrations you emanate from each. Accordingly, we
I don't see how much one has done for me or us in the first place. In the second place, I do. The first place, I see how you are, what you are. What kind of vibrations we emit from you. If you have eaten the onion, I cannot expect rose perfume coming out. And if you applied rose hip lotion, naturally that's the smell you'll emit. I go by first this. What kind of belching you're sounding? At that point, I don't consider, or rather, I don't see what you did for us or me. At that moment, I'm unsparing. Now, excuse me, please, to use the word I here, but to make it more understandable, I'm saying this. Otherwise, who am I to censor anyone else? But just to make you understand matters. You could forget about me and bring in God in place, and that will be easily understood then. That I don't consider the talents and abilities in the first place. Second place, yes, I do give credit to those who do for us. But in the first place is what you are, what vibrations you are bringing. What are you emitting as per your thoughts and feelings? Which kind of electrical aura you are carrying around you wherever you go? Accordingly, I choose this classification. Renunciation, no renunciation. Man, woman, no difference. White clothes, colored, no clothes. No difference in the first place, actually. They have the distinction ultimately in the second or third place. Or even positions. I do not consider positions. In the second, third place, yes. Now, this I you may replace by God and then see it will prove itself correct. That in God's eyes too, we are all one, in one sense. But then, He classifies us too. He gives us appropriate, distinctive roles to play. And gives us distinctive distances and nearness to us. Though He loves all, but He keeps some near, some far, some in the middle, and some wherever you want to. According to the vibrations. In Sanskrit it was called Varna, according to Varna, which gave famous rise to Varna Ashram, which was then again corrupted and misused, translated as caste system, unfortunately. It didn't mean caste system. It was just a misapplication, misunderstanding of the whole situation. It was called, real word Sanskrit is Varna Ashram, which has been translated by some mischievous translators, I would say, and got current as caste system. Varna means color or vibrations. Varna Ashram, such a stage or classification according to the vibrations. But then, when it corrupts, when anything corrupts in life, it assumes different forms, ugly forms, becomes exploiting, becomes notorious, becomes quite wrong. How then it became a caste system according to birth, which wasn't the original word. It was according to Varna Ashram, according to color or according to vibration. Color not of the skin, color of your aura. That's vibrations. Accordingly, the distinction is perfectly right. If they had stood on that understanding, India wouldn't have caste system at all. It's a kind of corruption of the original. In God's kingdom we see, according to vibrations, we are selected to work for Him. There's such planets, galaxies, prophets, and light, or shining stars, are all so selected and put in certain appropriate place of the cosmos, let's say of this earth, where God's design or the function would work. He's an architect. He has made the blueprint. He knows if the skyscraper has 27 floors, how much the beams and the pillars on the first floor should be of the size, and on the 13th floor,
How much the pillars and beams should have what size and weight. He knows it. This to me is included in the meaning of Varna. The decision or classification according to the vibrations. The whether we have eaten beetroots or onion or garlic or eggplant, parmesan, or wheat bulgur or bulgur, whatever you say, or kind of tomato or tuna fish, or whatever. It's a matter of vibratory ethereal body around us that decides our position and belonging to. Mind certainly is the direct product of these vibrations, or vice versa. As the mind is, it creates this kind of varna or the vibratory life around you. Whatever you impress or repel others is not due to how you look, how you say, or what you do, but how you really send the vibrations into that person. You do not perceive this way, but that's a fact. Other person is impressed by you or repelled by you, not by what you said and did, or though normally we may attribute that way, but actually what the vibrations you are sending to that person. That goes deeper into home to that person than anything else. Often a child may beat a mummy, or may abuse, may throw the glass at her. But inside of the child is emitting real love vibrations. Mummy may take it easy. Ultimately, we leave the impression by our vibrations than by our actions, thoughts, and feelings. Though you may say, again, actions, thoughts, and feelings are also product of these vibrations, I agree. In a relationship, yes. But the first point first starts with our vibratory ethereal body we have. That is why generally we say what you are matters than what you do. Though it does matter what you do, but in the second place, what you are, how good, fine, nice you are, or how negative inside, or how mean, or how otherwise minus you are. If you are plus inside, positive, nice, good, and then you happen to commit a mistake, it's easily forgiven than otherwise case. That's called Varna. I brought in the word caste system just to kind of brief reference for those who might have misunderstood these things. And I'm not propagating caste system at all. I'm against it. But I frankly tell you, I'm not against Varna Ashram. My own working is that way, classifications. That in a working system, there has to be a classification. There has to be a pyramid sort of working. Otherwise, no work can really be done. It has to be that way. To accomplish anything, it has to be a pyramid sort of thing. And in that, some fit somewhere, some don't fit that place. And for certain considerations are put into different places. This pleases some, hurts some others. One can't help. That's the least evil I could do. Though my intention is not to hurt anyone, and I do not feel responsible for those who do get hurt by this kind of method, because only I know that's the only thing I could do. It's up to them to understand and not feel hurt. That's their wrong. I'm not responsible for that. I have always classified hurting in two ways. If you take unqualified way, anything you do and if you hurt someone, you should do not to hurt. I have here distinction. There are two kinds of hurt. In one hurt where you are responsible, where you are a doer, where you really have caused the reasons there, that you should mend and correct and apologize and repent. And the kind of hurt the person feels because of his or her selfishness,
you are not responsible to oblige. In other words, no person on earth can really not hurt anyone on any accounts. It's impossible. If supposing you be just truthful, some are bound to be hurt. Now, are you going to sacrifice the truth just not to hurt a person? Okay. Taken for granted that this also could be possible, then let's sacrifice truth and so that someone is not hurt. I assure you tomorrow, Thursday, that person, for some other reason, will get hurt. Okay. You can't avoid it. It has been proved on and on. The more you give up the principle and the truth in order not to hurt someone, the more you are getting in a tight corner one day to blast the hurt in that person. It often happens without fail. The more you give up the principle and truth and compromise with the simple idea of weakness only of just not hurting, even if it is just innocent about for you, by you, and the other person is wrong, you will send days and months to follow. You're producing in a tight corner person, blasting, hurting. And then you yourself will say, I should have understood days back, months back. The more I did good to you, this is the result, you know. You often come to that darkest point after having tried and tried and tried not to hurt. Therefore, I always am distinctive about this, that hurting is of two kinds. Where one you are responsible, you have done wrong, there you should apologize, repent, correct yourself. Second hurt is because of the selfishness of the other person, and you are not responsible there. Even though you may still try not to hurt, but if that person is still feels hurt, can't help, just leave him or her to God. They'll take care of it. Therefore, this kind of hurting, which I was saying the least evil, I could say, just not that it's evil for me actually, just being polite, but that's the least I could do. In the working system, in the organization, God has organized a celestial story, mythological, Vishwakarma. His name is Vishwakarma. He is the divine architect, the designer of God. That in us, in everybody, in every family, in every nation, any community, in any group, there's a Vishwakarma always who designs. And that design has to be that way. Those who fall in certain places, if they do not like that place, we consider that's their problem. They fit there and they have to be there. If they wish to be somewhere else, let them qualify. Let them qualify. Let them fit in. That's fine. If not, 10 years you may serve your master or your God, still you may not be near him. A person might have served 1 month or 2 months, maybe quite near, depending on what vibrations you carry around you. If you go on belching the onion or garlic, I mean, how much one can tolerate in spite of your working? It's very easy to understand. Now, here I brought I simply because here I am the architect, naturally, it's my responsibility. Others help me and help us. Eventually, it's not my work, it's not your work, it's just for all. And in the golden age of the kingdom of God, if we use our imagination, it should be something for all. Vasudhaiva kutumbakam. Whole world is my family, but not just ideologically, please. Whenever we talk philosophy and ideology, we think it's done. It's not done, it's a dream. In execution of the plans, we go by what we call law, the dharma. We then have the golden age, or the kingdom of God. Just not by ideology. Principle alone itself does not produce unless executed through law. Flaunting the laws and flaunting the discipline, flaunting the considerations, and just crazy like repeating the principle as my creed, often lands us into frustrations and failures. Here it requires a heroic will to stand on the principle and execute with the power of law. Law meaning dharma here. Law, I don't mean the strong hand of the soldier. The law, the dharma, the righteousness, the justice, that's law. Law which constitutes and protects justice and righteousness.
justice also hurts. And what are we going to do then? A murderer is hanged.

help, which is my opinion, with due consideration to compassion, sympathy, and help, we should not sacrifice the principle and the law abiding execution. Because there is no end when you start tumbling down from the principle. When you start tumbling down from the dharma, the law execution, there is no end where you will end being not so. It could land into drainage pipes. Now I always feel, if I could do and would do, if I can at the seed point of starting and grab it and place it under law, I'll be more happy than after it grows as a plant and a tree and then worry about it. Sometimes, to use just a strong word to convey an idea, if I'm ruthless, I'm not, but let's say, to use a strong word, if I'm ruthless, it's because I don't want that seed to grow. Before it makes a plant and a tree, it should be nipped in the bud so that there's no future miseries for that person or group. So if sometimes I'm strong, it's only because of this. Not because I'm strong by nature or ruthless by nature. But I use the word ruthless just to convey an idea, to magnify the point, to just make it understandable. And I don't want that seed to grow in a plant and tree to make you miserable later on, individual, group, or whatever. At the seed level, many people don't see that now is the only problem. At the seed level, many people don't see. But as it grows as a plant and a bigger tree, you are able to see the situation. Then you, of course, do judge. My God, what did I do? All of a sudden it's there. As all of a sudden it's not there. It grew from you. Somewhere you made a mistake, somewhere you did something, it has grown like this and now it is there. What can I do? I say, you have to pay the price now. I told you that time, this way not to do. Yeah, you did, but I didn't think that it was so bad. Seed at the seed level doesn't look bad, that we know. Even at the poisonous tree, at the seed level, it doesn't look bad really. But those who can see at the seed level, let's say masters, it depends. By being strong, ruthless, I don't mean non-compassionate, non-sympathetic. But to me, there are two hands. One is the law, justice, God, principle, ideology. And the thing is execution, practice, ruthlessness, compassion, sympathy. If there's a clash between the two hands, I always see that if I can take the side of my God first, the principle first, the truth first, if it gets a clash at both points. If both synchronize and come in tune very well, the best. If the principle and the execution with compassion and love and the sympathy happen, that's the best situation. But where it does not, it clashes the principle, the God, the law, the dharma. Then I'll stand by my God. This is my secret. That if I'm free from attachments by God's grace, it's because of this. I stand by Him. But I stand for all too if they are in tune. If the principle and the law are in tune with each other, I stand by. That's the best situation, most ideal situation. But where the law, the execution, or the reactions clash with the principle, I go within, I say, God, I stand by you. That's fine with me. This is where the others sometimes are hurt. With due consideration for that sympathy, compassion, I can't help it. And sometimes that, most of them actually, are so minor points that no one even should feel hurt, but mind, thy name is fickleness. Mind, thy name is forgetfulness. Mind, thy name is selfishness. Mind, thy name is misunderstanding.

Mind, thy name is craziness. And mind, thy name is mind. What can you do? Are you going to displease God or displease a man? If you could please both, the best, I'd like this, said so. But if it was pleasing one of the two, I'd please my God first. That's my alignment policy. I stand by the principle and the law as I see it. And therefore in minute, minor things even, the speck in the corner, a flower in the corner, I witness, I watch. See if the thing has its right place. As I see it, of course. Now, that has to be my judgment. I do not go by the outer qualifications, which are, of course, to be considered number two, number three. But in the first place, ideal first, principle first. If there's no goal to the functioning, whole functioning has no meaning. There should be a purpose to life, there should be a purpose to the retreat, there should be purpose to any functioning. If the fridge has to function very well with electricity and gadgets and mechanics in it, it has a purpose, fridge, to keep the food preserved. We should not lose a sight of the purpose, just not to make the fridge go on roaring without having anything in it and thundering empty vessels. Has no meaning. Oh, but for the vessels to thunder is the purpose also, Swamiji. I said, well, you can play with the jugglery of words. Nobody likes the thundering and empty vessels always to thunder. It's just a headache. They have their own purpose. But what? That we have to always keep in view. There's a purpose to life, there's a purpose to the retreat, there's a purpose to every functioning. And whatever the laws and executive details are needed, we should not do it unrighteously or unjustified, hurting a part which we could apologize, but you cannot help in every hurting. This has been my since decades now. We are working, and I have seen it working very well. Though sometimes I turn on a few people, that's the least I could do. And sometimes, somehow it works well. Those few people in the turn away are the very ones wouldn't fit in, so I didn't want them anyway. When I say welcome, well gone, that doesn't mean I'm complacent and just unattached to the extent that whether he here or not doesn't matter for me. It's not so really. Well gone, when I say, are the ones only who would not fit in that group or circle and would not fit in the whole working system. Naturally, I said, well gone. They had their share. They learned something. Whatever they had to, their karma brought them, and they were there sometime. And when their work is done, they learn something, they leave their school. All people do not leave their school and college soon, but some do that. Some come out after 8th grade and never go back to school. Some come out in the 10th grade or 12th or undergraduate or graduate and never go back. You can't help it. All do not reach the PhD right from kindergarten. So there's a point. But up to a point we reach, then again we change. This way, but there are always few of those, the number is not great, will be 1, 2, 3, 4, 5 in the whole system. This is how it works well, that vibrations conducive to the growth are the paramount importance. What you emit is very, very important than what you do, think and feel. This is the way I work. It's just to explain you. Why is it that even very minor, so-called minor details, I go to decide matters, not to control the situation? Because if I really do that, to control the situation, you know, then I'm not what I am. It's not that when I go in minor details that I want to control the situation, but those minor details to me are the seedlings there. If I don't pay attention that time and decide finally, they're going to sprout their own whatever it is. And when the time go by, months and years, there'll be too many poison and weeds. Therefore, I do this in order to change those things. Eventually, those who don't change, they run away. But most of them, 95%, stay. And that's my wealth. And somehow, there's one
goodness even among those, supposing those who are hurt unnecessarily. Most of them, 99%, one good thing, very, and I think that's American quality, they keep coming back. Somehow, it's barring 1%, and they say, Lord, you are my God, I love you. That's very well. That's really encouraging. Yeah. That's a very encouraging point, really. In spite of my hurting them as they see it. Now, eventually, they also see I'm not hurting them. But in the meantime, 99% of them keep coming back, and I keep hurting them. Probably, I would say, also because what I am matters for them too, you know. They know I love them. Now, if they can deny my love, let them go to heaven or hell, what? You know, I'll say like that. If they deny my love, I just give them a very humble challenge. Okay, go around the world. If you find a better love for you anywhere, you please have it. I'll be very happy if you get it. I'm not the biggest lover, but at the same time, if there are as good lovers as me, it will be me again. I mean, same quality. Naturally, it kind of gets encouraging. And that's what it is. I know quite a number this time have been those who had spent a lot of money in spite of their weak budgets. And I sympathize or be compassionate to this thing and often think how we could make annual retreats less expensive. And ashram needs the money, and day by day we buy things which are getting inflated prices. So somewhere we have to give and take. But I just thought yesterday and today, how should I console myself that, okay, let us accept the situation as it is. And nice answer came to me that 1 week, if we were gone on vacation or picnics somewhere, we spend at least that much. Even if the pocket is real tight, even then we would spend at least that much in motel gas or food or buying gifts from gift shops or buying things for honey. And, you know, that is not more than that. That if we consider this as a vacation period with all its spiritual growth implications, it's nice, worthwhile. This is how I consoled myself yesterday and today. Not alone the enjoyment of the atmosphere, the food, the company, you know, quiet, but also the spiritual food and the wealth we get will last for months and months and years and probably lives. Forgotten or remembered, at one time you'll remember everything one by one as the time goes by. As you encounter individually in your experiencing life, you'll see at one or the other time, all of us remember, Swami said like this. Don't you remember? Well, all these days I forgot about it. But when the right situation arises for you in the life situation, you'll begin to remember things you've heard all of a sudden, which probably you didn't rehearse or recited to remember, though. But just comes back, or you're lying down in bed, all of a sudden, like a bolt from the blue, one sentence strikes you, or an idea, flash. This goes on helping us. They take roots like seeds in your minds. Now, all seeds do not take roots, we know that. But most of them do. Some seeds fall on the stone, and they do not take roots. Some seeds go in the right soil and get sprouted. Some seeds get the soil, not right, but hard soil, not quite stone, and wait for the opportunity when the rain comes or some other things come. Somehow the seed goes in and gets its power. Some seeds are lost. The number of seeds lost are not more than number of seeds gained. On the whole, whatever the seeds remain and sprout, are they are enough, more than sufficient to give you the spiritual growth. Because, after all, it's not so many lines or words which are to be remembered and that you grow out of it, but the central ideas behind. And central ideas behind all the words are very few.
I mean, we need very few central ideas in order to grow spiritually. We could even surmise them 1, 2, 3, 4 tips of fingers only, the central ideas. That there's one God Supreme Almighty, and He's within us all. Unfortunately, we don't see Him, and unfortunately, most of the time we forget Him. And while we forget Him, we think God is there and not here. It'll take time to realize Him. Whereas the water is always in the wave anytime, forgotten or not forgotten. In the meantime, we say, what should we do? This fourth central idea. Let's be busy with the life. And we get busy and involved so much attached, we forget further. And get solidified in ignorance. So much so that the ignorance and unconsciousness begins to seem as practical life, and the real substance becomes impossible to achieve or realize. Then, fifth great point is, let's go to Guru. Which is not bad under those circumstances. And then, Guru has first sign, pay toll tax. What are the conditions? And you know all those conditions. Austerities, penances, charities, help, selfless work, karma yoga, truthfulness, meditation, prayer, walking on two palms, head up, legs up, you know, so on and so forth. Then slowly we're progressing, not progressing. In the meantime, there are trials and tribulation tests. What a great devotee seeker one is. And then self-glorification. And again we forget everything. These are a few central ideas. Till one day it dawns upon us, like a flash, water has been always with me. I've simply forgotten. I've not dwelt upon that central idea enough to make it realized. I've not enough opened my eyes to see it. So that absolute, which is the substance of the relativity, remains a kind of conception. Where the conceptions take roots as realities. This becomes what they call perverted thinking of the Kali Yuga, the Iron Age. Vinasha Kale Viparita Buddhi. The time of your delusion, everything is perverted. Absolute or God or light become distant conception. And the conceptions become realities to us, very practical. This perverted thinking, when happens, we are laymen, deluded, ignorant, ordinary people. It's not an insult, it's a fact. That when the reality assumes to be unreal, or at least a distant conception, an abstract idea, God is an abstract idea, why did we give it up? How to make God tangible? I say, well, when you take God as abstract idea, how can it be tangible either? You are contradicting. You take God very living, very tangible, very realistic, then only it is tangible. You think it's abstract idea, it's abstract idea. You can't touch it. However, the reality remains the reality. And conception ultimately will prove as a conception. It's a fact. The truth shall prevail. Satyam eva jayate. As they say, dudh ka dudh, pani ka pani. Milk will remain milk, water will remain water. When the swan begins to drink with the adulteration or mixture of milk and water together, have you ever noticed? The swan picks out the milk and drinks, leaves the water in the pan back. That swan has a capacity. That when you will be so discriminative. Now discrimination don't use in American sense, because to me I think that's wrong sense. By discrimination sense they think high and low and just, you know, not dear to me and dear to me. That's not the meant by discrimination. Discrimination means, as we see through the scriptures, through Shankaracharya, through the Vedas, means real from the unreal, permanent from the temporary, joyful from the unhappy. This is discrimination. Discrimination doesn't mean high and low, dear and not dear. There's a very low sense of discrimination. Discrimination is the faculty
or the conscience. In conscience tell, this should be done or this should not be done, this is discrimination. But that's not the sense of inferiority or superiority or high and low. That will be corruption of the usage of the word discrimination. According to the scriptures, Vedas or Shankaracharya's treatise, discrimination, meaning viveka, conscience, means what is right, what is wrong, what is permanent, what is temporary, what is real, what is unreal. I mean, we use that discriminative faculty of the conscience into our lives. Then you'll easily see that we abide by the real and not by the unreal. If you don't use this discrimination, you're bound to take conception as reality and reality as conception. That will be the perverted thinking. So if you use the discriminative power of the conscience rightly, it will lead you to the reality and the permanent values. Otherwise, we cling to the values, so-called transitory values, to the extent as if these are the permanent values. This is how we make mistakes. When we put a question, how to know which values are real, right for us? Judge by this, which are real values, which are temporary values. And stick by the real values first. And synchronize the transitory values in tune with the permanent values. This is where we say, abide by the law and justice, which synchronize with God's working, not by Mammon's working as normal language is used. Mammon has its own way of working too. I'm just using common language here. I don't mean there's a Mammon though. It's just to explain you matters. That there's a wrong thinking too, a wrong discrimination, a wrong device, a wrong following. In that case also there's a discipline. But if you follow the discipline of that without discriminating, you're bound to go to whatever the area lies behind it. This is where those who stand by God, those who stand by reality, those who stand by the substance, they don't take time to realize. They just see it. Rather blind, go on explaining right away. God is in your presence telling you, this is it, this is it, this is it. And you go on denying it, try three times before the cock crows, you deny. Nowadays Peter denies 10 times before the cock crows. And probably many more times. Tell them 10 times, Peter at least 2,000 years back and 3 times understood. Next morning he understood at least. The master was right. But 2,000 years since Peter, 10 times denies, 15 times he still denies. Cock is crowing, sun is on, dawn is over, he still is denying. He's saying, this is it, this is it, this is it. This is when our misconception of the ego, misconception of the self-personality, takes the upper hand. Things don't enter the head. How they will? The strong gatekeeper, called ego, how will the truth enter in? It's called hard-headedness. Therefore we need discrimination. Not a superiority and inferiority, but what is right, what is wrong. What should be done, what should not be done. What is permanent, what is transitory. What is real, what is unreal. It's called viveka. Power of discrimination, of conscience. So that you stand by the principle, by God, by reality, by the substance. Other thing is not devil, simply synchronize it to suit this. Make it in tune with the power of discrimination. As if between God and His creation there's a discrimination. That is, will we have been using the word. The connecting link between the water and the waves is will, and that will should be used discriminatively. That's all. Discriminative meaning? Judiciously. This is the word I would put. Judiciously. Lawfully. Very wisely, then it's okay. If you just haphazardly use anything, is anything, without touching the substance, you're bound to go somewhere tumbling down. In spite of the good words and deeds, we may still tumble down. For the simple reason, if we stand by the unreality rather than by the reality. We stand by the Mammon and not by God. I'm using traditional language.
If we stand by the untruth and not the truth, then we are going to tumble down in spite of good deeds and good words. This is sanity, a sensibility that we need in our lives. Apart from being spiritually inclined or spiritual seekers, in the normal day-to-day life of human society, I always feel the rules are the same. That there should be some sanity, there should be some sensibility. And we have to pause somewhere to see what is right, what is wrong, what is real, what is unreal. What is the God's voice saying and what is my own voice? We must pause somewhere to understand these things. That pause we termed as meditation or contemplation. We should pause and contemplate upon things daily. What is right, what is real, what is not real. Where are we going? We should go or should not go. What is the goal? Am I working my life pattern according to the goal or according to just my wishes? Or my hard-headedness and position mongerings? Or any other kind of gratifications? We should discriminate like this. Shankaracharya was very adamant about it. He says, if you are really a truth seeker or a spiritual seeker or God seeker, use your sword, very sharp sword of discrimination. Cut asunder as if from the right and the wrong for the time being. Now, ultimately you say there's no wrong, there's no right. I agree. That's when you reach there, no? I agree. But you cannot use that fruit here now when it's still, as I said yesterday, we are groping under the waves, actually. We have not come up even. Not one hair is propping out of that waves. How can we just say everything is God all of a sudden by saying it doesn't appear anyway? It means everything is God. Does it appear before you anyway? It's nothing. Hollow words. Though, in principle, it's right. You're talking about right thing. But where is it? How are you seeing it? You say everything is God. But where are you seeing what? What are you seeing? You are seeing again that kind of relativity which is just there. Therefore we need in that stage a sword, sharp sword of discrimination. This is what I was talking, that appropriate place, appropriate timing is judiciousness. We get what we deserve, what we need. We may not get everything what we wish. Now there's a difference here. But we do get what we need and deserve. We do not get things what we wish. And this starts a maniac. When we do not get the things of God what we wish, our brain goes maniac, crazy, gets negative. It just gets non-desirable. It just gets selfish. As if all the charities and good works and meditation done that time are just effaced all of a sudden. Like that kitchen board where you write and just efface the hand and just goes off. That this little maniac of wishfulness, of willfulness, is enemy of discrimination, enemy of vivek and power of discrimination. When it gets maniac over the willfulness, your sword of discrimination is blunt at that time. It's just not working. Shankaracharya's words are, at that time, use your discrimination. Think what is real, what is not real. What is permanent, what is temporary. What should be done, should not be done. How is according to law and dharma. Then you are sensible and sanity. Krishna told the same thing to Arjuna. For Jesus so told his disciples in many more way, in some other way. Everybody did, Buddhas did, everybody. Same things. Krishna told Arjuna the same way. And when you give up this law and law-abiding and discipline and the discrimination, Arjuna, do you know? Your whole society will be corrupted and frustrated. All the homes will be chaotic. They'll be desolate. Your kingdom will be gone. Even if you need the kingdom of earth, there's a law. There's a discipline. Even in an illusory world, if you want permanently make your home, supposing, there's a law. And if you're going insensibly, chaotic, confused, perverted, think any haphazard way, and just do whatever you wish and willfully go on doing it, your women will come to grief, your houses will be chaotic, your society will be corrupted, and you'll be mourning. This is how it happens in some homes and some individuals' lives. When their life is chaotic, they reach the confront with those frustrations.
often blaming everything else other than them. They get negative to life, negative to people, neighbors, husband, wife, everywhere, chaotic. Unless they have a master or something who keeps on saving them somehow. But they get real chaotic. And this can apply to whole society, not only individual. You go to the counselors and therapeutics, and you'll find certain people among them at least chaotic. I mean, just confused and just frustrated, and you don't know how to help them. Though you wish to help them, of course. But you see, you can't touch them anywhere. As if, where are you going to touch them and teach them? You know, they're just out of your control and their own control. And if you go back into their lifetime, you see how they have done it. Just willfully and wishfully things they have done. Invariably, one and all cases, such cases. Anyway, the societies which got chaotic and went amok and lost in history their own glory, you will see they just went chaotic and went willfully, wishfully, arrogantly doing things. And went on tumbling down without the advice of anyone else or following advice of anyone else and came to a grief and then frustrated and then collapsed. Some do commit suicides. Mind eventually, if you don't control by the power of discrimination, is bound to tumble and make a problem. Few mistakes apart, but that's a seed to start that way. Always a seed to start that way. Krishna told Arjuna that way. Arjuna, if you don't care, take care of these right understanding now. And he was discussing with the Lord on the chariot. And Lord went on telling him that, Arjuna, if you don't take guard against these misunderstandings, if you're not going to understand properly these things, you're losing the whole society, you will nowhere lose the kingdom of earth, and you won't get the kingdom of heaven anyway. That doesn't come by that way anyway. You're going to lose both the kingdoms. But follow this discrimination power. See what is right, what is wrong. Be sensible. Don't be just chaotic and say, all is God. In the name of God, you could still be chaotic. We have seen in many cases. Many religious people, temple-going church people, still could be chaotic and confused and frustrated souls. Only because they do not use the power of discrimination while they are still in ignorance or waves. They have taken ignorance for exempted as if that is the truth, or that is the practical something. They don't start chiseling with a sharp sword and see really clearly something. This right thinking, shuddha buddhi, pure thinking is necessary. Never become a fad of anything. With his natural food, health store, some big food maniacs, health food maniacs, fads, that's extreme. Avoid extremes, please. Lord Buddha said this. Avoid eating wrong things, but at the same time, don't become food fad, so that you become dogmatically against wrong foods. Wrong foods are wrong foods. But when you become against something, you become food fad, you are often meditating upon the food. We have seen many cases like that. Well-meaning, they become so anti-wrong foods that so somebody, if really criticizes wrong food, they get happy. They just laugh, gratify themselves. They don't understand that there's one of the major objects of their meditation. That when they meditate, natural food health store just goes around in their brain. Planning the menu of the raw materials. This often happens. I'm trying to tell you that avoid extremes. Avoid being too good. I'm really not for being too good. That brings misery easily. And we should not be bad, we should not be too good either. Have a balance. Moderation, what they call. Middle path. Which needs power of discrimination. That if you are balancing power of discrimination, neither you would be the slavish mentality person, nor you would be a fad. Avoid being fad and many of both. Sensible, balanced, where willfulness and wishful thinking has no place. The sensibility is necessary to avoid chaotic life, confused thinking. This right thinking, purity of heart, are very indispensable for right meditation. If you
truly want to meditate, you have to relax. The disturbed mind, you cannot meditate. And with a relaxing mind, for the relaxing mind, necessities are right thinking and power of discrimination. As soon as you use these instruments, mind will begin to relax. Simply lying down, let go, is also a process. But if you let go properly, power of discrimination is being used, actually. Whatever will be wrong, whatever will be unuseful, whatever will be confusing, whatever will be selfish, whatever will be extremities, you won't touch it. Don't condemn them either. If you don't like to eat meat, but you find a meat eater somewhere, don't condemn it. Don't eat it, but don't condemn it. This is middle path. Condemning it is extreme. Eating is also extreme. Between the two, there's a middle path of eating grass. Salad bar. When everything else goes wrong, collect all the foods left and put it, call it salad bar. In $3. Then they did a trick yesterday. They want to dispose of leftovers, so they just prescribed the menu of salad bar. And you were deceived. But they did well, I think, in deceiving you. Did people complain? They did? Okay. So I'm telling you the very classical way, unalterable. Not propounded by me, except I say in my own way. It's an age-old ancient truth. To me, all of the many, many experiments have been done in centuries by many, many good people, well-intentioning people, many great masters, many communities, religious sects. They have tried to experiment many, many ways of growth in our spiritual path. And it's a conglomeration. There's an enormous number of experiments since centuries people have done. I don't think they have necessarily done wrong. They have freedom to experiment, and they will have freedom to do always. But to me, truth is ancient and truth is always new. There's a classical way which does not change. By this, I do not mean this is the right only way and other ways are wrong. I always mean always are wrong. Rights, I mean. But question is, there are changing ways, and there are classical non-changing ways. One is not wrong or right. You are ever safe in the classical way. The experimented ways, you do take a risk. It could be right, and you have freedom to do that. I'm always a freedom lover. And I'll say, yes, go ahead. It's your responsibility. You experiment it. Try it. Whatever results, humbly accept them, wrong or right. But there's always a classical way safe. There are some people who do not like to take a safe way. They say, no, we always try to experiment crooked ways, wrong ways, or angular ways. Let's see, it's fun. We say, fine, that's your liberty, you can do it. But there's a classical way. Now, I'm repeating this, I don't mean this is right and that's wrong. But this is safest, I would say so. The classical ways are always the safest music. Classical music never changes. It's always the safest music. With the times, other musics change, tastes change. Classical record will always sell, though slow and steady. All other non-classical things may sell 1 million copies in 3 years. But after that, nobody will ever hear about that record or a piece. But classical music may sell in 3 years 500 copies. But that book, even after a century, if you take out a record you hear, will it still be new.
other things are wrong. I'm not saying this. There's a classical way. Those who do not discriminate and go headlong to whatever they want to do and still reach the goal probably may work out for some. But there's always a risk involved. You may say, what's wrong with the risk? I will say also, no wrong. If you want that way, that's fine. But there's a classical way, power of discrimination. To separate milk from the water, right from the wrong, real from the unreal, permanent from the transitory. The righteous thinking, unrighteous thinking. There's a sense of justice and injustice based upon law of karma, that what you do comes back to you. Whether you go by jazz ways doesn't mean anything. Law is the same. Karma is a karma. If you do right, it's right. If it's wrong, it's wrong. Your experimentation does not change the usual, traditional, or other classical ways of truth. Experiments just make you realize again what is real, what is unreal. They do not change the laws. The freedom of experimentation, we have liberty. We may exploit that liberty, but that will not change the laws. The law of karma, power of discrimination, experimentation will not make real unreal and unreal real ever. This is what I think is classical thinking. When the safest way, classical ways, those who are fortunate could take that and go by master-disciple, power of discrimination, abiding by the law and dharma, to me is a classical way. Any other experimentations, we have freedom, but will bring us to the same results probably after more sufferings and frustrations. You may try those any though. We are always at liberty to experiment. There are always the angular, crooked lines you can walk on, but you'll reach the same point, but there are straight lines too. The straight line I call classical way. Your liberty to go on angular roads though. You may say, oh, it's beautiful hiking through the mountains, I'll reach the same. Now, if it is beautiful way, hiking, crooked way, probably is enjoyable. But we cannot surmise that all the crooked ways are going through beautiful dales and heavenly valleys. They can go through jargon, thorns and bushes, with marshes, swamps, infested with robbers or thieves or dangerous animals. Don't be poetic alone. This is part of discrimination. They are both things. There's a straight road, highway too, and there's a highway patrol. Diversion at your own risk. You have liberty though. So other ways are open, but I love the classical way. It's safe, non-changing, sober, sensible. That's the way the mechanism of and complexities of our body and mind are done. And we are so made. It's a straight road, right through the spine, merudanda, right through the spine, touching the target. Kundalini meets with Mr. Kundala on the head. And there are crooked ways, meeting many, loving many. Central point is what? Love. There's a straight way, you reach to the goal. But the classical method, abiding by the law, power of discrimination, righteous thinking. If this seems boring, obsolete, age-old, not inspiring or, you know, interesting, then certainly you have other ways to try. We were meditating together in the swimming pool, sharing with each other. Fine. That may be the latest method of meditation. You have liberty to do that. Risk is yours. I'm not saying wrong or right, that's not my judgment. I'm simply saying we are not necessarily safe ways. We are trying to share with each other on all levels. I don't know which all levels. And when we are together,
We forget the whole world. And Swamiji, I see you there. I never came there, my God. No? I said, that time you're so busy, I could hardly enter. Even if I wished to, I mean, this was kind of high voltage. I mean, I couldn't enter. I said, those are your levels. I kept safe, I didn't keep away. I mean, just see what happens on your levels first. And then after a few months, a few days, I said, what did you share on all levels? Yeah, it was so nice in the beginning. Now slowly, you know, it's coming down. Now I'm able to meditate and remember you, Swamiji. I said, why didn't you remember that time? You said I was there. Yeah, I said so, but you know, self-deception. Now, again, I'm not canceling those ways. I've said your liberty to experiment. Always. But there is another point again. A ray of hope. Again, that on all levels to share like that. Also is possible. But after you reach that first. Yes. Then on all levels you share again. Then you can be Krishna. You can be Jesus. You can be Buddha. On all levels you can share if you want to. But after touching that, not before touching that, sharing on all levels and coming down to the first level, safe ground level, where from you have nothing to fall back down more. You tumble down on the ground, you say, I'm safe. You're not safe. There's nothing below that. Yes, you could share on levels. In principle, I'm agreeing. Krishna did it, and others did it. Some others. But they reached there first, to the supremacy, to the supreme soul, to the supreme Godhead. They first reached. Then they shared on all levels. You sometimes do feel good on different levels. Then feeling good is different, you see, than feeling divine. It's quite different. Because feeling good at times then will land you back in feeling bad eventually. Are you divine that time? Anytime, I mean, any sharing. If yes, fine. Nothing wrong with the accomplishments. Nothing wrong with the manifestation. Nothing wrong with the outer expression. Nothing wrong with outer sharings. I'm frankly saying this. There's no sin in outer sharing. There's no sin in enjoyment of life. I've repeated this. Provided you stand where you first stand, on the divine pinnacle. You stand on that supremacy of your soul, the freedom of the soul, and then share. The enjoyment of life is not a sin. The outer expression is not a sin. Accomplishments are not useless in the ultimate sense. Then everything is divine. Sarvam Kalidam Brahma. Finest last sentence of the Vedas. Sarvam Kalidam Brahma. Everything is Brahma, that is divine. But that is at that. First, in touch, realize the pinnacle of divinity, acquire the freedom of the soul, realize the oneness of all, then share. Then it's divine. Everything on the physical level, vital level, mental level, psychic, everything is divine. Sarvam Kalidvam Brahma. And everything is Christ. But before realizing Christ, to say everything else you are sharing on the Christ level will be self-delusion. May sound good at times, and that time you'll say it's Christ. When it doesn't sound good, you say Satan. And somebody tells you there's no Satan. Your Bible says it is there. It's not my fault. Devil comes and tempts me. That's his problem. And God should come and save me. It's not my responsibility. I said, that kind of Christian, I don't think Jesus can admit. You are responsible. He saved the sinners, not for all the times to come. If he had done that, miseries wouldn't be non-existent. If he saved some sinners, it's only a compassion. He showed that example that he could save, that he could be a savior, provided you give up yourself unto him.
That side is not remembered. He is bound to save the sinners and I am bound to save sins. Are you giving up yourself unto him? Either Jesus or a Krishna or a Buddha or your master, or you unto yourself? That works then. But I always believe in this classical way. Let you touch the divine first. Be of God first. Love him so much with all thy heart and mind and might that you become permeated with God consciousness and Christ consciousness or Buddha consciousness or your true self consciousness, pure consciousness. Get permeated with this. Get soaked into it, matured and saturated and realized into it. Then you share on all levels your supreme, your Godhead, your divine. No blame unto you. There's no sin for you at that point. It won't matter what you do then, if you are divine. Samarthana nahi dosh. That's another aphorism. To the realized, to the perfected ones, there's no blame what they do. They know what they do, they are masters, they are lords. Through everything of theirs, there's a good and benevolence. Even if they slap someone, there's a benevolence. If they rebuke, there's a benevolence. If they love, there's a benevolence. If they do something ordinary people wouldn't do, even they are benevolent. If they have touched the divine, they are realized. Samarthana nahi dosh. No blame to those who are realized. They are the masters, they are the lords. They know what they are doing. Not that whatever they are doing is right. I mean, they know what they are doing. That makes a difference. And they are perfect masters in those cases. What Jesus did, Buddha did, Krishna. We can criticize, be for it or against it on our own mental levels though. Our mental levels are not the supreme judgments. Why they did, what they did, how they did, they knew it. They simply at the pinnacle of divinity, they could share on all levels without being affected, you see. They were water conscious all the time. Weariness didn't affect them. When you reach that divine consciousness throughout all the vicissitudes and times and places, merits and demerits do not accrue to you. Then you're supreme. The Lord of your own universe and creation. There you know what you should do. In your own home, it's your liberty. Do what you want to do. If it is your own home. If it's a rented house, you'll follow certain rules. Our houses are rented. We have to pay taxes. If you understand this pure logic, you'll see the point now. The sharing is only valid when you have touched your own pinnacle of realization. Otherwise, it could, in some cases, lead backward, and which often happens, actually. And at least backward are frustrations, who is going to suffer for that? Again, you. Therefore, the power of discrimination is necessary under these circumstances. If you want to share, share. Use power of discrimination. Do not copy the masters and realize souls anything, because what they are doing, they know it. You use your power of discrimination. There's always, I have repeated, benevolence in the doings of the enlightened beings and prophets. If any one step on earth is a benevolence for others. Their speech, their actions, their motions, their working, their rebuking, their loving, anything, has always a good behind it for everyone else. If you understand this, don't copy them, imitate them. At the same time, stand by the principle and use the power of discrimination. Then your meditation will be real nice. You'll relax very well. Okay, I think we should get up now. And thank you, everybody.

0: some questions about attachments. About
1: you want to give up attachments?
0: Yeah.
1: What are you?
0: I don't think you can do it just like.
1: Why to give up attachments at this young age?
0: You could be dragging me down.
1: Are you sure?
0: Yeah,
1: perhaps you don't know how to be attached.
0: What?
1: Perhaps you don't know how to be properly attached so that you don't go down.
0: Detached. Properly detached.
1: Detachment, what will you do in the world?
0: Love God.
1: Well, God you don't see, how will you love Him?
0: I love myself.
1: That's right. If you love yourself, you love everybody, you'll get attached anyway. You know?
0: It's just scary sometimes.
1: Why do you copy all these detachment sort of things these swamis teach?
0: Why do I what?
1: Why do you pay importance to these things? It's an obsolete ancient tradition.
0: Because I'm attached. That's why.
1: What is the life for then? Why God created? If you have to detach yourself and follow the Indian Swami.
0: No, you have to.
1: You have heard it. Do you know how horrible it is to be detached?
0: Be attached or detached?
1: To detach is very horrible. I can't take one step forward with being detached. I won't do anything if I'm detached. I have nothing to do with anyone there. What will you do if you're detached?
0: I would be free of my mind.
1: Okay. We shall see how you do it.
0: I would be my real self. You're too much. I can't hear what you say.
1: Well, you're right. Perhaps I may be learning from you. Okay, go ahead.
0: I'm too agitated, I think.
1: You want to be free from your mind? It's so bad, your mind?
0: I'm in a hurry.
1: Exactly. So get free from hurry, no? Being hurry. Why are you getting free from your mind? Your own mind, your own child. What a torture. You self-torture for nothing. And God won't forgive you for that. He gave you mind to be detached from. It's a disrespect to God and His creation. The mind, no? Why should you be detached from your mind? What will you do without mind? Where shall you be?
0: Not there.
1: Where?
0: I'm there now, but...
1: In the mind?
0: No.
1: Then?
0: In me. In my soul.
1: Okay. So, mind doesn't go away, what? Mind doesn't go away or what?
0: Right.
1: Doesn't
0: go away.
1: What has mind done to you that you are banishing it?
0: It caused me worry.
1: This poor mind. It exists without you, isn't it?
0: Mm-hmm.
1: Mind, your mind exists without you? Like last year, apart from me?
0: I don't know what you mean.
1: Meaning, mind is something separate commodity with you that you throw it away?
0: Well, it's like I want to overcome it. I want to put me in control instead of my mind.
1: That's right.
0: But it's not like I just want to get rid of it. It's just that I want to be in control.
1: Otherwise, mind is trying to control you.
0: Yeah, it is control.
1: Mind is separate from you? Something different from you?
0: Yeah.
1: Is it?
0: I think so. It's me. It's a different one.
1: Okay?
0: But it's still me.
1: Now your face shines, you know? You are seeing the truth. Hitherto you have never understood your mind. Now you are seeing it, what it is. Okay? It's you, another you, no? Fine. Now what shall you do with yourself?
0: Yeah.
1: You'll banish yourself?
0: No, it's all up to me. I can.
1: Good.

0: Till you succeed. Don't forget, okay? Forgetfulness is a sin. It causes you pain.
1: Causes others pain.
0: Forgetfulness is the basic sin. Call it sin or wrong, whatever you want. That's the unwanted thing, no? Forgetfulness. Constantly remember. Remembrance. Counter action of forgetfulness, okay? What will you remember?
1: That I am God and that I have
0: forgotten.
1: That I have the control. But that my mind is me too, so it's
0: fine.
1: Not like something that I can't
0: good. Very good.
1: Control.
0: That's fine. Now so you can, how your face is flushing now, no? I'm blushing, I'm sorry. That's the way how to see truth. Otherwise you will be thinking about the bush, no? And never arrive at anything. Right thinking, this is called right thinking. And that's one of the must among fourfold truth. Right thinking, right action. Right speech. If you have these things, you come to truth. Right speech, right thinking, right action. Of course, then you come to righteousness. And you see the truth. It's easy. Try to love yourself. You said no, so that you can love yourself. Try to love yourself, that's fine. Don't banish the mind. It won't go anyway. Come in good terms with the mind. Be friends. Even if you try to control it, even that's the wrong language.
1: What's the right?
0: Because the time you can control it is okay. Sometimes it will try to control you, yourself. Then you'll be defeated. So it's kind of fighting. And you're fighting with yourself then. Fighting with your mind, trying to control and be controlled. You're trying to fight with yourself. You said, no, mind is you also. It's another you. So you're fighting with yourself. And fighting with your own self brings no solution. Is it?
1: It makes it worse.
0: Exactly. Just come in terms with it. Try to see what is mine. Meaning, what are you? Try to see yourself. Seeing yourself and seeing your mind is the same thing. Try to see yourself. Don't fight. See what you are. That's all. It will solve. Simple truth. Don't fight with it. Don't try to control it. Don't be controlled even. Action has reaction. If you try to control, you will be controlled. Exactly. That's an action-reaction. All the time you cannot be victorious anyway. You're not that Hercules. Well, try to see it. Don't try to master your mind or be mastered. See what it is, what you are. Try to see yourself. That's all. When you can see yourself in a mirror, you will know what is what. Just try to see. That's right thinking. And then your mind won't trouble you. Be sure. Mind never wants to trouble. It's not separate from you. Do you wish to trouble yourself in the heart of your hearts? So, you are mind. Mind won't trouble you. You don't want to trouble yourself, do you? Just see it. It won't trouble you. Just keep it clean. As you keep the clean house, keep the mind clean. And then it's a livable abode. And that's God has given us. But if you make a mess of it,

0: you know. And if you put all the machines on at one time, dryer on, washing machine on, cooker on, and then what, all those, you know, gadgets, you know, how they start, juice crusher and whatnot, bottle opener and tin openers and refrigerations and everything you start at one time, what a mess it becomes. Mind is a livable abode if you know how to clean, keep it clean. Then it won't trouble you. And it is you. Just see it. Try to observe. Just see what it is. Don't make preconceptions of your mind. Don't have pre-notions about it. See it as it is without wishful thinking. What you are or are not. No wishful thinking. Just see it as it is, neutrally, impartially. And you'll see it is not a troublemaker.
1: Even as it changes, could it change?
0: Oh, yes. There'll be a kind of colorful movie. Mm-hmm. It is a colorful movie. Mm. Previously it was black and white, now it is taking color. Mind is so, mind is a drama. Mind is a world. Mind is your life. Easy.
1: Just practice.
0: Once a man puts a mind on something and concentration is there, you can do anything. Potentiality is always there. Omnipotency. Anything you can do. You have to be on it. Mind has to be on it. Man and mind is the same thing. Once you put the mind on anything, you can do. We have seen over the rivers on one rod walking across to the next bank, a man walks with a balancing. You've seen circuses, things like that, impossible feats as they're doing. Man's mind is very, if you properly kind of do it, anything is possible. And that very mind you want to leave off. So potential, with omnipotency. A bird can fly, so man can fly too. Bird knows, but man also knows. Even though bird has wings, man has no wings as such, but he can fly without wings. Capacity is there. It's how you employ it. If you employ your mind into dross, it's bound to trouble. Depends how you use it. From today, just now, this moment, make friends with your mind. Come to terms. Tell the mind, I have not understood you so far. Let me try to see you anew. Who knows? You may be right in troubling me. Your mind may be right in troubling you. No? Try to understand it. May have a lesson. And once you come in terms with your mind and tune with, oh, what a beautiful thing it is. It is omnipotent. As if you were hiding from yourself. As if you were escaping from yourself. As if you were avoiding yourself. As if you were taking revenge upon yourself. You'll see like that. You say, what a fool I was. And even then mind will tell you, doesn't matter. We'll do it again. It's just a thing. It's a reflection, no, of God's divine kingdom. Mind is limited, but it's a ray of God. It's a reflection of God's light. Supposing his spirit is God, Son. These are the rays. Mind is one of the reflections, like the moon. So if it is a reflection of divine light, it is something, if not everything, at least something. In that light, if you see, it will clean and wash. That if you say it's a demon, it's mammon, it's hell, it is kind of this and that, you avoid it, escape it. It's bound to trouble you, because where shall it go? If you sell it even free of charge, who is going to take it? Everybody has his own mind. That's enough. No? Even you put it on red labeled sale, you know, reduced price. You know the red label? Nobody will take it. You'll have to take it into junk and garbage. Even then you have to pay the truck man. Remove the red label. Remove the white label even. Clean it. No labels. As it is, just clean it. Say it's the divine.
1: Just take care of it.
0: The very saw can cut the throat. And the very saw is playing music, producing music. You understand? Mm-hmm. So that's mine. It can play music, it can cut throat. It is called the two-faced sword. It's two-faced. It's the same one commodity. Thing is the same. It is you. And then there will be peace. When the friction is over, mind becomes your friend or whatever you call it, companion, your own self, and call it divine way, yoga maya. It's in Indian terms we call it yoga maya. Maya is play and drama in life. Yoga is having united with God, yourself, united with divine, becomes yoga. Then your mind becomes yoga maya, meaning it is your play, it is your drama, it is your self-expression. Mind is your manifestation, simply. Your mind is you. What you are, your mind is. It is yours. Self-expression. If it is troublesome, that means you are troublesome. And if it is good and divine, you are divine. Must manifest from you what you are. Mind is your manifestation. So it will be what you are. So you and your mind are not two things. We call them two. Sun and the sun rays. Sun and the sun rays. They are not two things. Rays are simply the radiation manifestation of the sun. Not two things. These are not rays and this is not sun. Not two things. They combine throughout. You as sun, your mind as radiation rays. Simply that. Just see yourself clean, wash. Say it is divine. And it will become divine. And then the life problems will solve. Hitherto the separation from your own self, escape from your own self, avoiding from your own self, hiding from your own self, blaming your own self will be over. Complaints about yourself will be over. And you begin to see, observe. When you begin to observe and see, you'll have a pity on it first. That starts with that. First you'll have a pity on your mind after seeing. After pity, you'll have compassion. After compassion, you'll have sympathy. After sympathy, you'll have affection. After affection, you'll have love. And after love, you'll have action again. It solves. And then world panorama changes for you. Pattern changes. You'll see differently everything. Once you see yourself differently, in original sense, you'll see everything different. It changes just like a miracle. When you change, the world changes. So don't try to fight and control the mind. It's a wrong word. We have been using, of course, since thousands of years. Don't try to control your mind, which means you are controlling what? It will be artificial control. Don't control it, understand it. Just see it. Don't try to control it, see it. It is you. You are controlling yourself, which is a fallacy. It will be wrong understanding. You can control a thing outside you, or something separate from you, but it is you whom you will control, whom what. They are not two things. Two things can control each other. You and your mind are not two things. Sun is trying to control the sun rays. It will be self-deception. it says ignorance. Just it's just the same thing. Don't try to control. See. If you observe and see, things are solved. It's so easy. Life becomes divine. And when you have seen yourself, you have seen all. You have seen the world. You won't try to control. As I would not like to be a slave, I would not like to be a master. It will become like that. If you want to control, you are bound to be a slave again. Don't try to rule over others, because time will come when you will be ruled again. But see, observe as the truth is. Nobody can control you, be sure about it. You will be invincible. Just see and observe. Don't try to control even your servant, your maid servant, anyone, your child or your husband or wife. Don't try to control anyone. Just understand. If you try to control, it will be reactionary. One day you will be controlled by the very, very thing. Action will produce reaction. No one can control supremely except perhaps God. If you cannot ultimately control, why should we try to control? Understand. As the wisdom, that's all, consciousness. Then you are neither a slave nor a master. That fight and friction is over between you and yourself. As if when that friction is over, what remains? Pristine vision. You see yourself clearly. Neither you will hate yourself, nor you will condemn yourself, nor you will egoistically pamper yourself either. Both things will subside. No self-pampering, no self-condemnation. You'll see self as it is, yourself, truly. Without any wishful thinking, without any pre-notions, without any self-wash, color wash. Just see as it is. Go on seeing it. It will go on changing automatically. But if you don't try to see it, try to escape it, avoid it, hide it, then it remains unknown to you and you will do wrong things. And wrong things again make you suffer to none else. It is divine. It's a reflection, pale reflection, a limited reflection of the infinite. The same water in the pot as was in the ocean. It's the same water. But if you vitiate it, corrupt it, then water becomes, of course, muddy and dirty. But it's the same water otherwise. It's divine heritage. It has all potentiality, omnipotency it has. Small atom has so much of potency. It can do wonders. Small atom can do wonders. What to talk of this 6 feet, 5 feet, 7 feet high? It can do wonders. It can explode the whole earth, one body. Mind it. If you know the truth, your one body can explode the whole earth. Your mind can do havocs and also can make the Garden of Eden. It has all the omnipotence in it. But if you think it is helpless, wretched, corrupt, impure, complex, bound to make you fed up. Enigma, it will remain enigma. Make it divine as it is. Say it's part of God. We are all the children of God. We are part and parcel of one divine. And don't forget it. Forgetfulness is the first sin. Then other sins, minor and major, follow beyond. When you forget yourself, you're bound to commit other sins. Whatever the meaning of sin may be, say wrong things. First thing is forgetfulness of your divine heritage. That you are a part and parcel of God, you are a child of God. When you forget this, you become something else. Something else bound to be dark. Must be ignorance. And there is no compromise between light and darkness. It has to be light or it has to be dark. There's no compromise. Call yourself a man or call yourself divine. Even if you call yourself a man, even then, don't forget you are a man. But we often forget that even. And we become very miserable creatures sometimes. We cannot pull ourselves out of certain dilemmas. Very minor dilemmas we have seen even, we cannot bring ourselves out of it. It just makes us whirl and whirl. Only because we forget the basic heritage. I'm a man. Even alone that we think. What to say of divine or God? If alone I remember I'm a man, things will change. Because beyond that, spiritual things are still beyond that manhood. Seeing yourself, observe. Don't fight, don't philosophize. Whatever it is, nakedly see it as it is. That is seeing the truth as it is. That will lead to divinity. Remember, you are divine, you are child of God. What sins, virtues, good and bad, wrong and right you have done, doesn't matter. It's done. Still you are the son of God, no doubt about it. Still you are the child of divine. Done is done, finished. Fire can burn any dross things. Whether you put a tar into it or steel into it, and iron, wood, paper, garbage, cosmetics, that light of God can finish any dross, any sin, any darkness, any rubbish, anything it will finish. That has a capacity. If the spiritual light and divine light didn't have this capacity, it is not worthwhile. Provided you seek it again. The divine heritage. If you seek it, it will burn everything, whatever past may be, whatever it is, incapacities. It will burn up everything. Once you remember you are the child of divine, son of God, son or daughter, they generally say son of God. You are a child of divine. Just remember that, it will be done. Everything will be faced and cleaned. Whatever is done is done. Don't look back. Sometimes self-repentance is okay. Self-condemnation for the time being, to make us humble, is okay. But all the time if you go on remembering, I'm condemned soul, I'm sinner, oh, I've done so many wrongs, I'm no good, then you can never rise. For the time being, in the beginning, we do repent this in order to be humble, to grow. Not for all times to come. All times, I am divine, son of God. And the past will be erased and faced. And beyond that, I am a divine child. Not proudly or arrogantly, I'm not talking about arrogance, but the fact. That we are the pale reflection of divine as a man, as a mind. It washes off quickly. But you have to be on it. Remember and remember, day and night. That we are the children of God, we are part and parcel of God, we have come from Him. He has created us from Him by His will. And by His covenant, we must be so. If there is a degeneration of any kind, is due to ignorance, forgetfulness. That's a degeneration, because we forgot. So it can be regenerated again by remembrance. Same process goes back. But if you again forget, you are bound to degenerate again. Then you are in Mahamaya, Indian term, then you are the slave of the illusion of this drama.

the name you may be repeating. Indian terms we call it ajapa japa. Japa is repetition or incantation. Ajapa japa, that countless counting. Uninterrupted repetition of the name of God. Go on repeating. If you have a mantra, if you have a name, all the 24 hours if possible. If not, during sleep, God will worship you. But at least in waking hours, you worship God. When you go to sleep, God, you worship me during my sleep. He will do that. He does it. When you go to sleep, He puts oxygen into your nose anyway. You don't die. He takes care of you when you go to sleep. Doesn't He? It's okay, sleep. He digests the food in your stomach during your sleep. Does He not? He takes care of your blood circulation in sleep. Does the blood circulation stop? He takes care. He puts oxygen through your nose so that you live. He digests in your stomach. All of a sudden, if you are in anxiety about drinking water or making water, He wakes you up. No? He takes care of everything, poor chap. We sleep, He really performs His duties. When we wake up, at least we should perform our duties. We must remember Him. Even the babysitter, the person who comes to clean our house, how much we take care of him or her. We go bring that boy or girl in the car, give the eggs and the toast to her and him, feed him honey, please clean nicely, and then we give dollars and we take care of so much. And God takes care of us every night, whenever we go to sleep. How much per day we remember Him? We should remember Him the whole day, if not the whole night. Ajapa ajapa, countless counting of the name of God. See, the wonders will happen. Your mind will get refreshed. Light comes through. And after that countless counting, repetition of name of God, the stage comes later on and it becomes automatic also. That you are not to put efforts to do that. It goes on repeating inside you, in spite of you. It becomes kind of as the music singing in you, in spite of you, as if it becomes that way. That will be love of God. Forgetfulness will be over. If you really think upon God's working through us, in us, by us, it is wonderstruck how He does. If you believe in God as God. Those who don't believe in God but believe in the Spirit and all, doesn't matter. It's the same thing. The Spirit within you is what you should care for. Remember that. Spirit within you. Be conscious of your Spirit within all the time. Even if you go to sleep, the Spirit is there anyway. You see the dreams. Takes care of, but at least waking hours while bathing, cooking, walking, washing, whatever doing, go on repeating the name of God, whichever God you may mean. If no God, doesn't matter, at least remembering of your own self, Spirit within, divine heritage, and things will be done. That's called real, without interruption. That the Vedas have gone so far to call it in each breath you must put one name of God. Don't breathe in and out without having the name of God in it. It may be difficult in the beginning, but it's possible, it happens. We have seen people doing it. In the beginning it may not be so easy. But afterwards when it becomes your habit, each breath will utter your name of God. And that's really what it is, release. It is possible to do that. We have seen people in Himalayas elsewhere doing it. Not very many, but it's possible. And that's called ajapa ajapa. Each breath you have the name of God in. Even some saint poets have gone so far to say that the breath which you take in or out without uttering the name of God is a useless breath. It's not worthwhile, it's worthless.
Now here by name of God I mean those who of course believe in God as such. But those who do not, as a God personified God, doesn't matter. They can do spiritual things. That is, in each breath, in and out, be conscious of the breath, that's all. While you inhale and exhale, be conscious of the breathing. That also is the same. It will bring you to the consciousness automatically and lead you to prana, and the prana leads to spirit. That's the way also. And it becomes your automatic habit, whether you eat, sleep, walk, talk, whatever, it will go on repeating the God's name inside. You'll be conscious of your inner breathing and form. It becomes that. Whatever you may be doing, whatever, A to Z, you'll become conscious of yourself. But the first labors are to be done, hard labor is to be done. So life is, there's no negation of life as such though. It is another matter if some people get ascetics and go away, that's a different thing. But otherwise, there is no, in principle, there's no negation of life. In principle. If life bothers you, it is a different matter, then you change it. But as a principle, life is not to be negative. If it bothers you, abruptly cut it, or change it, or keep it pending for some time, make it a temporary, put it on overall repairs. But then, afterwards, life is life, in the sense that it's one thing of so many things which God has created. There are no extremes in these things, but once you come to terms with your mind, everything is solved. Just remember as much as you can God's name, any God which you worship, or a mantra. Or if you don't have these, at least be conscious of yourself in the spirit. Know thyself. Breathing in and out, be the conscious breathing at least. If not, there are sounds inside. There are so many ways. There are sounds within you, always. There are various sounds in our own body and mind. We can close eyes today also and see some insects and other voices are there within us. Concentrate upon those sounds. It will lead to also awareness. But whichever you do, that method alone should you follow. Don't change the method. You can hear many sounds within you. Till you come the ultimate sound, the word of God. It was with God and it was God. Till you come to the original sound. There are cricket sounds, there are conch shells, there are roarings of the rumblings of the clouds, sounds. There are drum voices, there are flute voices, sounds, so many. Till you come to original sound. There are many methods to grow into this consciousness. Conscious of breathing, mantra, repetition of name of God. One of all these will lead to the goal. But whatever you do, put hard labor into it. Till it becomes automatic with you. Then it becomes a grace. Through your God's grace. First hard labor. Whatever mind is, doesn't matter. Devils have become saints and holy men. Yeah. Demons have been converted into angels. Robbers have become holy men. Warriors and kings have sometimes become ascetics. It takes no time then to change, once you hard labor on it. Don't condemn yourself, don't condemn your mind. It is self-condemnation. For the beginning, it is okay if you condemn yourself, just to repent, so that it purifies. Beyond that point, don't condemn yourself. You have to condemn that part only which is bad, no? You cannot condemn yourself totally. You have to condemn only that part which is rubbish, whatever. All total, you cannot condemn yourself. Totally, you are not a sinner. But only that portion of yours which is a sin or sins, that much we can condemn. Total, you are not a sinner. Nobody is a totally sinner. And nobody is totally virtuous either.
Generally we condemn the total, oh, I am wretched, I am helpless. But that may be a portion of helplessness in me, but the rest is not helpless. That's quite helpful. Seeing that way, we cannot condemn ourselves. We can condemn that portion which is wrong, which is to be corrected. That much. Beyond that, don't lament. It's a divine heritage. Just remember that. And it will change, it will convert into it. It's not a fantasy, it's a fact. What you believe, that you become. That's true science. What you have been thinking, that you have become. What you believe in, that you become. If you believe you are divine, you will become divine, certainly. If you say you are a sinner, you will remain sinner. If you say you are bad, you will be bad. If you say you are good, you will be good, of course. Not in the first day, maybe gradually, but it will come to it. It is materialization out of the thought. Thought materializes into matter or whatever we are. So if you change the thought to positive something, your mechanism goes on changing and converting. When you say you are divine, you believe you are child of God, materializes into that. As you think, so it becomes in course of time. It's perfect science, there's no fantasy about it. Self-condemnation for the time being is okay, necessary in order to purify. Not beyond certain limits. Beyond limits, we are all divine. We are all one. We are all God. We are all pure consciousness. We are spirit. And that's unlimited. There's no limit to it. But don't forget this. If you forget, you will be thrown into the hell. Burning, eternal hell, they have said it. But I don't think it's eternal. Only God is eternal. Nothing else is eternal. But it's even hell is transitory and temporary. That's a part of it. So that we come out of it. There's no eternal hell and heaven. What is eternal is God, is spirit, pure consciousness. We are that. We are one in that sense. That's unlimited. Remembering of it. Don't forget. That is the basic thing. To forget, you are hurled into hell. It is self with you. Just remember. Simple remembrance, like a child's remembrance is a mother or father. Just like that. Just remember your God as mother and father. It's a simple way. We call our parents, we call our lover, our beloved, whom we love. Don't we call simply? With your relationship, parents, or lover, beloved, or master, disciple, we have. Simply we call each other that, you know. And we respond to each other, don't we? God even responds that way. So with simple remembrance and love, you call. He comes. You don't need for philosophy or too many, what they call, invocation speeches. What the convocation speeches? To make God appear, you do not write articles. Thou art this, thou art that, thou art there, thou art that. You won't listen all that paraphernalia. Just call him simple remembrance by one name. Whatever name you may have. Whatever mantra you may have. Just go on doing it. Till it becomes your part of nature. Automatically it happens. That then even in dreams, even in sleep, your breathing will go on uttering the name of God. They tried with Radha, Krishna's Radha. Even in sleep, they used to put go an ear on the pulse of Radha, and they would hear Krishna, Krishna in there. At least the books write so. And I do believe it, really. They used to put ears like this. Instead of pulsating only, they would hear the name of Krishna. Their insight was going on. Maybe exaggeration, perhaps, but I think there's a principle behind it. It can happen. But that needs intense working, okay? When you await on the road hitchhiking any car,
Don't you go on remembering if the car would come, somebody would stop the car? How much you remember the car and the car man? That much for God. Till he brings, comes in the car, God will tell you, come on. Remember that. Whole attention there for hitchhiking. And he will hijack you like anything. Just put your heart and soul into it. Remember, do your duties, that's all. When the duties leave you, let them leave you, it doesn't matter. Till then, perform certain duties which the world needs to maintain the world. Certain duties are to be performed. Duties are to be performed only to maintain the world, nothing else. That's the Upanishadic Vedic aphorism. If we would not work, the worlds would perish. That's the aphorism. Isha Upanishad in the Vedas. Even the prophets work. Because if we would not work, the worlds would perish. So work has to be done. That's duty. Beyond that, duty has no meaning. Duty is not the purpose of life. Duty is just to maintain the life, maintain the world. Beyond that, it has no purpose. Purpose of life is something else. To get back to your remembrance and knowing yourself. That's the purpose of life. To know yourself. Duty is not the highest principle of life. It's one of the ingredients, components, that's all. It's not the purpose. For the maintenance, it is required. So the body has to work to maintain the body itself, even. Beyond that, work is not the supreme purpose of body. It's simply a prayer. Work is a prayer, the best prayer of the body to the God. Body's only worship is work. So we work to maintain the body and macrocosmically maintain the world. It's the same principle. That if you take care of microcosm, the macrocosm is taken care of. It's the maintenance of the world, simple. Beyond that, what? Something, link, you and your creator, creature and creator, lover and beloved, the parents and child, the soul and the supreme soul, the individual and the cosmos has to be linked. That's the purpose of life, remembrance through that. Remembrance only because forgetfulness is a basic sin to be avoided. Go on repeating, whichever God you worship. Then when it begins to pulsate in you, that name of God, it will give you throbbing joy, which no other relationship can give. No relationship on earth can give that throbbing joy which that once begins to automatically ring in you. That remembrance is terrible. Terrible, of course, not terrible, I mean in American language. What they like very much, they say it's terrible. This needs hard labor in the beginning. Be on it. Go on repeating it. If Master or Guru has given you mantra, go on repeating it with full faith. If not any name of God, if not spirit within, try to remember yourself, your breathing, your sounds inside, anything, you catch it and do it. And do the duties as they are. Maybe your business, household affairs, school studies, sports, whatever. Cleaning work, babysit, do everything. But inside, remember always. Easy. Within 3 years, 3 years sound much, but looking to our whole life and lives, 3 years is nothing. And within 3 years, it must flourish into something. Must give you the conversion, the rebirth, the second birth in 3 years. If you intensely do it, it gives you rebirth, the second birth, twice born. Changes everything, converts, transforms. Provided you do it quite constantly and laboriously. 3 years, in 3 years you'll be a changed person. Yes, you'll be a new man, really, 3 years.
It changes the whole vision. That constant labor, meditation, mantra jap, repetition of God's name, be conscious of yourself within, that constantly should be there while performing your duties. If duties suffer at times, doesn't matter. Next day you can give 1 hour more and finish it, pending work. But don't go on keeping pending work all day, 6 days and seventh day to work on Sundays. Keep pending a little bit sometimes, but perform the duties. Reduce the work, but perform the duties. That much work which performs rather maintains your body in the world, that much work is required. Keep your body's health as well as world's maintenance. That's the purpose of work. Body's best prayer is work. And mind and heart's best prayer is devotion. Work outside devotion and heart. Work is done. I mean, life is performed. Work and devotion. And you carry on this balance of work by the body and devotion in the heart and mind, it takes you to release soon. And remember that God is within us. We are the children of divine, no doubt about it. It's not a make-believe. It's fact. Forgetting which, we are miserable. We are helpless, we are wretched, we are limited. We don't know. We want things we don't get. We don't want, we get. We want OID and it doesn't leave us. And we want to get it, it doesn't come. All this helplessness. Only because we forget we are divine. That God is within us, we forget. This is a basic truth. Formula, scientific formula. Just remember God is within you. Divine, you are divine. Just remember this. The light is within you. It will do wonders. See, try it, few days at least. Constant remembrance. It will awaken what you had seen at the age of 13 years. It will awaken it back. Though you lost it after that, but it can come back. If it could happen with you at the age of 13, why not again? Where did it go? It just resided back into your subconscious, that's all. Covered up with forgetfulness. Now reawaken it. It will come back. It is within you. That very glimpses of that 13 years. Everybody has every capacity. Should not affect anything else, but if it does, it's time, for the time being only, not eternally. You find oneness again in divine heritage. You find oneness with all. So you don't lose ultimately. It's for the time being only. But this constant remembrance is needed so that you don't forget. How you even forget the lessons and you go to school? How does it sound? You have to remember those lessons, no? And if you know and teacher asks you here, I don't know how to do it, then you raise your hand, sir, shall I tell you? Because you're not forgotten. Then you're happy with it. But when you forget, you're dejected. You are disappointed, you are then kind of feeling yourself weak and unsuccessful. Even if the defeat comes, doesn't matter. Still you are the divine child. Still you are the son of God. Even if you encounter certain defeats on the way, it doesn't matter. There's a way open again. Eternally the road does not block. The police vans and cranes and cranes will come, lift up these crippled cars and make the highway clear again. You have to wait some time only.

0: that these are games. Someone within you knows these are tricks. That's where you don't feel peace. See, this is hiding. See?
1: There's just no reason for not opening.
0: Mm-hmm.
1: I have it all right in front of me.
0: Yeah, I'm trying my best. And if I go better than best, it'll go over your head. I have to limit myself also to your limits, in a sense, no? Communication. I cannot go overboard your communicative ability, no? So up to that limit, I'll do my best. Beyond that, then, it will be just I will say do, but you won't receive. If you want to receive, if you want to be communicated, you have to be open. Major blocks are resistance and hiding. And those are sheltered by shield of doubt. Doubt is a shield for resistance and hiding. Because if you trust, you will not hide, no? If you would trust, you would not resist. Naturally, you create a doubt subconsciously in order to justify the resistance and hiding. You see, this is how the psychology works. But spirituality, fortunately, goes beyond psychology, so it exposes psychology. And thank God. If the psychology would be solved within its own orbit, probably there was much to justify the resistance and hiding. There was much to justify, let me think, why I do not open. Could be justified till your self-confidence comes up. But many of the questions of psychology are answered by spirituality, actually. There lies the whole transcendence. Truth is not psychological.
2: It can just have an effect on it, but it's not psychological.
0: It's not psychological. Naturally, the answers for truth are not found in psychological approach. I'm being stupid, but I love to. Ignorance is not bliss, though we might take it that way. Now truth is a psychological warfare to arrive at a certain conclusion. Therefore, there's something else needed for the crisp truth, the distinct, where there's no ambiguity, no confusion, no drama. It's in transcendence and openness. All these words are synonymous. The surrender, the openness, the transcendence, breakthrough, new age awareness. They're all synonymous. We use only at different occasions to different people to make them understand. It means the same thing. When you are aware, you make a breakthrough. Or you make a breakthrough, you are transcendental. And that's new age. New age doesn't mean just the next stage. Now, there are differences. One is new after you have got bored with something. That's relative new. But there is absolute new, ever fresh, would be, as I would comment, new age awareness. New age could be a next breakthrough, and there may be other breakthroughs after that. Now that's one angle of looking at matters. I somehow love to take this way, because if I feel I just make a breakthrough to the next stage, which is new, I don't feel happy or joyful because I know, again, that will be boring at one point. And it will be stagnant, rut. I'll certainly get bored with that companion again. I must have some companion, such beloved, or whatever you call him, Lord, with whom I will never get fed up. This is exactly I mean by New Age. Whatever other

0: That's a simple definition. And to me, it's constricting. If I were to even think of it, yes, of skepticism, if I were to imply it within my nature, I think I'm dead. It's just suffocating. I see no place where openness is concerned. Openness is not certainly acceptance of everything you hear and read. By all means, you think, to a point. And then agree or disagree. And be open to what you agree. Like a mouth. That's a sign of seeking. That's receiving. If you're open, you receive. Communication is always there, all around you, within you, without you, cosmic. Cosmic means within you, without you. Then I'm putting in very, very, what you say, attorney language. Okay. So a psychologist, an attorney, a doctor, and so on, so sociologist, and the economist, and the politician, and the whatnot, and a hippie, would have no objection. All branches of knowledge have only basis and understanding on this basic one truth. Be open unto the truth. Be open unto the Lord. Be open unto the love of fellow beings. You'll receive. Let me think for the time being is okay, to a certain limited time. Not on and on. It's everything to think, everything to think, up to the end of the life. And we do not, now, please underline this. And we do not find many answers in our life to many questions only because we go on thinking. And be open, or answers will emerge, spring within you. Resistance to openness is self, what, defeat? Self-defeat. Please object, okay?
1: Objection.
0: Whatever, if you find an objection.
1: I find no objection.
0: Good. So, is you ready for receiving? Would you still resist it, even if there's no objection?
1: Intellectually, I find no objection.
0: Okay, then?
1: If I were ready to receive, I would receive.
0: So what is it blocking you from receiving?
1: My ignorance. I don't know.
0: No, but that's what you want to receive, so the ignorance is gone. That's why you must receive in order to drive away the ignorance, no?
1: That's right. So openness.
0: Yeah, that's what it is. Trust, openness, faith, surrender. These are words only. And at that point where you open, you receive the truth, you love, you feel joyful, you feel full.
1: Okay.
0: Is that monotonous?
1: No.
0: What to do next after I'm full? I said, then you're overfull. Overflow, what else? Anything more than that will overflow. You don't lose anything, glass is full. Oh, after I be joyful, then what? I said, then it won't be boring. Oh, after I've been loving and get receive love, then what? I said, then you're satisfied. Oh, then after I get peaceful, then what? I said, yeah, then you don't need anything. I mean, it's stupid. It's simple. It contains logic, it contains philosophy, it contains psychology. Knowledge is not stupid. Not the realized souls, I am practical. Not the children of those who get enlightened that will be bereft of the providence. Insecurity, feeling of insecurity doesn't give you security. It's a feeling of security that makes you secure.

I found statistically insecure are those who really worry about insecurity, rather security. They are the only insecure people. Otherwise, you can see among around you many who are having many things, they still feel insecure. It's only a habit of feeling as if we want some confidence, some kind of security that we won't lose what we have, or we shall get what we want. It's a kind of habit. And after receiving rather what we wanted, we receive and still feel insecure. As to what we have, we are afraid of losing. That's insecurity. And such a psychological approach will never solve the problem. There's a security within you once you open. It's constriction, it's a kind of confusion, paradoxes within us, which begin to make us fear, and because of fear, we feel insecure. Openness is thoroughly loving the Lord. The ego doesn't drop in even in a hiding way. It doesn't rule the roost, you know, in the name of Lord. It doesn't spread the wings in a certain way to take shelter under the wings of the Lord. Now, this is probably too complicated. Let me explain it. Many times in the name of the Lord, name of the religion, name of the Master, the ego spreads its smaller wings to grab something around it. I call it blasphemy, though seemingly it is religious. Again, it's probably complicated. Let's be more precise. Many times ego wants to grab its own gratifications in the name of the Lord, religion, Master. Please understand this. Ego has many tricks. Even holy people have. They're talking about precise truth, very crystal clear, where you really receive. You will see the ego surrenders and not play its own tricks. The delay is due to this. That ego wants to gratify in the name of devotion to the Lord. Try to precisely discriminate this thing. The discrimination, there was one question about it. Normally, people understand discrimination meaning between good and bad people. That's not the way I use the word discrimination. I use the word discrimination as what is truth and what is untruth. What is permanent and what is transitory. What is all abiding and what is fleeting. That's discrimination of conscience. Where we employ the conscience is called discrimination faculty. Not between good and bad people. That's quite different. There's classification, but discrimination of conscience is between the truth and untruth. It should be very crystal clear. It's another matter that we can do in 10 years or 20 years or 100 years. But if you accept the truth, there'll be all chances that you follow it. Hiding from anything is hiding from one's own true self. Resisting the truth or God or the word of truth is resisting one's own opening. And when there is resistance, you feel constricted. Naturally, you have no answers. Let's be clear. Even at the age of 80, your face would be free of frowns. Or what do you say that? Wrinkles. If the mind gets strict enough. I wish I'd never show my wrinkles on my face, unless I have already. But if I have already, I will be having, I'm sure those will be incurred karmas of my disciples. I must feel safe about it. Inside me is plain. As plain as you could be. Why not? It's not my monopoly. Certainly when you throw the dirt in the Ganges, for the time being Ganges looks dirty. But then it washes away again. And there's a fresh water in the Ganges.
You can't say that even if you are a good swimmer, that you won't, if you fling into a certain muddy pond, there will be some sprinkles on you. You can't avoid these things. But then you can go and clean. Learn how to be plain and open. That's ultra-modern spirituality. Shall give you peace and happiness. What to talk of uranium and platinum? Those God already gave on earth, it's not a progress to dig them out. That's already there. We didn't create that. Rates of gold go up and down. That's civilization. God gave us free. Mud and mortar and wood, God already gave. These are not civilizations. That's just superfluous variation of commodities. Try to think and then cancel me. Why we say be detached to the possessions and relations and greeds and attachments? Simply because of this. That there's no need to have those things. The sheer fall of the soul to attach importance to those unimportant things. If it were not true what I'm saying, would I have been happy and joyful life? We have given importance to unimportant things. We have called it civilization, progress, and whatever, and isms, just to save the skin. If those were important things, we long back would have been fulfilled and satisfied. Do you mean to say millions or at least thousands of years are no proof to our achievements or non-achievements? Still mean to experiment further 1 million years more. So far the history is concerned, thousands of years. The things we have followed, history after history tells us, we should have been in 20th century at least satisfied. But on the contrary, it's on the contrary, I'm a pessimist. I love the earth. And don't worry about it. After 5-7 billion years, if the earth is going to be smashed by the suns, whatever, we shouldn't worry now. 5-7 billion years, we are worrying for over 10, 20, 100 years. And that also, I have quite an optimism. I could say optimism easily. Even after 5-7 billion years, when earth might be gone because the sun will do this and that, granting that is true, who told you won't get the new home after that? As you do get from one locality to change another locality, or a town, or another state, or a nation, you get your home. So from one planet, you will get the home in another planet if you want to. Or if those who believe just one birth and no reincarnation, they shouldn't worry anyway. And those are the ones which are worrying after 5-7 billion years and don't believe in reincarnation even. Look at this logic. You understand? They're not going to have rebirth and they're worrying after 5-7 billion years. What a stupidity. At least those who believe in reincarnation, they could worry. What about us? What do you say? Let's be precise. And I'm sure after so many billion years, if the earth is not existent, God the merciful and the loving one will provide us all. Probably a better home, probably a better earth. This history, geologically, whatever cosmic goes on, we are not writing that history. Somebody already has written, we have to discover it. That's called seeking and realization. Look at the now and present. You want to be satisfied. You want to know. You want a joy. You want to love. You want to feel that you have all answers to all your questions. And I boastfully say this. You have every right to know all the answers to all your questions.
You have every right, everybody has. But there's a way to do that. I don't say, man, you cannot know all the answers only because you are too small. Your enormous astral world behind you, enormous, you don't see it. Your enormous angelic world behind you, the astral, the ethereal world behind you, your capacities, your potentialities are enormously within you, and waiting for you. You could tap in the source anytime, to an inexhaustible something. And you could have all the answers to all your questions. And then there is a stage where there will be no questions. Will that be kind of something dumb? No. Because you know, then you, therefore you have no questions. Is a shuns, a science, a vijnana, specialized knowledge, whereby what you knew that you are now knowing in more creative manner. Science is to know the creativity and the laws which govern it. Already existent. Science doesn't create new laws. Science does not create something new outside the rules or laws already made. It just discovers. That's called vijnana, the specialized knowledge. And those who know do not worry 5-7 billion years ahead. For them, present now is what matters. And that is how they live in the present, and that's called being aware and conscious. Living in the present is to be conscious. After 5-7 billion years, somebody else will guide those things. It'll be fun. I often think, what if we were so conscious 5-7 billion years that we could live on earth continually? I would get bored. I would like to have green, fresh pastures. Why not? As we move from locality to locality, town to town, and the state to state, and the nation to nation, and sometimes we like it. Same way, from planet to planet. Of course, some will hang in between. They'll have space shuttles and those stations, you know, gas stations in between. Yeah, they can do that. It's a fun. It's a growth of consciousness, or at least projection, that takes you outside the boundaries of your limited lines. This limited gravity, laws of gravity, is nothing else but attachment. So long your something which gravitates, so long you are pulled by the gravitational subject or object, you are bound and victim. To be free of the law of the gravitation is a release. It's hard to do. Science shows sometimes that you could do it. They can demagnetize, they can degravitate it and pull up. Well, they throw rockets on the moon and then pull up. The medium is different only. Same thing yogi can do. They can throw the rockets, invisible ones, and just pull themselves out of the rut and the mud, and they get released. Those rockets are self-will, the faith in the Lord, and cleansing of the heart, and you pull up. Great planets, great attractive relations, great attractive situations, you could pull out from and get yourself free, not leaving. I'm not talking about leaving. Leaving is different. Where your soul and your spirit is not pulled down to the lower levels. You can go to moon, but you should know how to take off. That's the main thing I'm teaching. I'm not teaching leaving the world necessarily, unless you want to. I always talked about swimming.
never not to enter the water. I'm against drowning in the water, but I've always told you, by all means, go into the water. Don't renounce the water, but know how to swim. By all means, land on Jupiter, Saturn, Mars. Land everywhere, in Boulder, Denver, Gold Hill. But you should know how to take off, how to get yourself released from the surrounding situations, relations, even though performing those things. You should know when to get out of the stage. Only because audience are clapping, therefore you should not leave the stage. It will be boring for the very audience. And it will be boring and frustrating. It does. Very loving companions in the stage we occupy, situation we play, we get it bored afterwards, therefore we want to change it. If you know when to get out of the wing into the green room, people will go on whistling, please come back on the stage. They'll give you standing applause. Just know when to come in, when to go out. And then everybody will love you. Including you, that you will love others. But if you get attached, greedy, only for gratifications, those are a part of life though. I'm not against them. But don't make them the rule of the life. Attachment, the greed, the gratification, the jealousies, and so on and so forth. Don't make them rule of life. It's a part of life. If you know when to enter the water, when to come out, you'll enjoy it. But that's not between B and C. You have to join A. You have to open to the Lord. You can't avoid Him by any tricks. You can only avoid Him at the cost of your own joy and peace. And that's exactly what has happened. We are trying to be peaceful and happy without doing anything with Him, H capital. This is exactly where we are fallacy. Let me do and try and see, okay, and God will be pleased with me. I think that's a very tricky language. Why don't I think, let me do something by which He will be pleased? It's a kind of little twist. Don't you do my own things and then let me see if God gets pleased. Instead, why not try to do things which will please Him? Now, it's a kind of twist, but it makes a whole difference. And when He be pleased, He can make you jump upon planet over planet. One leg here, one on the moon. Again, one on the Jupiter. No time. Instantly, you just fly. It's not a great trick. It's not a great magic. It's not a great power. Is your nature, please, I repeat, it is your normal nature that you, man, can have all the answers to all your questions. That to you, man, the mysteries are no mysteries. You could make them your normal nature. Just now, contrast, make a contrast. Now, where stand resistance and hiding? Don't they look very, very vain in a way? It's a lifting of your mind. And this is not called renunciation. This is called transcendence. There's a difference. Renunciation of those things which are crippling your mind and making it enslaved or making your mind weak. Those things are to be renounced. Therefore, renunciation is a means, not an end. After your mind is pulled out of certain ruts, then transcendence is the answer. That doesn't mean you do not perform on the world stage. But you do perform with much wisdom, much power, with much joy and love. Ego really is a barrier.
So long you have the ego, you have practiced a kind of circling rut out of which you can't come out. It's a block. Ego is the basic block which keeps all other blocks to save itself. All other are shields and barriers created by the basic fundamental block, ego. The openness is to surrender the ego. This is also anonymous. So that when that big block lifts up, the ego block lifts up, you see huge cosmos. English words are limited. Any language is limited. Much magnitude could mean 10 acres, or 100 acres, 1,000 acres, or unlimited cosmos. Lift up that basic block. Inside you'll see no end. And keep the block, that ego, ready, is still intact. You can only see what is within that one hole, limited. And again, protect that, you create resistances and other shields, which go on solidifying the ego. And then we create philosophy within that circle to justify what we are doing and why we are not happy, or why we not have a peace or wisdom or the answers to our questions. Man has a right to know, but you cannot know without truth. And to be open to the truth, games of the mind have to shatter. If you block the truth, you block your own peace. Dogmas, forget about them. Have a pure science and a pure knowledge, which is not dogmatic. Because science could be as dogmatic as religion. It's a dogmatic view which we have to surrender. Dogmatic view is when you give a form to a thing. Carrying the truth forward on and on, you create forms here and there. And that's what is called dogmas. Once you formulate the truth, you miss it. Truth has to be ever indefinable. We do define, make a habit, make a denomination, write books on that, make kind of all things of thesis about it, and create a form which creates a dogma. And then another person does something else about the truth, and that's another form, and go on. And then two forms fight with each other because there are differences. They're bound to. Truth is indefinable. Love is indefinable. Joy is indefinable. Peace is indefinable. Wisdom is indefinable. And God is indefinable. Spirit is indefinable. Light is indefinable. Physical light's speed, so long we have discovered, is so much. 187,000 something. But that's not the last speed. There are much higher speeds than that, whereby you could reach instantly. It's indefinable. It's beyond time and space conceptions. It's where you learn how to be conscious at this moment. When you learn the moment-to-moment being conscious, there are not so many moments, there is only one. Happy? When you are conscious of every moment, then there are not so many moments. It's just here and now. Always. Everywhere. And therefore, there are no laws. Therefore, you transcend the laws. Therefore, you do what you want to do. That's probably the highest. But even if we put in a relative language on a lower stage, that you assume the such rapid speed, indefinable speed, that you break the barriers of not reaching, incapacities of reaching somewhere else. Why these few things in our mind clutch us and we can't leave them out? We got it stuck up. Oh, Juliet, I can't forget you. You can't forget her. What about the next of your life? What are you enjoying?
Okay, your mind is stuck on this ABC things. Okay then what? What are you getting out of it? Nothing. Nothing, why can't you make your mind free of it? Why are you stuck there? Yeah, you know, it's the last 10, 20 years my mind is on this Romeo. If you are stuck, you are stuck, which means you are victim, you are in bondage, you are enslaved. Is that the life, human life? I said, no, who told you? To get stuck is a human. What's human? What's the language? I mean, the meaning of the word. Homo sapiens? How would you explain human? Come on, let me see if anybody knows. Human being knows the meaning of human. There's no explanation. I tell you, we just use a term. We just call elephant, elephant, dog, a dog, and camel, a camel, man, a man. It's just a name of a certain creature. Man calls others creatures, and insects, and those are creatures, and as if man is man, he's not a creature. Creature is one who's created. We are created in our own phenomena. We are phenomenal something. And if you get stuck and victim of what you are now, as a human being, then you don't know what you really are. As soon as you are stuck, you don't know the reality, because you are blocked from that. Once you know what you really are, then there's no block, and therefore you live in certain, cannot be explained though, but just to put a language, you are from moment to moment a conscious being, a lightful Jyotirmaya, a dazzling light form. Not only through the X-rays or infrared rays, you bring out new photographs, which of course is a very nice progress in a way though, in the right direction. That after X-rays and infrared and so violet and all that, and go on seeing the man in a different dimensions, ultimately you see the dazzling light. And one dazzling man, a lightful figure, even if we're billions light years away, would shed its power and radiance in unlimited trillion, trillion light years all around. It would have such a power. Big is not necessarily the most powerful. When it consolidates, comes into deep meditation and samadhi, it can throw X-rays into trillions of light years around. Of course, scientists have erroneously called it black hole. It's not black hole. It's full with light. It gets so consolidated in a smaller measurements, in such smallest length and breadth, having a tremendous power, infinite power in it, that it can suck in huge planets and galaxies into it. They unfortunately call it black hole. I think it's full with light. It sheds such rays that it can suck in anything. Now, suck meaning, we use the word in spirituality, merging. Fortunately, Isaac is using the same term, that the planets and galaxies merge into it. It has tremendous power. And that, now you try to understand this, is within you. Now compare in the day-to-day life, in the home, whatever, wherever, how little things we get stuck with and fight or clash. Very minor things, no? Just worth no attention even. And how much importance we give to these things. And if we, because we give importance to these unimportant things, that the real important things remains unknown. This is what I'm saying. We get stuck unnecessarily.

you behave, you make your duties well done. That's not what you are. This is how to come out of this. This is how to take off. Living is one form only. For some it works. But Swami, you are saying, right, once I get my Juliet, you know, I will be then, I'll do whatever you tell me. I said, many have Juliets and Romeos. What is happening about me? Why don't you just magnify your example? Why don't you generalize a little bit? And then come to particulars. And see how it applies. Oh, I want love. Yes, certainly you want love. You want love and you want to have love. That's fine. Do go the way, perform the way that you would get love and give love. That's fine with me. Now see which way. If your heart is constricted, you cannot love. If you're resisting, you cannot love. If you have blocks, you cannot love. If you have worries, you cannot love. If your mind is bent upon gratifications, you cannot love. Your contradictions. If you're weird, nobody will love you. At your face, they may say good things, but when you're gone, the leftover neighbors, our friends will say, he was weird. And if he happens to come back and enters the door, you say, everybody, keep quiet, he's coming again. You may perform any courtesy, but that's not love. We look so weird today. And I often hear a few things like that, and naturally, because we're being funny at that moment, forgetting that we could have much more infinite things. We could be just open. We could bring in Lord's love to everybody. By our example, not by words alone. By example, not by language so much. I give satsang once a week, even that also many weeks I don't. Not because I'm lazy, not because I don't want to, not because I could not be present, but because if I see you catch it, you grasp it, you really imbibe it, then I would give more. Or to the extent you take it, I will go on giving. It's not words alone which give, actually. Even if once in 15 days or 30 days I may speak, that doesn't mean the rest of the 29 days I'm doing nothing. I do send my vibrations, if many feel. I want to give without discommunication, actually, but if it's necessary, I'll speak too. That is an example which speaks for itself, not the words. Take Lord's love to everybody. I'm not teaching Christianity or Hinduism. I really want to go beyond it. I do not condemn these either. But I want to go beyond it. I love science. Half of my small library in any bedroom I have anywhere is full of science books. Only because it's coming closer to spirituality. I love them. At least they are free from dogma. Whereas the science becomes dogmatic, I throw those books away. They'll create other fictitious temples of science for nothing. And those are the mediocre scientists. The genius scientists always give you the free science. And so the holy people do. The wise people, the prophets, do always the same. Make a form, you'll be dogmatic. It's a man's nature to have some possession of, to be belonging to. And that's what they feel security. It's exactly against the truth. To find the security and truth in dogmas is violating it. Take a form, but go beyond it. The famous saying, which I repeated before,
You may be born in a temple or a church or a mosque or a pagoda. Do not die in those. It would be sheer nonsense to do that. You may be born in a particular religion, a particular nation, a particular family, a particular institution. Try to transcend. There's nothing wrong to be born in a form. But once you come out of your mother's womb, you should be a free soul. First, allegiance to the Lord. Next, to anybody else. Be obliged and grateful to those who gave you birth. They are not your first objects of allegiance. And being bold. Only because somebody hugged you and you hugged them, kiss, therefore they are number one. Try to ask your own mind. If that is number one, it should make you satisfied and supreme. Has it? Has those number ones where you are attached made you satisfied, sir? It hasn't. So why we should give it number one? Why shouldn't we be bold enough to give the appropriate place to everything where it belongs? Lord is supreme. Let's give number one allegiance to Him, the truth, the light. If you do that, you'll never be crazy or weird, I assure you. Whatever you may love for your children, husband, wife, neighbors, friends, that's okay. But don't say it number one. There'll be blasphemy unto the Lord. Sure. Who gave you birth, who gave you life should not be number one. Now what? The objects you got out of life should be number one. Isn't it misplacement? By all means you love them. I'm not teaching non-love to those which are number 2, 3, 10. But don't make them number one. That'll be misappropriation of the funds. That's fine, no? You love your child. I'm not teaching against it. If I were against it, I wouldn't love you either, would I? And if I love God number as one, I'm not forsaking you, am I? On the contrary, I'm able to love you more because of Him. If I would forget Him and fall in love with you, your husband will be jealous with me. I mean, naturally. Now he has no reason because he thinks it's safe. Of course, still there would be foolish ones who could think otherwise, but that's their problem, I always feel. That there are negatives, positives, and skepticals. So I can't cure all in the same range. In spite of that, my love doesn't decrease, does it? For all the things, positive, negative, and skepticals, and neutral gender. My love doesn't decrease in spite of these different accelerations. Only because, by God's grace, He's number one for me. My sanity lies there. I'm not carried away. Oh, he's my great friend, she's my great friend. You know, we just weep together, laugh together. I say, you're crazy. And say, yeah, Swami, you're right. Sometimes we do feel crazy. I say, you will. How much you can weep and laugh together without him? You're making a mess. Try to see this way thoroughly. God does not take away from you the ones you love or the situation you like to have. The justification is there if you don't misappropriate it. Then your position is secure. Let's take an example in the office. If you're an honest accountant and do not misappropriate funds, the boss will love you, like you to have that position till the company lives. Because he has confidence in you, trust in you. So with God. If he knows you're not misappropriating his allegiance, giving number one to those who are not, you'll be the messenger of the Lord.
Think it over. And those who are not messengers of the Lord, even though they could love so many, help them. Bring them under their wings as a shelter, you know, affection will be lost. Their ego, their own ego will trouble them. None else. None else will curse them. Their own ego will trouble them. And that's because misappropriation of the affiliation. The clearance or the openness of the heart teaches all this. To keep the whole plane clean, God will pour in wisdom. He'll give you all the answers. He won't take away your loved ones. They'll justify on the contrary. And your life will be more fulfilled than you could imagine and ask for. Ultra-modern religion or spirituality and science means go beyond these stages. Enter into the new age where you find freedom. I'm not talking about 21st century. That's only historical deadline we give. But that's always with us, will be with us. You could enter that kingdom anytime. It's not an historical event, but beyond it. It's an eternal something you could have any moment, you could have. It's a potential you could open up. Do not get stuck to these tiny, little bit muddy things. Juliet may be a nice girl. I love her too. And Romeo may be a nice boy, handsome. I like him too. But when they get stuck with each other, what shall God do? He keeps aside. Oh, but I love you, God, also. How much? The loving all is more justified when you love the number one in number one. That appropriate yathartha, the realistic approach. Selfishness won't pay. Ego won't pay. Gratification won't pay. Please try again and again. You may not renounce those things, but give them just proportionate value. Come to the right direction. So I'm not teaching you giving up, okay? I'm saying letting go of the blocks and the resistances. You need not let go your loved ones. Was not you, just forget about it. Was not yours, forget about it. Do not go on clinging on it, what you're not getting. It's not yours. And what you have it, you will get, have it. Do not be crazy after the things which you don't get. Everything is not for everyone. And many things for many people. And each one will get according to what one needs and what one deserves. Beyond that, to covet will be called greed. And greed must shatter your peace. Because that belongs to somebody else. What belongs to you will come to you, and you deserve it, and you'll be happy with it. Call it contentment? Well, that's not an appropriate word either. It's called yathartha, the realistic approach. Do not covet what's not yours. Give the freedom to others if they want something on their own. You can only get what is yours. What belongs to others, leave unto them, including between husband, wife, parents and children, friend and friend. Only because somebody is your relative once, therefore doesn't mean you have all the claims over that person. If you love your freedom, respect the freedom of others. If you want your freedom as you want to do, another partner, other party doesn't want that way, you can encroach your freedom upon the freedom of others. They'll be violating the very law of freedom, mutual freedom. You must respect the freedom of others. If you like something, the other person dislikes it. Don't impose your liking upon the other person then. Leave it alone.
At the most, you can discuss, persuade, see if you can mutually agree. If not, agree to disagree. And that should be well relieved, with a relieved mind, not with grudge, not with hostility, not with a kind of disappointment. Leave it alone with love and freedom. Okay. If I love my freedom and that person wants his own way, okay. Relationship may be any. Maybe husband and wife, parent and children, friend and friend, and co-disciples. Leave it alone. Just let go. You have every right to persuade, though. Discuss. Okay. Try to understand and explain. That's fine. But do not encroach, impose, or trying to kind of dominate upon the other person to the extent that what you like, what the first person should like or dislike. That's violating the mutual law of freedom. And when you do that, your freedom is gone too at the same time, simultaneously. Now, this what I'm saying, I always apply to me in a reverse position. What I do is this. I give you freedom, but if you want to encroach upon my freedom, I'll defend myself. Because I learned this some 20 years back. I should not sacrifice my freedom only because somebody wants to encroach upon my freedom. When I respect the freedom of yours, I respect my freedom too, if I defend it. Defense is different than imposing upon. Okay, the person does this way, has a right to do or freedom to do certain things. I tell her or him, don't do these things, they're not right. Okay, they say, okay, fine, you are correct, but they still do the wrong. Then when that encroaches upon me, I keep that person away. As you have the freedom to be what you want to be, and I have freedom to be what I want to be. And that's it. And I feel real, I snore in my sleep. I said, that's well gone. People say, welcome. I say, well gone. And that leaves me free and leaves the other person free to do nonsense or sensible, whatever. And my luck is with me and that person's luck is with him or her. And then after 1 year, 6 months, 2 years, 10 months, 10 years, whatever, 5 years, results are out. And again, my good luck or bad luck, I have to be merciful. And that's great. To be merciful is to be great. I don't lose anything. Mercifulness is not a defeatism. It's not a kind of mutual acceptance out of convenience. It's not because I couldn't do otherwise, so therefore now out of convenience let me now flatter. That will be violating the truth. Truth should be sweet, compassionate, merciful, but at the same time, it should be a mutual freedom. That's basic law of whole spiritual truth, moksha, the salvation, the emancipation. That's what we have translated as freedom, moksha, the emancipation, the salvation. Is mutual. It cannot be exclusive for some. Persuade, explain, understand, discuss. But leave alone the other person to decide. This is freedom. A person has to even freedom to commit sin. If he doesn't want to listen to anyone, let him commit the sin and know the results, experience. And leave it alone with patience, sweetness, not with grudge or with any hostility. If you do that, you are again losing your own freedom. Be free and relieved at that time. And when the person hugs you, also feel relieved to love. That's what I do, unless I'm wrong. I mean, I hug, I really love. And when I leave, I really leave. No grudge, no disappointment. No hostility, no carrying behind the back thoughts. Just leave it alone. There will be many again who will love you. That's New Age. I'm not talking necessarily about 21st century, but the New Age consciousness.

Oh, you gave me green signal. I said, that's stupid. Read my letter again. I didn't give you a green signal. You took advantage, convenience of my aphorisms. You gave your own selfish commentary to it. I'm not. Open the letter again and read it. I didn't give you a green signal. I was testing you. I said, yes, you could do this way or you could do this way. How could I give you a green signal? You chose one of the two. That's now your choice. It isn't my green signal. See the point? Ego does these tricks and games. The voice of the truth is just sharp and one-pointed. It has no ambiguity, paradox, or confusion. It's simple and plain. That this is for you, this is not for you. This is for your elevation, this is for your degradation. This is for your joy, this is for your worries. This is for your satisfaction, this is for your frustration. Choose what you want. Oh, after you said that, Swamiji, I was tempted to do what I wanted to do. But why do you call it my green signal then? Yeah, I was wrong. You see, the mind always will like to put on something, mantle, to justify what it wants. But the results speak for themselves. Ultimately, after all your experiences, millions of experiences, you will come to this one point. You can't live in the world without the Lord's love. His acme of all your endeavors. And that's where you will justify the relationships also. If I'm related to you all only because of him, otherwise there's no fun in this world, I tell you frankly. You just eat, drink, make merry, sleep, procreate, fear, ensure, and and go to school and college, humbug, and and carry the land on your head and make a realtor out of you. It's just a fun, it's a play. Land is on its own feet. We don't carry the land on our head. We are necessarily sale and purchase just on paper. Have you seen anybody taking 1 acre from somewhere and put it somewhere else? Water is at its own place, sun is at its own place, shining, and wind is blowing without your care. What bounties we have created. But everything can be justified again. We are related to each other through God's love. That's all. Then it's worth living. Then I am able to love you. Otherwise, I like to fly any time to galaxies. Why should I be here all the time and talk about counties and Russians and wars and pollutions and, you know, and these inflations, recessions and petrol, gas rates going up and this is going down and, you know, you can't. No fun. Just nauseating news. Bring in Lord's love, bring in the spiritual love, the divine love. Everything's justified. Then it's worth living. Then worth behaving, relating to each other. Then there's worth in it because the problems will be solved. Because there will be answers to our questions. There's no last question. Last question, astronomers ask, how? When all this energy will be exhausted, how shall we live? When we'll consume all the fuel, they worry about. Consumption will happen thousands of years ahead, or billions of years ahead, they worry now. They have it now though. They won't look to here and now. They won't care for this thing as it is. And we'll worry about when it won't be, so that they can't enjoy even what they have. And this is what is called stupidity, or ignorance. We have abundances still to consume. All seas, 70% water, ocean is on this globe. And that is still full with the wealth. We have not even tapped the ocean.

Christians, 70%, 30% we are worrying about. 70%, the seafood, the sea minerals, the sea, whatever, many things are there still. The Vishnu, Lord Vishnu had churned the whole ocean and taken out all things out of it. The herbs, the medicine, the food, and the minerals. Anything you can take out of this. He churned, the nectar came out, the poison came out, the fairies came out, the devils came out, the conch shell came out, anything came out when the Lord Vishnu mythologically churned the ocean. 70% is water on this globe. And each human body you have, you are 70% water. You couldn't be otherwise. Keep off the old block, has to be the same. You are living on this earth which has 73% water, so your body is also 70% water, but you don't see it. You see all blood and flesh and, you know, it is 70% water. 1/5 is oxygen. That's your outer chemistry. We have not tapped that source alone. Because we are tied up with gross so much. Gross, 70%, not even 30%, not even that earth consciousness. We are in that tiny bit of minority of percentage of earth consciousness, we are so grossly tied up that the rest of the exploration we are not doing. And the more you explore this way, you'll come to a beautiful source within you, the sun of light, which is a very concentrated little bit in you, but so dazzling and powerful in you that you will love it. The more the concentrated, one-pointed, the more potential it becomes with omnipotency. This you can realize in samadhi. Through meditation, when you go from gross form, from physical body to senses, senses to the prana, vital, what you call biology, chemistry. You say, her biology doesn't work for me. That's just a tiny bit. After grass, you come to biology. Beyond that is psychology, mind. And slowly, as you go on exploring this way and penetrating within you, you come to finer and finer points always. And come to this through meditation from grass to subtler and subtler and subtler, gets one-pointed to samadhi, where you enter that peephole, what scientists call black hole. That peephole, that pure gate through which you enter to the kingdom of the Lord. And that floodlight. The meditation should go on concentrating, going deeper, deeper within you as you enter the minds, till you get the center of the earth. And there you will know the truth. There's no technique. Just go on making your concentration finer and finer and finer. Go on leaving the grossness. Come to subtler foods, subtler drinks, subtler life, and make it more subtler, subtler thinking, finer feelings, sensitive feelings. Whatever you touch, you're conscious of. Whatever you're doing, you're conscious of. You're thinking, you're conscious of. Everything you're using, you're consciously doing that. All the time you're so awakened to each thing you think, feel, and do, that your feelings and thoughts get chiseled into finer and finer aspects till you come to just samadhi. Samadhi is the absorption, the spiritual absorption, which leads you to super consciousness. And their whole panorama opens, whole truth. That light, that God's kingdom, that Lord's love, everything. It needs your well-chiseled, concentrated approach. Be open unto the Lord. You may be close to me, I don't mind.
Because when you'll open to the Lord, and somehow I'll be there. No, no worry about that. It's not a denial which erases. It's not the denial which makes the things vanish. It's by your own openness that you see the vision. Transcend beyond your skepticisms, negativities. These are just trash. Doubts, fears, worries, insecurities. Just transcend these. If you're a real seeker and lover of the Lord, transcend all these things. You'll be a mystic, you'll be a spiritualist, you'll be a scientist. If you're not an ordinary human being after that, what does it matter? We have every right to evolve. We're not born to be always ordinary. I don't have contempt against the ordinary. Of course I love for them. But that's not the last evolution. Fact is a fact. We're not born to be ordinary, just eat and drink and go away. And procreate, that any bird does, any insect does. Elephants do, and hippopotamus do. And the ants do also. And the creepers do. And the man does. There's nothing very graceful about it, beyond other creatures. We have every right to evolve. If you become a higher being, a superman, that's worth it. You may have love for the ordinary people, that's fine. Have a compassion, no contempt. But that's not our last goal, to be a layman. Jesus was a carpenter, he didn't remain so necessarily. But if he would have remained that way also, would have been okay, but he wouldn't have introduced himself as a carpenter. Your introduction is what you're doing now, but that's not the last evolution. As you evolve, your introduction changes. You may do carpentry, but you're no more a carpenter. You may be writing books, but you're no more an author. You may sing, but you're not a musician. Your introduction changes. But when we identify with the thing we do, we are stuck. I'm a gardener. You may be doing gardening, but you're not gardener. There's something beyond it. This is where your identification has to change, the central identification. When you transcend what you're doing, feeling and thinking, then you become the true self. To try, learn how to unidentify with the things you do, think and feel. And that will be your true self. That will be your true central identity. You won't then grab to hold on to something. I can't express how this, when it springs in you, the last word, when this Lord's love springs in you, I can't explain really how it means, what it means. It's sublime. You can't play with it. You make humor of other things. Lord's love, you cannot make a joke about it.

Form is visionary, meaning you see with eyes, okay? Name is sound. So, recognition. Sound is uttered and heard, both, so three senses. Form is seen and touched and tasted too. In other words, what I imply that there are two ways of recognizing the nature. There are five senses, but two are prominent. The eyes and the sound, that is sight and the sound. Whatever you see, that is form. You have to give a sound, a name to it, address or recognize. How else I would call you? This is recognition. But they all will be fall flat. I mean, if there were no names, only forms, we will be walking around crazy like people, you know. How best I could explain? If you have four children, if there was no name, whom would you call? How would you call? Name has to be. So therefore, is the grace of God that He already arranged such a way that we won't have difficulties. Otherwise, what is nut and bolt and shaft has to be different names. Wall or tree. You have to call something. When you go deeper into the form, beneath the outer crust, then there is no name. Or name changes. Till you reach the deepest core, then we call the same everything. Spirit, God, light. They're just, for everybody is the same. So long we are the surface form, let's say three-dimensional, it has to have name according to variety. As a matter of fact, I'm jumping to a point. According to the Vedas, when you transcend form and therefore name, you come to the sameness. Everything is one. Before that, till everything is not one, it's manifold, dualistic, relative, varied. We have to have different names just to recognize. But the one who sees the Spirit, light, or God within you, they have no many names at all. Everything is same. That way we cannot behave. When you get realized to see everybody the same in the Spirit, light, inside consciousness, then there's no name, no form either. In other words, then the manifold variety of creation mingles into the same substance, let's say clay, or we call consciousness or light. That time you're transcending. Even this speech is on that level, form and name level. Speech is our word, is fourth generation of the ultimate vision or spirit. This form is a play, a game, and have to have various descriptions and names and dimensions, what they call directions actually. Like north, south, east, west, and so on. So there's a whole history about this creation, how it tumbles down from one to two to many and unaccountable. It's just a recognition. If I say it more philosophically, you cannot conceive a form without a name.
Try to think of anything, any material thing. Try to think of, let's say, that loudspeaker. Try to conceive loudspeaker without a name, loudspeaker. Try to do that. It's just impossible. As soon as you're thinking of that or contemplating on that form, name has to have with it. It just comes. You couldn't focus on this or conceive it without simultaneously thinking of the name of it. So these two, Sanskrit term is nama rupa, the name and the form, it's just simultaneous. But when you go deeper into that form, name vanishes. Then you come to electronics or vibratory phenomena. We call astral. When you come to the astral being, there's no name. There's vibratory substance, that has its own descriptions. And those stable, stationary outlines of the thing begin to shimmer. They're vibrating incessantly. And these stable lines, if you see straight as of dead lines, are not dead lines. Any, you, me, anything, just name it. Seems have fixed outlines, piece of paper, a wall. It's only because our grossness of looking at, habituated way of looking at, has stabilized a certain position called stationary. But as soon as you get into a deeper vision, like X-ray type, into, not with these eyes then, of course, then these all fixed outlines of anything, whether a picture on the wall or lights or whatever, you'll see the outlines are there in a way, but not stable. They are more shimmering, vibratory outlines in a mingling way of the outer space. That is, if there is a fixed outline of anything, like a wall or a picture or anything, naturally the rest of it is space for it. So there are two joining together, but we don't see that. We only see the thick, gross thing. But when your inner eye opens, that is vibratory vision, then you will see these are no doubt fixed, so to say, but actually they are mingling into the outer space all the time. It's joined together, throbbing together. I don't know, I'm not a scientist, but I think a few days back I was reading a little bit. I'm not good at remembering those things. Was saying something that originally they were thinking nucleus or a particle or whatever is a fixed something, static. But now they've found it's all the time throbbing. It's not a fixed position. And at that level it loses the name. And these eyes won't see that because these eyes have their own limitations. It's more astral eye. According to yoga theory, all our senses have corresponding astral senses. Vibratory eyes, vibratory ears, and touch and so on, test. And then those outlines are just not fixed, they mingle. And at that level, the astral or the subtle level, you will see that we individual entities is a myth. Not biologic alone, it's more a proof thing. That you will see that nothing is as individual and as separate as it looks to us on the outer level. They are joined together in one after another in a series. Together there's no gap in between. Whether me, you, Lord Speaker, in between air and doors and whatnot. And those are all connected, one vibratory kind of something, universe. That you cannot name it separately.
This continuation of line of vibratory world removes the illusion from us of separateness or individual entities or something you started for my name. You will see all is the same. Though it's not the perfect or the highest realization at that moment, but sufficient enough to give us the pure understanding that even death is just one of those things, not a fearful thing or a sad thing or just birth and death. You'll see the part of whole continuous phenomena. In other words, therefore, you won't be sad or missing anyone dead, including yourself. You won't fear your own death. So you know the mystery that we don't die, actually. But at this physical level, yes, we do die, as we understand. But at the vibratory phenomena level, you're not seeing anything dying, actually, and just going away, vanishing into nothingness. It doesn't happen. It just changes the vibrational forms. And that's a release. So it's not the full enlightenment. A sufficient mysterious understanding, or understanding of the mysteries, to make us free from fear, phobias, you know, and many other, therefore, anxieties, worries, many problems we see or feel, are just non-existent. It's an evolution process. But so long we are in this gross level, as we are, on varying degrees, then we, as we say, body conscious, we are physical conscious, then naturally its own working methods, birth and death and problems, afflictions, happiness and other joys, we feel on a certain level only. And therefore this relative dualistic pain and pleasure, they call, or good and bad, right and wrong, sinner and virtues, all those things, therefore, have so much reality on this gross level that it's hard to explain to anyone it's not, because it's not intellectual. But when you raise your consciousness to even next stage, vibratory or astral or subtle, you see this very clearly. Not only clearly, but you yourself will know and see there's nothing to grieve at, nothing to be worried about, nothing to fear. Not only by logic, not only because the sages or philosophers have said so, but you clearly will see as an educated person. Like, for example, an ordinary person in science understands this is certain things he understands, what chemicals are, what are the properties are. But when a scientist sees those things, he knows it differently. And then he may not worry about things that ordinary guys. Electrician plays with electricity. Ordinary person who doesn't know, he will be afraid to touch it. 220 or 440. So when you know that vibratory or astral plane, knowledge is simple. From this even three-dimensional point of view, because astral plane is fourth dimension. So long we are beset or involved into three dimensionals as we are, it's hard to see as if standing apart and looking at the three dimensions unless you enter the fourth dimension as a witness. This is what the, according to yoga meditation, they have called it witnessing, sakshi sarupa. If sometimes you stand at the banks of the river or ocean shore to look at the thing as a witness, but when you're involved, when you're jumping up and down into waves and waters, it's hard to witness the water because you are involved into that. At least for the time being, if you want to know a thing, you have to witness it first. It's a
method only. To be a witness is not the eternal solution. But for the time being, to watch a thing, to observe, to witness, you have to be a part to do it. So sometimes to watch these three-dimensional world of yours and mine, it's not easy because we're involved within these three dimensions. If you stand apart in the fourth to look at this, then you'll see, you laugh, relieved, cheerfully, and lightly. It wasn't that serious, we took it. But intellectually, if you're thinking that way, it will baffle us. Intellectually, you're right, you have to get involved, you have to be kind of one with it, you have to be identified, and you have to be that what you're dealing with. But then we're caught up, then we're trapped. This witnessing part in yoga has been really taught very, very emphatically in meditation, especially, that if you are meditating upon an object or focusing on your ideal or your God or the ultimate, your mind or your thoughts and your feelings and your experiences will come in the way. You cannot put off those by switch. Your thoughts, feelings, memories, your anxieties, happinesses, worries, experiences, your attachments, your relations, they will jumble up. Question is, you are trying to focus on your God, on your ideal. How would you do that? So they start in between transition period called witnessing. They try to witness your thoughts and feelings and experiences. Don't fight with them or against or for. Just try to be watchful. Just observe. In other words, latest language would be aware of what is going on in your mind. Don't fight, don't avoid, don't resist, don't imagine, don't project. Just watch. Just witness, just observe without being carried away. And don't make judgments, because when you make judgments, you're identified. Just stand apart and witness. This witnessing part has been much, much philosophized. There are many, many aphorisms about the witnessing part. Sanskrit is sakshi. And that gives you slowly, it may take you days, months, and even years sometimes, it gives you the kind of standing, stability, without being carried away and identified, to watch, without avoiding. And then slowly, those things lose their strength, the power and hold on you. Slowly. Maybe very deep-rooted few will stand apart. This is very important and useful for focusing on the ideal. Because otherwise, how can you avoid your own mind? Avoid your own thoughts and feelings? How can you just forget your experiences when they keep cropping up? Your relationships, your anything. So, this when you do witnessing, you are actually trying to succeed in entering the fourth dimension, if you succeed. Now don't tell me to draw the line for fourth dimension. They have tried to make lines for fourth dimension, but it still is three dimensions, because those lines in fourth dimension cannot be drawn. You can do geometrical figures on them, but that's just to explain, but actually fourth dimension will have nothing to do with our lines. All these three dimensions lose all the experiences, therefore problems, happiness, unhappiness, your achievements and your losses and gains, right and wrong, and so on. Change the whole seriousness, the whole connotation is changed. It's amazing that by philosophical discussions, we can sit down and talk and share, this is good, this is bad, this is right, this is wrong, this is you shouldn't do, you should do, this is the way of norms are, the customs are, or the moralities are, or some rules and laws are. Or therefore, if you don't do this, this will be a problem, and so on. It's amazing. If you successfully, by luck, enter the fourth dimension, the astral plan, 99% of all those things which meant something to us will just lose our meaning. Without logic, without sharing, without discussion. You'll see it is clearly something very skin deep surface things. I think I've said before in different language, but you'll be amazed to see
the majority, 99% even, of the world's phenomena, which make so many wars, so many peace treaties, and so many problems are divorces, marriages, money, richness, poorness, just name it. That will be just a skin-deep phenomenon. But if we just discuss by language only, sit down, then it won't convince many. They will think, how come, you know, there are so many things of happiness, unhappiness, miseries, wars, and poverty, epidemics, war, earthquakes, axis shift of the earth, and holocaust, and continents drifting apart. You mean to say it's all skin deep? So the words only cannot explain and convince all the things. But if you do enter into the fourth dimension by God's grace, this just drops off like playing cards, you know, house just drops off. You'll be surprised. The things which made you happy or unhappy just don't have any strength. The things which made you weep and laugh, as you know, be excited or depressed or all that kind of psychological warfare or goodwill, just lose their strength. Maybe the materialist will call it brainwashing, but materialist is also brainwashed by its own material pursuits anyway. We think they are brainwashed. And we think we are brainwashed too, but our brain is clean. It's a matter of not discussion, actually. Normally, therefore, this comes to my memory now that in the olden days, when there were not much printing press and machineries and books, and the knowledge was imparted by the master to the disciples and so on, parampara, meaning traditionally, one thing was always very clear about that they were supposed to ask questions, supposed to ask something, inquiries to know, from purely the understanding of knowing rather than discussing. Now, there's a difference here. Not that we should not discuss, but there's a difference. There's a click point here. If my question is in order to know what I don't know, to understand better from my master or from the one I have faith in, the guide or whatever, or inner voice, then it'll be just ask, inquire what to know, rather than discussing. Discussion came much later, debating came third, worst. Now, by itself, discussion is not an evil. We have to discuss when we have to. But discussion only comes when my mind is not accepting faithfully. With the mind inquiring with faith, then discuss, it just inquires how to know. And when that happens, you enter the fourth dimension sooner than not. But otherwise, in lifestyle, we remain decays and decays into discussion, rationality to know in a sense, but also avoiding to know. We just remain in that understanding scale only, trying to understand. Now, nothing wrong with understanding, but there's further step to know, just not to understand. If I understand, my intellect is satisfied, but I don't know it still. I'll repeat this because it could create some misunderstandings. When I try to understand certain things and when I do understand, I say, yeah, I understand now, I'm satisfied. But we do not kind of analyze that my intellect is satisfied now. But that's not knowing. Knowing or wisdom is further. In order to know, we enter into different levels of consciousness. To raise our consciousness is to know. To understand is intellectual. Nothing wrong with understanding. But still, I may not know. There's a big difference between knowing and understanding. So when knowing, you're entering the real dimension now. How to do that? Of course, there are always practices. But first, witnessing the mind, which is thoughts and experiences, memories, anxieties, relationships, and cherished wishes, unfulfilled dreams, and so on.
those will come up slowly. As you go on digging out your mind in a way, the more it will come out, which you may not have even remembered you have had it. It's a forgotten closet called subconscious. Many things, not in every home, they go on piling into closets or rooms, you know, many things, unless you have cleaned it. But one day when you begin to clean back, you will find many things lying there you didn't know even you had it. That's called the forgotten closet of subconscious. And that has tremendous potential in us. By witnessing and meditating that way, mind first, surface mind begins to open up. When the surface mind is exhausted, then subconscious begins to awaken, which may have great good and bad things in it, tremendous good and bad. And not only so, those who believe, of course, in reincarnation, previous births begin to emerge out. That's a very deep meditation. And very, not wishful thinking, not imagining. You will see clearly your past births, and if you are interested, future too. All this past, present and future times, they're all lodged in our subconscious. Sometimes they call it unconscious too. And it's tremendous world and astral world into it. It's something which you'll clearly see, you won't have doubts. There's nothing to hypnotize in a sense. It'll come up. This all is within everybody. This is then opening of the fourth dimension, where the past, present, future are just there at the very moment. You'll know the future, you'll know the past, not a magic or miracle. This potential is within us. So long we are locked up or lodged into these five elements, five senses, and three dimensions, four directions, we won't see that. We're five elements, physically, five senses, and then we have three dimensions. We are now lodged in this, but it's surprising, not many. I've found even two and a half dimensional people while they live in three dimensions. Yeah, I've seen quite a number of them. They're just two and a half dimensions. A few of are here in this hall. Now, those who might be surprised, or some are not, I'm sure, but what I'm talking about, it's not a mystery, it's not a secret, I'm saying. Things can be found out in books too, but I'm not talking from books. But you understand, the more we are locked up and trapped in these three dimensions, our five elemental body and five senses, I sort of say, there's nothing wrong with these things. The question is, we're limiting ourselves there. Then we cannot know better. We try to understand, we try to discuss, we try to inquire, know that, question, read, and so on, are sharing with each other. But we always hover in the same circle, round and round, same birth, previous birth, future birth. I was feeling good today, but that's nothing to do with knowing. You can feel good one day, next day you can be miserable, that's not the point. Point is, we are locked up in the same little world. Nothing wrong with the little world. Wrong is that we limit ourselves there. And we think this is the whole thing, this is the whole universe, this is the whole world, as if this is the whole summum bonum of the creation. This is where we deceive ourselves. This is where we are self, the real world is self-deluded. Nothing wrong with what this is, but this is not the all thing. This is just a skin deep thing. This is just the surface phenomena, surface play. Forget that. And in that, because we forget that, We come to very seriousness about a skin-deep creation, and then carry seriousness and sorrow, sufferings, old age, diseases, and whatever. Of course, there are good things too, no problem. But all this comes to because we give overvaluation to the skin-deep things. We take it too seriously and too greatly and too magnified, and therefore it assumes the very serious proportions and create its own proportional problems, which are not really so much. This all can be easily seen, not by logic alone. If you could ever enter the astral plane, which you have the potential, into your subconscious,
you'll easily see and laugh at, be cheerful about the surface phenomena. Otherwise, very serious. So when sages or philosophers or prophets, they try to lift us up by saying kingdom of God is within you, that you are divine, or your soul is eternally liberated, you are made of light, you are a conscious being, they are not talking poetry. They mean it. We think it's too high for us, but no, potential is always there in everyone. God is within everyone. Light, if we don't want to bother about it, that's our problem. And then the story doesn't end there. Then the botherations of this skin deeper bother us. Only because we don't bother about the higher things or deeper things. Why? One is 10. On some kind of orange juice or tea or coffee is part of my beautiful dress. Boy, look, makes my peace all gone. Now, I'm probably giving one example among millions. Anything disturbs us. Things go wrong, they don't go according to what I need, what I want. So, well, you're so weak, your things go wrong against your wishes. How come? God is within you. That's easy to say. Doesn't work. And so on. Of course, these things can go on and on and on. Fact is that without the touch of the higher being within us, we're bound to be disturbed by anything. By anything, major or minor. This touch of the higher being within you, the spirit, the consciousness, would solve all problems. Without that, it's no jugglery of words or thinking process of sharing alone, no. These are not debating matters. Truth shines by itself, many times sages have said. Truth is not supposed to be debated. So long we debate it or discuss it, we're not trying to really have it. Those who are ready for the truth, I may be traditional or obsolete kind of being, let me say it. To realize the truth, we have to have faith, not discussion. Discussion is not avoided, it's not dictatorship. Question is, to know, we inquire a few questions, then you have to have faith. Without faith, we cannot realize. You have to have faith God is within you, your light is within you, your Spirit is within you. There is a life eternal within you. You have to have faith. That's not a matter of discussion. Discussion not allowed is not written, but is implied. Discussion has to take place if you want it. Sure. Truth is not afraid of challenge. Truth is not afraid of being questioned. Truth is not afraid to be discussed, except we cannot reach the truth by discussion but by faith alone. Whenever that faith is inborn or awakens within us, that's our luck. But without faith, we do not realize the truth. Discussion may make us sometimes convinced. The reasoning makes us determine something, convince something. And up to that point, it's fine. But beyond that, when you want to realize the truth, begin with faith. Shraddhavan labhate jnanam. Please, you don't have to remember this Latin, I mean Sanskrit. Which means begin with faith, end with realization. Now, it's not a blind faith. So long there's a question, you have to be convinced. But be sure to know the reality, it's not a matter of discussion. We should not suppress the discussion tendencies. But at the same time, we should know that by only being curiosity of the intellect being satisfied, there's no knowledge. I understand what you say. That should not be the end. That should be karma. Normally, when we understand, we put a period there. It's done. Or if I have written in later some confession, we think God has forgiven the sins because I confessed it. That's up to Him. I confess. Now it's up to Him.
to forgive or not. You see, many times when we confess something, we think of them. Didn't I say I'm wrong? I say, yes, you said that, but now wrong has to meet what's right, you know. When did you begin doing right now? You confess the wrong, but have you been right now onward? You see, it's a karma. I'm sorry. You're sorry, but are you going to do it again, same thing or not? If you're going to do it again, you're not sorry, really. If you're really sorry, you won't do it again, the wrong. It should give you impetus, to give you strength. If you're truly sorry, it will give you strength not to do it again. Well, it is not in my hands, then whose hands? In God's hands, and God is making you do wrong? Please. God isn't telling you to be negative. God is telling you to be angry. God is telling you to be nonsense. God is telling you to be dishonest. God is telling you to be selfish, greedy. You see my point? If you're going to do it again and again, we are not truly sorry. The traditional language of repentance, why? It's a long forgotten word. Repentance, oh, that was obsolete, old times. In modern times, we don't repent. We just say, oh, I'm sorry, and God should forgive us. If I'm telling somebody sorry, it's up to him to forgive or not. You see, this is very related matter with that, because if you're not truly sorry, if you're not truly repentant, if you're not truly... Repentant word is obsolete, of course, let's forget about it. It's not a wrong word, but it's just out of use. Its trademark is over. But let's say I'm sorry. Whether I'm really sorry or just escape language. If I say I'm sorry, you forget about it. No, it's done. Now, this is self-delusion. If I'm truly sorry, I won't do it again. Why? Psychologically, it gives me strength not to do it. I don't feel helpless if I'm truly sorry. If I feel inwardly that this was wrong, I shouldn't have done. It gives me strength from inside not to do it again. My weakness is over. Or it may repeat once or twice more at the most. But if it repeats 1,000 times more, never ending, 1 decade, 10 years, then what? All those sorries were just not meaning it. When that is so, or that would be so, then I'm weak. My strength doesn't help me to go within. Then I'm disturbed. And these disturbances are called tensions. And ad infinitum now, modern epidemics to it. Whether there are tensions or disturbances, restlessness, unrealized ambitions, some kinds of things we don't want come and we want, they don't come. Not all is gloomy, but quite some things are like that. It's all because of weakness, which we have formed after showing the back to the truth. And why back to the truth? It's not understanding of the truth which makes me truthful, but the faith. Faith brings strength. These are all conjoined things. We may reason before the faith in order to have achieved the awakened faith, the real faith. Reason may be necessary. Reason alone does not reach us to the truth or the reality. I'm making reason use now, but I know reason alone will not make you realize souls. I know it. My word alone will not give you salvation to fly right to the heaven, seventh cloud. It has to come from you. The faith has to emerge from you. And how can it be if I'm not witnessing my own good and bad, my right and wrong, my mind? If I'm not taking the responsibility of what I am, how can I go deeper? This is a course which goes on and on till you understand that three dimensions we have got now. We are fortunate as human beings to be living in three dimensions as compared to two-dimensional insects. Not all insects. Some insects are two-dimensional. You know, they don't need the height and the depth at all. They just go like this way. Even if there's a wall or staircase here, they won't climb. They don't see it.
If you know a little geometry or science about it, what happens is there are insects who are two-dimensional. Now, they themselves may be so not flat. They just only travel this way, that way. Even if there's a ladder or a staircase or a pole, they just don't see it. It's not that they cannot climb. They don't see it simply. Like for we see three-dimensional length, breadth, or width, and the height or depth. We're seeing it. Now, but fourth dimension is right here. We don't see it. We just don't see it. Therefore, we make doors. Because how to go to the other side of the wall? Because we don't see the fourth dimension. If we would see it, which is existent, we can pass through wall. I'm not trying to show you magic or trying to make you occultist. I'm just trying to give you a point. That two-dimensional insect, worm, three-dimension is existent, but he or she is not seeing it. We see it, but the insect is not. They have tried to make a box like this to make them come out and liberate. Two-dimensional is a very great allegory. I don't know how many details I'll go in, but they have tried to experiment it. The three-dimensional beings have tried to experiment the phenomena of the two-dimensional ones. They have seen, they have put in a small box like this, some worms who are two-dimensional. And they try to make it climb up to get liberated. Insect won't go. They have picked up that insect and put it on the third dimensional where it wasn't climbing or going down. And again, there they hover around this way only. Same thing is with us. We three-dimensional beings, when we talk about fourth dimension as a liberation, for example, time being, for the timing, ultimate liberation is still higher, but let's say the fourth dimension which liberates us from the problems of the three dimensions. If you put them even there, no fourth dimension, they get afraid. And, you know, they just want to come out. You know, for example, dream. In dreams also, if you do analyze, if you are particular about it, in the dreams, still we hover around in three dimensions. So dream is a fourth dimension. But you have seen our dreams, unless you are lucky, very exceptional dreams you see. In the dreams, you are always a three-dimensional being. In that also, you create your own three-dimensional world in the dream. When you come out, you remember the dream, no doubt. But it's all three-dimensional. That's the nature of our mind. That even if I put it in the fourth dimension, we are not going to make use of it as a liberating force. It's a sheer habit of our mind. Put somebody in fourth dimension, they're afraid. What are you doing? I say, you want liberation? Yeah, but you know, where is my other world? Other world is not going to liberate you. Your regular world, it was a liberating. Long back, we would have been liberated souls, or at least some of us. It's not. There are many mansions in your father's house. So since this is a fact that unless you witness yourself, stand apart from your life portion, like on the bank of the river, you're not going to objectively see it even, perspectively. This is what they call sages, that we are in bondage. Don't be afraid of the word. They say, we are in bondage. We don't see this, no. That's the amazing part of the ignorance. It doesn't make us see where we are. There's so many dimensions further. There's so much joy, peace, and so much bliss, so much wisdom and consciousness in higher beings. We've forgotten.